0: team to Guangdong for guidance. China says it will further improve its visa-free entry and transit programs while expanding digital immigration services to make travel more convenient. The country currently offers unilateral visa-free entry to nationals of 50 countries and a 240-hour visa-free transit policy for travelers from 55 countries. In the first half of the year, visa-free entries by foreign nationals rose more than 30% to over 17.8 million. More than 63,000 people have evacuated or received orders to remain indoors as wildfires continue to spread across central Spain. The national emergency remains in effect in the Madrid region and a neighboring province of Ávila. Several major fires in Ávila have merged into a single large wildfire driven by extreme heat, strong winds, and dry vegetation. Officials in Madrid said the fire is now beyond extinction capacity, and firefighting efforts are focused on protecting populated areas. A major wildfire in southwestern France has burned 14,000 hectares and forced the evacuation of more than 110,000 people. The French Interior Minister says the blaze has far exceeded the scale of the 2023 wildfire. He said Bordeaux Airport has been closed and that military resources will be deployed to reinforce firefighting operations. The wildfire, which broke out on Tuesday in Gironde, has continued to spread amid strong winds and dry conditions. An Omani diplomatic delegation has arrived in the Iranian capital Tehran for talks on the administration of the Strait of Hormuz. IRNA reported that the visit is within the framework of the consultations between the two countries. The report said the Iranian foreign minister and his Omani counterpart held a phone call on Friday, with both sides highlighting the importance of maintaining shipping safety. The U.S. military has launched multiple waves of strikes against Iran's southern provinces over the past 2 weeks, claiming the attacks are aimed at degrading Iran's ability to threaten commercial shipping. Iran has responded with waves of missile and drone attacks targeting U.S. military bases and facilities in the region. The United States has reported over 2,300 confirmed measles cases so far this year, the highest annual total in 35 years. The U.S. Centers for Disease Control and Prevention said 16 cases were identified among international visitors to the country. The latest tally has surpassed the cases reported for all of 2025. According to the CDC, nearly 93% of confirmed cases this year have involved people who were unvaccinated. And that's the news. I'm Wenjie.
1: 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We keep you informed and inspired.
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3: The annual ASEAN Foreign Ministers meeting has concluded in Manila, with China, the United States, Russia, and other major players all in attendance. Against the backdrop of renewed tensions over Nigeria, the meeting was overshadowed by geopolitical maneuvering. But as Manila, Washington, and Tokyo continue to raise the stakes, can a handful of countries pull the region toward confrontation when most of Asia wants stability? Welcome to Royal Today, the panel discussion with Mika Anna in Beijing. At the 59th ASEAN Foreign Ministers meeting wrapped up, Chinese Foreign Minister Wang Yi held a series of key bilateral meetings, including a 90-minute closed-door talks with U.S. Secretary of State Mark Rubio. Wang said mutual trust is the foundation of China-ASEAN relations and reaffirmed China's commitment to strengthening cooperation and regional unity. During talks with the Philippine Foreign Minister, Wang lodged a strong protest against the Philippine personnel's recent ramming of Chinese law enforcement vessels at Rangijiao, urging Manila to stop maritime provocations and take concrete steps to stabilize bilateral ties. In his meeting with Rubio, Wang called on the United States to properly manage differences. The two sides agreed to make full use of diplomatic channels, prepare for the next round of high-level exchanges, and work toward a China-U.S. relationship of strategic stability. To explore this and more, we're joined by Professor Anna Melinda Guo, Vice President and Director

0: of Asian-Century Philippines Strategic Studies Institute, Dr. Peter Chung, former Deputy Director of Institute of China Studies at University Malaya, Dr. Zhou Mi, Senior Research Fellow with the Chinese Academy of International Trade and Economic Cooperation. Great to have you. Ladies and gentlemen, let's start with the timing. We know this year's ASEAN Foreign Ministers meeting comes at a time when the world is already facing mounting geopolitical tensions. Just before the meeting opened, we saw new incidents around Renaijiao. I'd like to begin by asking all three of you from different perspectives, do you think this timing is simply a coincidence or was there a broader political calculation behind this? Professor Melinda Goy, would you like to start? Many people believe Manila intentionally chose the ASEAN meeting to put the South China Sea issue back in the spotlight in attempt to internationalize the issue and increase diplomatic pressure on China. So given that the Philippines is also serving as ASEAN chair, how do you assess this interpretation?
1: That's a very interesting question, I think, especially that you're addressing it to a Filipino or a Filipina for that matter. But let me give you a balanced perspective on this issue. The timing was not politically neutral, that I would say, but neither should it be reduced to as if like Manila actually orchestrated this in amidst the ASEAN meeting in the Philippines or in. I don't think that's how it is. However, I would recognize that there are certain things that we need to understand when you talk about the South China Sea issue. I think the first point is factual. The confrontation at the Second Tama Shoal occurred on July 20, and then the ASEAN official and foreign minister meeting were assembling at the time in Manila, and then the 59th ASEAN foreign ministers meeting opened on July 21. Then another incident in the Scarborough Shoal occurred on July 23 during this broader ASEAN-related meetings rather than before their opening. So both incidents therefore unfolded some kind of, it's like a compressed diplomatic window. Of course, the timing is a little bit unfortunate given that during that meeting in Manila, there were a lot of issues that should be discussed. Many of that would be more on, like, for example, the issue of Myanmar, the issue of energy security in Southeast Asia, especially among ASEAN states, and even the issue between Cambodia and Thailand. So these are even issues of economics that has something to do with CAFTA, probably, and how to deepen the economic integration between China and ASEAN as a bloc and ASEAN member states. So these are relatively important issue. Then you have these two incidents in the South China Sea that instead of it being one of the issue, because precisely the South China Sea Code of Conduct should be discussed as well, because what CN and China is trying to come up with a substantive code of conduct, then suddenly you have those two incidents happening before and even after the meeting. So the South China Sea issue becomes at the forefront of the whole meeting, and even it becomes the issue that many people in different parts of the world are actually discussing at the moment, even until now. So this makes things unfortunate as far as I am concerned. However, the question that is being posed to many and even to international circles, especially foreign policy circles, is what happened between China and the Philippines? But for me, to be very frank, the most relevant question or the most consequential question at the moment, especially with regards to ASEAN and the recently concluded ASEAN ministerial meeting, is more about can ASEAN prevent a confrontation between one of its members, which is basically the Philippines, and its largest trading partner from escalating, and that's precisely China. I think this is the much larger question and more consequential question at the moment. The two incidents can be interpreted as well in geopolitics as signaling from both sides, the Philippines and China. Now, if you ask me, if internationalization, if Philippines is actually trying to internationalize the issue, to be very frank and honest with my perspective on this, it is already internationalized in every respect. One thing that we have to remember, it involves multiple ASEAN claimant states. Second, it concerns international shipping and aviation. Third, it implicates the interpretation of UNCLOS. If you look at the claimant states, they have different way of understanding UNCLOS, and clearly Philippines, China, Malaysia, Brunei, and others, they have their own way of looking at UNCLOS with reference to their claim in the South China Sea. And then you have also what you call the ASEAN-China negotiation on the Code of Conduct. So in many respects, it's already an internationalized issue or a regional issue. But

0: that doesn't mean as well that Manila should also try to externalize its what you call claim or position and rally the ASEAN states to be on its side, because I don't think that is the right thing to do insofar as of the South China Sea is concerned. I think what should we do, or what should concern us being ASEAN, especially ASEAN citizen, because I'm part of ASEAN, is the danger that maritime encounters are becoming frequent, designed for international audience. But this is not a joke, and I think it should be addressed, and diplomacy should prevail, and parties should talk. And at the end of the day, the resolution and the management of crisis in the South China Sea should be done peacefully, with open-mindedness and respect for both sides.
1: Mm-hmm. Thank you very much for giving us the Philippine perspective. I think Professor made great points. Regionalization or internationalization, yes, but does that necessarily mean involving more extra-regional actors, right? Dr. Zhou Mi, from China's perspective, how should we understand the incidents ahead of major diplomatic events, and how do you interpret the signals conveyed by Foreign Minister Wang Yi during the ASEAN meetings regarding Beijing's approach to these developments?
2: Well, I think that it's necessary to discuss this kind of issues, especially for the territories and the sovereignties issues, based on the negotiation instead of just the conferences. I think that in my point of view, if we are going to talk about what is happening here in China or in the South China Sea, we need to try to discuss that peacefully with the related stakeholders. If we are going to talk about that issues with some of its other partners, other countries in the world, especially when they are having some mutual existence in this region, I don't think it's a proper, or, you know, it will give us some very wrong signal that we will try to use some of the forces from some economies outside of these regions to try to change the situation. So, to be honest, I would say that the discussion about the ASEAN conferences or some of the topics are still very wide. We do have a lot of topics to discuss, but we cannot expect that when we're trying to solve some problem while at the same time trying to create some kind of more conflicts in this region. So I would say that, from my personal perspective, that China is willing to try to sit down and settle the problems with our neighbors in a proper way, instead of just trying to quarrel in our noisy environment. And also, we have some opinions not from this region. So, the principles of China towards the South China Sea is very firm. We have a very clearly trying to express our opinions and our principles to deal with this problem. I don't think that there are so many things that we need to try to also to try to discuss in this regard. So I think that it's proper if we are going to talk about between the partners in these regions. But if we are going to involve more maybe other economies, I don't think it's the right thing.
1: Mm-hmm. Dr. Peter Chang, from ASEAN's perspective, how do regional countries view the fact that these incidents happened while Manila was chairing ASEAN and hosting the meeting?
3: Well, we do not know whether this particular incident was staged, but the effect is there, I think. The effect is that it is a distraction. It is a distraction from other more pressing issues that ASEAN should be addressing. Anna has listed it out. The Middle East war is ongoing. These are very pressing. They are impacting all the ASEAN countries enormously. Then there is the Thailand and Cambodia border issue that we need to be talking about. So there are many other things on the agenda, but unfortunately, the skirmishes that happened just about the time of the foreign minister's meeting itself is such a distraction. The news media, I'm not too sure how it is covered in China, but certainly outside of China, on the ASEAN summit meeting, was dominated by these skirmishes in the South China Sea. If people who do not follow what's happening within ASEAN, they would have thought that ASEAN is only preoccupied with the South China Sea issue, when there are many other things that ASEAN has to face, and also there are many other positive, constructive development that is happening in the ASEAN.

0: ASEAN. But all this has been overshadowed by the South China Sea skirmishes that happened last week. And this is very unfortunate.
1: Indeed. I think ASEAN has always been an inclusive platform capable of bridging polarized views through dialogue and consultation. But Dr. Chang, here's an interesting phenomenon. Chinese Foreign Minister spokesperson Lin Jian recently stated, whenever China and the Philippines appear ready to engage in dialogue or whenever an important regional diplomatic event is approaching, quote unquote, certain forces emerge to provoke new maritime frictions. He also remarked that who is behind these actions and what their intentions are has become increasingly clear. So how do you interpret these remarks?
0: Yeah, from what I've read is that I think there's both a domestic and international dimension to it. I got a feeling that there are factions within the Philippines government themselves, that some who would like to take a much more confrontational approach, and others would prefer a more diplomatic. But in this case, it appears that the confrontational faction has had the upper hand that caused the skirmishes that we saw. The other factor, the other quote unquote certain forces, I think, is being read as forces that are extra regional powers that are not the stakeholders in the well-being of South China Sea per se. And here I think it is quite clear who these external regional powers are. They have come out and make statements like that. ASEAN in general are very concerned with interjections of extra regional powers into the affairs of ASEAN. ASEAN's centrality is anchor to our security and our stability. Countries who want to inject themselves into our region's stability and security in this manner is undermining our interests. So I think we have a lot of grave reservation about all this kind of extra regional powers intervention in it. These powers have their own beef and grief with China, and they should address it with China directly and do not use ASEAN as a platform. Do not use the South China Sea as a chessboard for them to deal with their grievances with China. They should leave us alone. ASEAN will be able to address our challenges with China on the South China Sea in a very peaceful and a diplomatic way.
1: Professor Melinda Guo, do you see external forces influencing or even complicating the dialogue between China and the Philippines?
2: I would agree with Peter on what he said, you know. However, when you ask me about the Ministry of Foreign Affairs, Li Jian, remarks, I would have a balanced perspective on this from both sides, Philippine perspective. And I think that the remarks deliberately pointed out something, and it kind of ambiguous to a greater extent. When he refers to certain forces, I think Beijing is clearly suggesting two things here. First, that some elements within the Philippine security establishment may prefer confrontation or not to compromise, or rather than having a compromise on diplomacy, certain segments in the Philippines, or you know, especially in the security and defense, may rather have that very antagonistic some kind of relation with China when you talk about the South China Sea. But Peter is also correct in saying that there are a lot of people in the Philippines, including myself, that we would want to resolve the issue peacefully and negotiate equal level when you talk about the dispute in the South China Sea. So this is really true as far as the Philippines is concerned. The other point I think that Li Jian is trying to some kind of put forward across the audience is that there is such a thing as external powers, and particularly the United States, that benefit strategically whenever China and Philippines tension rise, especially when you talk about the South China Sea. Because you know what? When you talk about geopolitical dynamics in the region, we cannot deny that there's such a thing as strategic competition between two superpowers, and that China and, of course, the United States and us Southeast Asians are always being squeezed in the middle between these two big powers. And that is really evident at the moment. No one can deny that. However, it is reasonable to argue that alliances, assurances, joint military activities, and strong foreign political backing actually not only can encourage, but at the moment, actually, under Marcos Jr. administration, to a certain extent, encourages Marcos Jr. foreign policy and even certain segments in my society, in our society, in our country, to have some kind of very confrontational approach to the South China Sea. That is really true as well. But that is not the same as saying that Washington directly ordered a specific maritime incident that happened in July 20 and July 22. I don't think it's factual. China has not publicly even presented that such kind of conclusion, even at an operational level. So the deeper message, I think, that Beijing believes that every attempt at dialogue, it's being sabotaged by actors, especially external actors, which to a certain extent, that kind of argument, if you really understand and if you really trace the dispute between the Philippines and China since the standoff in Scarborough Shoal until now, that argument may gain some kind of credence to a greater extent. And sometimes I do believe in that too. But the greatest obstacle now is not more about blaming who initiated what in the South China Sea in July 20 and July 23. I think the most important question right now for both sides, Philippines and China, is how to possibly de-escalate tension, how to prevent such kind of skirmishes to happen again, because that is not good for both sides, that is not good for our region, especially Southeast Asia. ASEAN member states, the Philippines, China should try to focus more on stabilizing the South China Sea, managing the crisis, because it is a crisis at the moment, and trying to be more open, respectful, and even to resolve the issue with a cooler heads and level-headed perspective. There's a lot of problem already in the world. You have the middle crisis ongoing at the moment. It affects the whole world. It affects Southeast Asia. It affects my country. So probably ASEAN, China, and even the Philippines should focus on the immediate and more pressing problem like energy security, food security. And I think these are more pressing as far as ASEAN is concerned, even as far as China is concerned, even as the Philippines is concerned. The South China, the issue will be there. It will never disappear. However, the challenge is how to manage it and also to manage expectations from both sides, Philippines and China, and even from the ASEAN level. That's my perspective.
1: I just want to add one more question for Professor Melinda Dugoy. As I said, China has been expressed clearly about its position on the South China Sea matter, trying to promote more dialogues between related countries. And the Philippines also has expressed its willingness to maintain dialogue with China. But the fact is, it has continued, as you earlier pointed out, strengthening security cooperation with the United States extra-regional powers. But do you think Manila still have room today domestically to adjust its current approach? Is it possible for the Philippines to, you know, place greater emphasis on bilateral dialogue without external involvement? Or in your opinion, has confrontation become a preferred option for the Manila government?
2: Well, that's a very interesting question because we need to separate these things, though. You have a government under Marcos Jr. who is very much leaning to the United States for some kind of, you know, externalization of its of the country's security. As you can see, the foreign policy of the Philippines under a Marcos Jr. government is not balanced. It's not even independent to some extent. But of course, they claim it is independent. But people like me, I'm a Filipino. I don't see it that way. And it's very obvious, you know. And I think my perspective is not just shared by myself, but many Filipinos would share that. On the other hand, if you ask me, that is the basic premise under a Marcos Jr. government. Now, if you ask me if there's still room for the Manila or for the Philippines, for that matter, to continue dialogue and to choose, you know, option of negotiation and peaceful dialogue in trying to resolve and even manage the South China Sea dispute in the China and the Philippines. I think you need to understand two things here. The government is one and the people are is another aspect. If you ask me about the government at the moment, I think you need to classify. When you talk about the armed forces, maybe the defense side, they're very strong in their position of, you know, trying to say, like, you know, they cannot trust China. But something that you also have to remember, we have also the diplomatic side. Like, for example, yesterday, Marcos Jr. announced that he wants to recalibrate or reset Philippine-China bilateral relation. And I think it's a positive thing coming from a president who is very much beholden to the United States for its political survival at the moment. So If you ask me, there's no easy answer to your question. But I would say that in my country, it really depends on the president, because the president is the sole architect of our foreign policy. So now you can see it's a very conflicting relationship between China and the Philippines. Maybe after 2028, you will have a different

0: president, we will have a different administration, maybe these things will change. So I don't see it as hopeless. I always see there's hope. I would always say that many Filipinos don't want to have an antagonistic relationship with China. We recognize China as our partner in the economic front. We benefit from China's investment. And this aspect of the South China Sea dispute is just one part of the entire relationship of Philippines and China when you talk about diplomatic relationship, political, and even people to people. So maybe right now it's a little bit challenging. Who knows? In a matter of time, things will change.
1: Dr. Zhou Mi, what's your take from Beijing's perspective? What's really preventing the South China Sea issue from being managed more effectively today?
2: Well, I think that the issue is, like Anna has mentioned, that it's whether you are want to talk about that, it's over there. But I think that we may need some mechanism formally by all the related stakeholders to discuss that in some kind of plans and agenda. I understand that all these countries have their own positions, but I also want to say that the world is changing so quickly. As Peter also just mentioned about some of these geopolitical tensions in the Middle East and also the energy prices. And we are also seeing some new impacts from the artificial intelligence, the development of the technology. All the related situation change has made it not just a very fixed one position for all the related stakeholders to discuss the issue. I think that we would like to talk about that, but we would like to have it in the proper environment, in the proper platform. So I think that it is also true from Anna's perspective that Philippines has a lot of maybe different positions by the different administrations. But can we expect that there are some possible solutions? Maybe we can try to find some legislative involvement in certain kind of discussions, or can we do something more effectively by our mutual efforts? I hope that we can do more. And I think that China is always willing to deal with this situation in the proper way. We are not trying to just stand there trying to do that something unilaterally, trying to change the positions of these discussions. But we want to do it rationally.
1: Thanks, ladies and gentlemen, for your in-depth perspectives. Let's have a short break. Coming back, we'll continue our discussion on ASEAN's strategic choices in a changing world. This is World Today. Stay with us.

0: Welcome. I am Chu Chu Zhang, Deputy Director at the Center for Middle Eastern Studies at Fudan University. On the World Today program, we will dive beyond the headlines to uncover the stories, trends, and impacts that connect states across the globe. 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
1: Welcome back. You're listening to World Today, the panel discussion with Mika Anna. Let's continue our discussion. Dr. Jumi, Foreign Minister Wang Yi reiterated during the meeting that South China Sea should remain a shared home for regional countries and that maritime differences should not undermine broader China-ASEAN cooperation. And we know 2026 widely regarded as a crucial year for the negotiations on the code of conduct in the South China Sea, and the Malaysia Foreign Minister expressing optimism that meaningful progress could be achieved by the ASEAN summit in November. In your opinion, what practical expectations do you have for the code of conduct?
2: Well, personally, I do believe that all these related stakeholders should be trying to be more responsible for what we are going to do, not just for ourselves, but also for the future. So the corporations in these regions, there are so many areas, like for the free transportation, for other kind of economic cooperation, or even for some of the ideas among the ASEAN countries themselves. So for my perspective, if we are going to discuss that, we need to think about not only from some of these issues of the politics, but also from the economics. But I'm sure that when we're trying to solve this problem, we need to give some kind of timetables, not only for this schedule, but also from our own consensus. I think that is very important, because without the consensus, we are not able to push forward what we can achieve. So according to my understanding, that when you're trying to discuss that principles, we need to try to think that in a

0: developing ways and trying to discuss that issues to better fit for our people, not just for some of the governments.
1: Dr. Chang, what are your expectations? Can the code of conduct really help reduce tensions and keep outside interference from dominating the agenda in the region?
2: Yeah, absolutely. I mean, there is a lot of high expectation that the COC could probably even be completed under the Philippines chairmanship, but there are some mixed reports coming out that we may not be able to get it done by the end of this year. Nonetheless, it is important that there's been reported that there have been significant progress that have been made. A COC is absolutely critical. And if the COC is in place and the skirmishes that we witnessed last week will probably reduce, there will be less incidents like that. The COC is a diplomatic way in which to deal with this kind of crisis and conflict and disputes. So the sooner we have the COC in place, the better it will be for us and for the whole region. And it will certainly, the COC between China and ASEAN, will make sure that this issue, this dispute, remains within ASEAN and China, that we will be able to solve between ourselves, among ourselves, peacefully, without the intervention of external regional powers. And it's very critical. I mean, we have to have this COC in place because this is one of the foundation building blocks for enormous potential that we have. We're already seeing the economic growth integration that ASEAN has with China, and we've got a lot more room. But the security issue in South China Sea is a stumbling block. Once we have the COC in place, it will really stabilize the relationship, and then that will really set us on the right footing for even greater economic integration and greater economic growth between China and ASEAN.
1: Professor Melinda Guoy, what practical expectations do you have for the Code of Conduct?
3: That's a very nice question, because I've been saying, even in my articles last week, and I would agree with my friends here that, you know, the COC is very important. Mm-hmm. And I've written about extensively about it and how important it is. But one thing that we have to remember is that the COC is not the solution to the high politics issues or contentions between different claimant states in the South China Sea. It is not, because the sovereignty issue, sovereign rights issue, it's not easy to manage. But what is the importance of the COC? And my expectation is, to be very frank, I don't expect the COC to be concluded anytime soon. It's not an easy thing. It's not an easy task. There's a lot of discussion going on. There are proposals coming from the Philippines even that I don't think China will agree. On the other hand, even though that is my expectation, I would say that it is very important as well that the continuous negotiation of the COC should continue. It should be more deepened, and you know, face-to-face discussion on this should be there, because even the discussion itself, the negotiation itself, people are gathering in one country in Southeast Asia discussing this, is already a step towards diplomacy and towards understanding. Hopefully, of course, I always hope that a very substantive, meaningful, and implementable code of conduct would happen. If not this year, maybe next year or the next year.
1: But one thing that really stood out this year was that China and ASEAN issued a joint statement focused specifically on the spillover effects of the Middle East crisis and regional energy security. It also covers some areas that overlap with the COC, including maintaining open and secure sea routes. So Dr. Zhou Mi, how important is this for China and ASEAN about this joint statement in mitigating energy-related risks?
0: In my understanding, that it's very important, because when we're talking about that energy, I think that we need to consider that problems from this perspective of the demand and the supply. Generally speaking, that ASEAN countries are the energy import countries, except for Brunei. And maybe Malaysia have some of the crude oil, but mostly I would say that the import of the crude oils and other fossil fuels are really important for many ASEAN countries. Well, we are at a similar stage of the development for the manufacturing and industrializations. No matter China or ASEAN countries, we have a lot of things to produce that needs a lot of energy input. So I think that if we are not trying to do more things to discuss some possible ways for the cooperation, maybe we will be affected a lot by the fluctuation of the energy prices. It's not only about the very high prices of the fossil fuels, but some fluctuations are

0: to the fluctuating or changeable outside world. We are really trying to strengthen our own abilities to have some energy independence. I think that is very possible for China and other countries to do more in the energy issue.
1: Dr. Chang, what's your take? How do you look at the joint statement between China and ASEAN, focused specifically on the spillover effects of the Middle East crisis and regional energy security?
2: The Middle East energy crisis has really affected us. Although Malaysia does have our own oil export, but we are still a net importer, and we are still very vulnerable to the fluctuations in the oil prices that we import. Any help that we can get right now is a plus, and the China-ASEAN agreement to help us to mitigate this crisis is certainly a plus. But right now, we are feeling the impact. And it is not just at the government level, but it's really a cost of living issue. I mean, the oil that we go to the gas station to pump into our car has increased, although the government has subsidized it enormously here in Malaysia, but it has taken a lot of our reserves. And there is a political cost as well. Malaysia is going into election year. This economic crisis is putting pressure on the government on how to deliver. So there is a domestic political calculus they have to take into account. And this is happening on top of another economic crisis that we face, which is the US tariff. The US tariffs has impacted us enormously. So it's a double squeeze. Malaysia economy now is facing two kind of pressure. So the impact is very real. Its impact at the ground level, the people's livelihood is also being affected. So we are looking for any other relief or assistance that we can get, and China stepping forward to help us through is certainly a plus.
1: Indeed, just before the meeting opened, the Houthis announced a blockade targeting Saudi shipping, while tensions between the United States and Iran around the Strait of Hormuz continue to escalate. At the same time, like Dr. Chang mentioned, the region continues to face uncertainty stemming from the Washington's renewed tariff policies. Then, Professor Melinda Goy, again, these external pressures, what are the most pressing energy security challenges facing ASEAN today? And what's your assessment on China-ASEAN joint statement on the matter?
3: Thank you for that question. And I think I would agree with with my colleagues here right now that, the energy security in the China-ASEAN Foreign Minister meeting in Manila and the communique mentioning the issue of energy security, as far as Southeast Asian countries are concerned, I think this is one of the most concrete outcomes of the meeting in Manila. And I think I'm happy to know about this. Why? It's precisely because the Middle East crisis right now, I mean, the war is still ongoing and it's up and down. The impact of that, when you talk about oil supply and even energy-related products supplies from the Middle East to Southeast Asia and even to the rest of the world, is really impacting lives of people. Not necessarily government or politicians, but really the lives of people on the ground. And even the Philippines is very much affected by it because of the fact that the Philippines is a net importer of oil-related products, especially coming from the Middle East. So we are very much affected by this crisis. And now it does not only affect energy security, it impacts also on what you call food security, because agricultural production, industry, and all of this, it's like an interlink issue. If you have crisis in energy, the rest of your economy will be affected, especially for a country like the Philippines, which is a net exporter of energy products from the Middle East. So it's very, very nice to see that, China and ASEAN are trying to look at this issue, trying to come up with some kind of cooperation and partnership to address this issue as partners. And we know that when you talk about energy, I think China is the number one country in the world that is very good when you talk about green energy, alternative energies like solar, hydro, and even wind energy. And you have all the technology in the world, you have the financing and all of this. And I think this is a good opportunity for Southeast Asia, especially for my country, not to be too much dependent on fossil fuels, but even to diversify its energy sources. I think China can help the Philippines in this regard. I do believe that. So this is a promising partnership and cooperation, and I think China is willing to be

0: be like a patron when you talk about green energy to Southeast Asia, and even not only in terms of probably product or selling, let us say solar panels, but I think in terms of technology transfer and in terms of financing, you know, because if you want to have green energy in your country, you need also infrastructure for that. So this is a very promising mentioning in the as part of the communique, and I think it is also very strategic. Why? It's because energy is no longer treated merely as an economic commodity, but as an essential component of national resilience and regional security. It is an issue of regional security, to be very honest. So cooperation on renewable energy, even power grid connectivity, technology, financing, and emergency preparedness shows that ASEAN and China are building practical mechanism in areas where there is interest. What I'm saying is when interests are converging. And I think this should be the focus even of my country, you know, because we have a crisis in energy at the moment. Now, for the Philippines, actually, to be very frank, this creates opportunities in renewable energy investment, grid modernization, battery storage, and fuel diversification. But the real test will be implementation. And the real test also for the Philippines is to look at the South China Sea as just one part of the bilateral relation and resolve it peacefully and amicably with China and focus more on economic cooperation, because that is, I think, very important in as far as my country is concerned. I really hope that this kind of pronouncement and statement will have some kind of follow-through in terms of concrete actions between China and ASEAN. And of course, I really hope my country will be open-minded enough to take the opportunity and grab such kind of, you know, opportunity that will benefit the country as a whole and will, you know, uplift the suffering of my people at this time, because we're really having this energy crisis and fuel prices are too high, food inflation is too high, and it affects our way of living as a people. So this is a positive development as far as I am concerned.
1: Dr. Zhou Mi, Professor Melinda Guo has listed areas that China and ASEAN and the Philippines can further cooperate. We know this year also marked the 5th anniversary of the China-ASEAN Comprehensive Strategic Partnership. China and ASEAN have been each other's largest trading partners for years, while bilateral trade grew by 18.2% in the first half of this year. Products ranging from Southeast Asian durians to seafood are entering the Chinese market faster than ever. What do these figures tell us about the current trajectory of China-ASEAN relations?
2: I think that these data are really showing that the relations between China and ASEAN are very complementary to each other's. How the economic structure abounds the input and output. So I mean, this kind of complementary advantages for both sides are not just to stay in that stage like before. So in the past decades, I mean, especially when we started to negotiate the free trade agreements between our two partners, the structures of economic resources in both sides have changed a lot. So we have strengthened the advantages by both sides by the cooperation of the trade and investment. I mean, in my understanding, when we are going to do that, the companies are the main power to support this transfer or change. But when they are trying to make some decisions, they need to try to understand or trying to know what would be the time framework for their involvement in the economic cooperation. If it is 5 years or 10 years of good relations, I think that they may able to try to do that long-term decisions, like for the infrastructure cooperation or investment. But if it's so fluctuated and there are a lot of instability, I think that enterprises will suffer a lot by not able to trying to make the decisions based on the long term of development. So the complementary relations. And also the very good location, like the geographic locations between our two parts are our advantages. I think that we should try to do more to strengthen the cooperation. And one of the most important things is that people of both sides need to have more confidence, need to trust each other. I think that is what we want to do more to enhance the bilateral relations between our two sides.
1: Dr. Chang, earlier you mentioned that tensions over NIGL have affected how the world views ASEAN's spirit of cooperation. Again, this backdrop, how do you assess the future of China-ASEAN cooperation?

0: cooperation. Why has China-ASEAN cooperation continued to expand despite periodic tensions in the South China Sea? What explains the resilience of this partnership?
1: You know, that's the sad thing about what happened last week with the skirmishes, where the international press just focused on it. Mm-hmm. Because there are so many other good, better stories and much more powerful stories that is coming out from China-ASEAN partnership, like the one that you posed just now about the comprehensive strategic partnership, the growth of 18.2% the first half of this year. It indicates that despite the challenges that we have, both within the maritime disputes and also the global upheaval that we are seeing, where protectionism and unilateralism is the pervasive, is the dominant ethos right now in the US and the West. Yet in Asia, in China and ASEAN's relationship, it is free trade, multilateralism. Our trade, our growth, our economic integration has become broader, deeper, and it also shows resilience. Despite the tariffs war that has been inflicted upon us, despite the crisis that we are facing in terms of the oil supply, but the two regions' growth is continuing to grow. And that's critical. Last year, we upgraded our free trade agreement from 1.0, 2.0 to 3.0.
0: Yes.
1: It's another sign of a counterweight, a counter-narrative to the pervasive protectionism and unilateralism that here in Asia, China and ASEAN are committed to free trade, committed to multilateralism. And I must say that this FTA 3.0 is just this extension of the previous agreement. This is a qualitative leap, a leap towards a new era of economic growth, driven by digital economy and sustainable economy. I think we have a lot that is in common. As Dr. Mao Zhaomi has said, the peoples of China and people of Southeast Asia, together, we form about almost 2 billion market. It's 2 billion population. And this is an area of, it has a potential growth, and we should really focus on it. And this is the good story that has been overshadowed by the South China Sea skirmishes last week.
0: Mm-hmm. Professor Melinda Guoy, you mentioned the transition from proposals to reality. During this year's meeting, Wang Yi proposed the four priorities for future cooperation, focusing on regional security resilience, innovation-driven green development, and blue economy, and also artificial intelligence, food security, and energy security. Against the backdrop of a slowing global growth and increasing geopolitical uncertainty, how could these initiatives create new development opportunities for ASEAN over the next 5 years?
2: That is a very nice question. And also, I would respond to the last question that here about how we view the ASEAN-China relationship, a partnership.
0: Yes,
2: amidst the 5th anniversary of ASEAN-China Strategic Partnership and amidst the 35th anniversary of ASEAN-China Dialogue. I think when you talk about these things and you talk about the cooperation between the two sides, ASEAN and China, I would see that it will continue to deepen, especially in the economic front, despite geopolitical realities and challenges. And I think the four things that you have mentioned will be the core areas of cooperation between the two sides. And this will, I think, be like an impetus, you know, for both sides to develop their economies and for both sides to, you know, to benefit from each other. And I think China plays a greater role in all of these things, vis-a-vis ASEAN states and even ASEAN as a bloc, because China has more capacity, in, even in terms of artificial intelligence. It's very advanced. When you talk about green energy, it is also very advanced. I think it's number one in the world. It has financial capacity to invest in ASEAN states. And I think, and even when you talk about financial technology, I think China is also very much advanced on all of these things. So if this, what you mentioned, actually are the core areas by which ASEAN and China economic integration and deepening relationship will be very crucial. And I really hope that both sides will be open-minded enough to cooperate on all these factors and all these sectors. And one thing that I would like to mention is ASEAN and China come up with what you call Action Plan 2026 to 30. And I think this is very crucial to follow and monitor the development and the implementation of this action plan. Now, when you talk about the relationship of the two sides, I think it is now becoming more like a pragmatic interdependence rather than a political alignment.

0: I think Southeast Asian states are very, I think they are prudent, and I think they are intelligent enough to see the benefits of having a very good relation with China. I think despite this South China Sea dispute, it is there, it is a reality, but there's a way to manage it that will not affect the relationship of the two sides. And I think, but one thing though, that ASEAN should be very careful, even the Philippines for that matter, I think, is to be more vigilant of the external forces that wants to use the region, the South China Sea issue, as a battleground of their strategic interests in the Indo-Pacific region or the Asia-Pacific region, and also to be vigilant as well of, you know, how, especially like, for example, of the Philippines being used by external powers like the frontline state vis-a-vis China. I think these are concrete issues, geopolitical issues that not only the Philippines should be vigilant about, but even the region and even among ASEAN states. I think it's very important to discuss this matter and, you know, to always assert that when you talk about these issues, even in relation to China, in relation with the United States, ASEAN centrality should be always at the forefront. Because at the end of the day, it should be ASEAN that should define what will be the future of Southeast Asia, not any major power for that matter. And I think ASEAN-China relationship has a long way to go. It has a very positive outlook. And I would say that if the economic integration would deepen more, I think this is the most important, and I think it will benefit everyone, not only ASEAN and not only ASEAN and ASEAN states, not only China, but even the whole region of Southeast Asia. We need to remember that this is now the Asian century. And Asia as a continent is rising, and ASEAN as a bloc, ASEAN states, and even China are at the forefront of the rise of Asia in this century. And I think we should not disrupt this rise because this is our time as Asians.
1: Indeed, I really appreciate one of the perspectives you shared. Asian wisdom has shown us a path toward both the development and regional peace. Dr. Zhou Mi, where do you see the biggest opportunities for China and ASEAN to work together over the next 5 years?
2: Well, I mean, that's when we have signed the China-ASEAN Free Trade Agreement version 3.0, as Peter said, we need to try to make it effective to support the development in that regions, in those regions, including the green energies, some of the supply chain resilience, and the digital economy. I think that is definitely what we expect to have with some consensus based on the framework. And to reach that, I think there are a lot of things to do for us. How can we have this green energy? Can we give the green energy to the people they want, or can we try to transform not just from the people's daily life, but also in the manufacturing establishments in our cities. I think that really needs a lot of cooperation, and that will also bring a lot of new scenarios or opportunities that we can see from China side, the Chinese market. We are having many abilities to deal with this green energy or digital economy. It's not just an imagination, not dreams. It is a reality. So we need to do that with better, cooperation for some of this mechanism about the laws, regulations, but also about the infrastructure. I hope that we can do more.
1: Very insightful. Dr. Chan, I'd like to leave the final question to you. If you had to describe ASEAN's long-term vision in just a few sentences, what kind of a region is it trying to build, and what role will China play in that future?
3: We are a maritime civilization, and we have always kept our borders open. We welcome guests from every corner of the world. That's what makes Southeast Asia and ASEAN unique. The way in which we can keep that open is to stay neutral. We do not want to take sides. And we, as Anna says, we want to affirm ASEAN centrality. The future of Southeast Asia has to be decided by the Southeast Asians. We welcome partners like that. And we see China as part of the story of the development, part of that partnership, and we see that a future that where we continue to maintain an open door, inclusive growth. These are the visions that we share, and these are the vision that we share with China as well, as China

0: seeks to implement its own vision of a community or shared future. This is a shared future that ASEAN shares with China.
1: Like China often says that we are neighbors who cannot be moved away from each other, and cooperation is the choice we make. Thanks to all of our panelists for those valuable insights. Professor Anna Melinda Goy, Vice President and Director of Asian Century Philippines Strategic Studies Institute. Dr. Peter Chan, former Deputy Director, Institute of China Studies at the University of Malaya. Dr. Zhou Mi, Senior Research Fellow with the Chinese Academy of International Trade and Economic Cooperation. That's all the time for this edition of World Today. To listen to this episode again or to catch up on previous episodes, you can download our podcast by searching World Today, or you can follow us on X. It's CGTN Radio. I'm Ge Anna. Thank you so much for listening. Bye for now.

0: Hello, I'm Yin Liang, Kramer Chair Professor of Economics at Willamette University. In a rapidly changing world, staying informed has never been more important. 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
1: Welcome. I'm Elaf Ellard, economics professor and member of the Data Science and AI Center at New York University, Shanghai. 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
4: 您现在收听的是中国国际广播电台。
5: Now the news, I'm Wen Jie. Chinese Foreign Minister Wang Yi says the Shanghai Cooperation Organization has continuously expanded the path of a new type of international relations and multilateral cooperation. He made the remarks when attending the meeting of the Council of the Ministers of Foreign Affairs of the Shanghai Cooperation Organization member states in Kyrgyzstan on Friday. This year marks the 25th anniversary of the SCO. Wang said the organization has consistently upheld the Shanghai spirit of mutual trust, mutual benefit, equality, consultation, respect for diversity of civilizations, and pursuit of common development. He proposed the SCO should strengthen the firewalls for peace and stability by consistently advocating dialogue to settle disputes. The meeting signed resolutions on preparations for the SCO Bishkek summit. China's National Meteorological Center has renewed the second highest alert as Typhoon Noel is expected to make landfall along the East Coast as early as Saturday evening. The typhoon was upgraded to a severe tropical storm on Friday afternoon. After making landfall in Guangdong, the typhoon will turn northward and gradually weaken. Parts of eastern Guangdong and Taiwan are expected to experience heavy to torrential rain due to the typhoon, with some areas in southeastern Taiwan possibly seeing downpours. The government has activated an emergency response for flooding in Guangdong and Fujian and dispatched a work team to Guangdong for guidance. China says it will further improve its visa-free entry and transit programs while expanding digital immigration services to make travel more convenient. The country currently offers unilateral visa-free entry to nationals of 50 countries and a 240-hour visa-free transit policy for travelers from 55 countries. In the first half of the year, visa-free entries by foreign nationals rose more than 30% to over 17.8 million. U.S. President Donald Trump says Washington and Tehran are in talks and that he believes Iran is getting more serious. Trump offered few details about whether he would order a major escalation of U.S. attacks on Iran, as it remains unclear whether behind-the-scenes negotiations could revive diplomatic efforts. As of Thursday, U.S. forces had conducted strikes on Iranian military targets for 13 consecutive nights. Iran had launched retaliatory strikes against U.S. bases and assets in Kuwait, Bahrain, and Jordan. Yemen's Houthi group has vowed to retaliate after Saudi-led coalition warplanes struck targets in the Red Sea province of Hodeidah on Friday. The Houthis promised an escalation-for-escalation approach, accusing Saudi Arabia of ignoring demands to lift blockades. The group called the strikes a grave blunder that would cost it dearly, without detailing its response. Local residents reported multiple explosions, with Houthi media saying telecom facilities and Cameron Island were hit. The coalition said the strikes targeted military sites in response to recent Houthi attacks on commercial shipping, insisting port operations remain open. This follows a Houthi maritime ban on Saudi vessels and a recent tanker attack. More than 63,000 people have evacuated or received orders to remain indoors as wildfires continue to spread across central Spain. The national emergency remains in effect in the Madrid region and a neighboring province of Ávila. Several major fires in Ávila have merged into a single large wildfire driven by extreme heat, strong winds, and dry vegetation. Officials in Madrid said the fire is now beyond extinction capacity, and firefighting efforts are focused on protecting populated areas. A major wildfire in southwestern France has burned 14,000 hectares and forced the evacuation of more than 110,000 people. The French Interior Minister says the blaze has far exceeded the scale of the 2023 wildfire. He said Bordeaux Airport has been closed and that military resources will be deployed to reinforce firefighting operations. The wildfire, which broke out on Tuesday in Gironde, has continued to spread amid strong winds and dry conditions. And that's the news. I'm Wenjie.
3: Cutting through an overload of information to get to the heart of the story. This is The Point.
2: Conflict or collaboration? What comes to mind when you think of the South China Sea? I'm standing on a rock near Yongxing Island, the seat of China's southernmost city of Sansha. The water here looks calm and crystal clear, but in your headlines, the South China Sea is wavy and choppy and murky, clouded by disputes deliberately stirred up by countries from within the region and beyond. Now, what exactly is the true story of the South China Sea?
6: The South China Sea is an immense body of water that stretches more than 3 million square kilometers across the maritime crossroads of Asia. It carries around a third of the world's shipping.
7: A lot of strategic resources, along with a substantial volume of international trade and shipping, must transit through the South China Sea and pass via the Malacca Straits. So the South China Sea is of tremendous strategic and geopolitical significance to China.
6: Yet, this sea has been a magnet for competing claims, diplomatic tensions, and international drama. Especially when the Philippines took China to a so-called arbitration in 2013, which ruled on the issue in 2016.
8: In a tense dispute over the South China Sea, a landmark ruling today, an international arbitration court says China does not have territorial rights there.
9: But China has so far refused to attend these hearings.
6: On the grounds that the action violated both bilateral agreements and international law and norms, and that the arbitral tribunal had no jurisdiction, China declared it would neither accept nor participate in the process. I followed the story on site in the Netherlands and witnessed firsthand the mounting pressure China faced. But it stood firm. China insists that countries involved should resolve their differences through consultation while carrying out practical cooperation.
7: Rebuilding this maritime route, particularly the joint development with the surrounding countries, has actually been what we have advocated for.
6: How has China's stance translated into action on the ground? To find out, I'm heading to Malaysia and Indonesia. Each has its own differences with China regarding the issue. Yet, joint projects have taken hold. I'm going to meet some of the people behind those partnerships. My first stop is Malacca, on the west coast of Peninsula Malaysia. Between 1405 and 1433, the Ming Dynasty navigator Zheng He commanded seven large-scale maritime expeditions through the South China Sea, reaching as far as Africa. This was almost a century before Christopher Columbus reached the Americas. His fleets called at Malacca at least five times, helping establish it as a busy trading port in the region.
2: There are many references to Admiral Zheng He. On this stone tablet, for instance, it's written, Admiral Zheng He arrived in Malacca in 1405. That's over 620 years ago. And right across here, there's a Zheng He Research Center, and I'm told there's a Zheng He Gallery right across the river as well. What exactly did Zheng He leave behind? I'm going to meet someone who can tell me all about it.
10: Hi, you are Miss Liu Xing. Welcome to Malacca. I'm Ronald Gan.
6: Datuk Ronald Gan is a sixth-generation descendant of a prominent Chinese immigrant. He has dedicated himself to preserving the Chinese heritage here. At the Zheng He Gallery, he told me about Zheng He's legendary visits.
10: This is what they call China. They don't say ceramic, but this thing is called China.
2: China. What do you think he brought to the local people?
10: I think the most important thing for we Malaccan is he brought friendship. He brought the big brother kind of spirit where he protected us. Zheng He never invade. So that is why the whole elevation of this Zheng He visit during the Ming Dynasty lasted so long.
2: How long would he stay in here before he moves on?
10: Those days, we don't have engine, you know. So it all depends on the condition of the wind. When the wind is favorable, they move.
2: I see. Otherwise, they have to wait.
10: Yeah.
2: And interacting with the locals.
10: Correct.
6: I set myself down beside the Malacca River. I thought about Zheng He and his many visits and suspected he may have quite enjoyed coming here. I'm heading to the east coast of Peninsular Malaysia now, a place of picturesque beaches and islands.
2: It's a peaceful morning here, and I'm in Kuantan, capital city of Pahang State in Malaysia. The local people are enjoying themselves. For me, this is a big shift of perspective because normally I talk about big things, relations between countries, projects worth billions of dollars, but now and here, I wonder what all these people care about the most.
6: For thousands of kilometers, Malaysia's coast hugs the South China Sea. But beside beautiful beaches, Kuantan is becoming a significant economic hub.
11: 你好。
6: Ye Jing Tao, locally known as Ben Ye, is Deputy General Manager of Beibu Golf Holdings Malaysia. 11 years ago, he came here from China to establish what was to become one of China's largest investments in Malaysia, the Malaysian China Kuantan Industrial Park.
12: The most direct things our investment has brought to the local area are jobs, then tax revenue and community contribution. Personally, I think when we talk about grand narratives, the Belt and Road Initiative or state-to-state relations, it all ultimately comes down to people-to-people interactions. Whether it's the Chinese team or the Malaysian team, we work together. We spend time on the project. The way we solve problems, the local team can see that. Then, as everyone eventually integrates into one team, they naturally follow our work rhythm. I think the call of cross-cultural interaction is being open and inclusive enough. First, accept things as they are, then sit down and talk. People can find common ground to move forward. If you can't find common ground, you figure out why. Actually, at the end of the day, everyone's core goal is the same, to live a good life. But we start with this.

0: small entry points. In our everyday lives, working together day by day, we look for value in each other. We gain wealth, whether it's through salary or skills.
1: Ben Ye suggests that I meet a local employee called Nafi.
0: I really was the one who hired him. From the very beginning, he was a field patrolman, and now he's responsible for the performance control of the entire system. I would be very happy to introduce him to you.
2: How long have you been working here?
3: 6 years.
1: Before joining Kuantan Port, 31-year-old Nafi was a freelance technician. Like many local recruits, he had little experience working in a large industrial operation. Today, as a low-voltage electrical engineer, Nafi is part of a new generation of Malaysians building their careers at the port.
2: How many meters?
3: 50 meters.
2: 50?
3: Ah.
2: Ooh.
3: What do you feel?
2: How do I feel?
1: Kuantan Port forms part of the Two Countries Twin Parks Initiative, a flagship program linking industrial parks in Malaysia and China. The initiative has attracted billions of dollars in investment and created thousands of local jobs. But behind the numbers, I'm interested in what such projects mean for people like Nafi.
2: Do you remember the first day you came up here and worked? How did you feel?
4: I felt proud, but I was not familiar with how the system worked here. I had some basic electrical knowledge. I didn't know anything.
2: And how do you feel today?
4: I feel satisfied and more confident now. From being completely zero, I can now do a lot of work.
1: I followed Nafi to a training session. A Chinese colleague will teach him how to use a new AI tool to monitor the huge stacker reclaimer he controls. I observed them talking in English, a language foreign to both of them.
5: If you build the tool block and build it in the automatic stop, you can click there.
2: So what did you teach Nafi to do just now?
6: I teach Nafi to how to calibrate the baseline and how to modify the material density and how to display this data.
2: Mm. Find it very easy to talk to them, to understand them.
6: I can understand him, but I don't know he can understand me. I don't know.
3: I understand.
6: You don't understand?
2: You do.
6: Okay.
1: I could tell that Nafi was relishing this opportunity.
2: How is he as a controller?
6: Very good.
2: Very
6: wonderful.
2: Wonderful.
6: Excellent.
1: One thing I did find surprising was that there are only 6 Chinese nationals working at the port, but almost 600 Malaysians. That's a lot of skill sharing.
0: Kuantan Port is the largest public bulk cargo terminal in the east coast of Peninsula Malaysia. Being the largest means there are not that many skilled people who had done this before. In the early days, our colleagues who came here actually provided hands-on guidance on even the smallest tasks. It sounds simple when we say it, but every piece of equipment is different. Only through practice can people really see how it's done and understand it. This kind of knowledge transfer has to happen between people. In overseas assignments, this is often where we find our true value.
1: The port introduced me to Nafi, the employee. That evening, Nafi introduced me to his family.
3: First time, yeah. Use the hand.
2: First time.
3: Enjoy your moment.
2: Chifan. How do you say chifan in Malay?
3: Makan.
2: Makan.
1: What do you like most about your job now?
4: What I like most is, after I joined Kuantan Port, my Chinese colleagues taught me a lot. From that point on, I was

0: able to enhance my knowledge.
1: Did him getting a job at the port make a difference for you?
2: When he joined Kuantan Port, I felt that he had achieved financial stability for our future.
1: What is your dream?
0: I want to make my family happy with what I am doing right now, until I am satisfied, and my wife and children are satisfied as well.
2: His dream is my dream as well.
1: Good, good. That's why you are family.
3: Making room for all opinions and seeing events from more than one side. This is The Point.
4: My next stop is Jakarta, the capital city of Indonesia, another Southeast Asian neighbor of China. During his 15th century voyages, Chinese navigator Zheng He also visited Java and Sumatra repeatedly, making him a respected figure here too. The Chinatown in Jakarta felt both new and familiar.
5: So vinegar from my hometown, the best.
4: Today, Indonesia is home to one of the largest ethnic Chinese communities in Southeast Asia. But this time, my focus is on something that touches the wider population. Jakarta has been facing environmental pressure for years, including flooding, sinking land, and rising sea levels. But it's not alone. Similar challenges are affecting large parts of Java, the island Jakarta sits on. As Indonesians step up to boost environmental security, how are Chinese investors contributing? I'm making my way to Java's northern coast, a place called Serang in Batan province, where shoreline erosion is a major concern. This is also where China-Indonesia Energy Project is located.
5: This is the Java 7 power plant. It's one of the biggest and most technologically advanced in Indonesia. It produces a whopping 15 million megawatt hours of electricity every year, enough to power over 12 million Indonesian homes. But this plant does a lot more than produce electricity.
4: As energy demand soars across the country, mega projects like this are now part of a much bigger national development story. Java 7 has won numerous awards for engineering and operational excellence, but building big also means protecting the small. And it turns out one of the simplest ways to do so is also one of the oldest, mangroves. I'm meeting fishermen, father and son-in-law, Wiro and Dika, to understand the challenges they face here.
6: Got it.
7: In this area, along both the northern and southern coastline, there are villages that have been swallowed up by erosion.
8: It's not like a tsunami or anything like that. It just erodes little by little.
1: Have you ever seen something about coastline erosion for yourself which really surprised you?
8: Around here, in the Lontar area, a friend of mine had a house right on the waterfront. The next time I went back, it was gone. 5 years later, another one was missing. Where did they all go?
7: The benefit of mangroves is that their roots act as a barrier against erosion caused by the waves. They help hold everything in place.
4: As I joined them on a community tree planting day, we passed Java 7, where plans for mangrove restoration were put in place even before the construction of the plant began. 8 years on, the company has organized multiple planting activities. As a result, its reforestation site has grown to nearly 19 hectares, adding much-needed momentum to local fishermen's own initiatives.
7: The coastline used to be straight here, but because of erosion, it has receded by almost 1 kilometer. We've already done mangrove planting twice. Over there, the area is already green.
1: These are mangrove trees.
7: Yes, they are. Later, all the fishermen and residents of Tewati village will come down to plant mangroves. Liu Xing, you're planting too.
1: I will join you today.
9: Okay.
4: Looking at the shore from a distance, out

0: task looked pretty straightforward. Little did I know.
1: Warahmatullahi wabarakatuh.
2: Welcome.
1: Terima kasih, Bapak Ibu.
2: Thank you all, ladies and gentlemen, for taking part in our activity to plant mangroves along the coastline. As for our activity positions, we arrange it together. Six rows, we organize one by one so everything is neat.
1: Baris nanti kita atur satu-satu, biar semuanya rapi. Setuju?
2: Got it yet?
1: Semangat ya!
2: Let's go, okay?
1: Yes! Yo, semangat!
2: Let's go.
3: Let's go.
1: Sepuluh, biar cepat. Satu orang sepuluh. Siapa lagi?
0: Much of the coastline sits on layers of mud, silt and sand rather than solid rock. So when we walked into the mangrove area, we were literally standing on the soft ground that makes these shorelines vulnerable. It was really eye-opening.
2: Take a rest first. Rest first.
3: How do you feel?
2: Exhausted. The process of planting mangroves is quite tiring because the mud is deep. But hopefully, these trees can grow tall and bring benefits to us and the fellow fishermen of Tuati village. Come on, bro. Let's keep going.
3: Wow, this is tough.
1: Harusnya kamu jalan kayak buaya.
2: You should walk like a crocodile, right?
1: Swimming.
2: They're enthusiastic about joining in.
3: Admire your courage.
0: Spending the day as a local fisherman was very humbling. To cap the day off, Viro and Dika invited me to their home to chat further and enjoy a family dinner Indonesian style. I asked them the reasons behind the loss of mangrove trees.
4: Mungkin ya ulah manusianya juga kali.
5: Perhaps also due to human activity. A lot of illegal logging has taken place. Losing the mangroves is truly heartbreaking. Because we need them now more than ever.
3: What kind of changes have you noticed vis-a-vis the mangrove trees and the fishing activity because of the power plant?
2: Before the company was established, the surrounding area was only fish ponds. So there weren't many mangrove forests there. Since the establishment of Java 7 power plant, the company has been committed to mangrove planting. There are now thousands of mangrove trees, and an ecosystem has formed there with animals, birds, and wildlife now present in the area. So it's looking quite good now. Since the establishment of Java 7 power plant, fortunately, they have also cared for the local fishing community, particularly in Tuati village. The company is committed every year to providing CSR support in the form of fishing equipment and other community empowerment programs. That is very positive for us as the local fishermen.
3: What are your thoughts going forward? How would you comment on your life in the 50 years that you've been fishing?
5: There are many joys and sorrows. The joy is when we catch plenty of fish. The sorrow is when the weather turns bad, when there are massive waves out in the middle of the sea, heavy rain. That is when fishermen suffer the most. Whatever happens, we must keep pushing forward, because that is how we live.
3: Whoa, fish. Wow, fish. This looks great.
6: Wow,
3: this is great. Okay, I'm using my hand.
1: Wow,
3: it's a lot. I'm hungry today, you know? I'm hungry. We worked today, so okay. I'm eating a lot. All right, thank you. Please. Okay. all the very best.
4: Terima kasih kembali.
0: My South China Sea trip has given me a lot to think about. To make sense of it all, I talked with Yan Yan, one of China's most eloquent South China Sea scholars. Are the stories of Indonesia and Malaysia that we reported this time, are they isolated incidents or are they representative of China's cooperation with Southeast Asian countries in general?
6: I think there are so many cases like them. It's just they haven't been reported by the media. So I think that you should explore more of these stories. You see, countries' maritime policy differs greatly from one to another. So we focus more on cooperation, on those projects. In terms of the Philippines is very ambitious now, and they wanted to change the status quo. But I don't think that will be a very big problem because China currently have the capability to maintain the peace and stability in the region. And I don't think that large scale of incidents or conflict will happen in the foreseeable future.
3: Why? Because sometimes you see these very dramatic images. It looks pretty bad.
6: The Western media always like to selectively reporting all those incidents in the South China Sea, and they wanted to simplify this very complex historic and legal dispute in the South China Sea to binaural great nation versus small country theory.
0: 10 years on, more complexity has been added to the situation. The Philippines continues to provoke tensions. It's even colluding with Japan on so-called delimitation talks, infringing upon Chinese maritime rights and interests. China, on the other hand, stays anchored in maintaining peace and stability. After years of multilateral negotiations, a code of conduct in the South China Sea is on the horizon. It's proof that dialogue, instead of pressuring, works.
3: What do you think the South China Sea ruling did to this region?
6: It not just facilitates some of the claimant states to conduct unilateral actions in the region, it also poisoned the atmosphere for dialogue and consultation. It's a real pity.
0: Will the territorial disputes ever be resolved? Only time will tell. But having traveled to the other side of the South China Sea, I have become more hopeful. Away from the limelight, there are countless ordinary folks quietly building bridges every single day, and that's worth remembering.

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0: Some say Chinese is one of the most difficult languages in the world, and learning it is almost impossible.
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2: 非常难.
3: So I'm sort of tone deaf. I can't really hear them.
4: I think the cultural mindset is the biggest complication for
1: the grammar.
5: 知吃思吃都还难.
2: It's just

0: hates it so much.
1: Only because you're not learning it in the right way. 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
2: With the latest on the corporate front, all the market trends, expert opinion, and sound business advice, it is your unique window into the business world, direct from the heart of China.
3: Hello and welcome to Biz Talk. I'm Zhao Yang in Beijing. China has long been known as the world's manufacturing powerhouse, but the products driving its exports are changing rapidly. Instead of low-cost consumer goods, China's export growth is now driven by high-value-added industries, from EVs and humanoid robots to advanced manufacturing equipment and AI-related products. New data show these sectors are expanding across major global markets, even among the rising geopolitical uncertainties and trade tensions. So what does this transformation tell us about China's long-term economic strategy? And as Chinese companies climb the technology ladder, what could it mean for global competition, supply chains, and the future of manufacturing? For more on this, joined us on the line now are Andy Mark, professor at Beijing Foreign Studies University, Li Lun, assistant professor of economics, Peking University, and also Yan Liang, professor of economics, Willamette University. So Yan, I will start with you. China's latest export data show the strong growth in sectors such as EVs, robotics, advanced manufacturing equipment, and AI-related products. So are we witnessing a fundamental shift in China's export model from competing on cost to competing on technology and innovation?
4: I believe so. I think what you're seeing in these trade numbers, it really shows that as the, the deputy head of the General Administration of the Customs talked about, notable progress has been made not only in stabilizing the scale of the trade, but also improving structure. So I think the story is that China is not only trading more these days, but it's also trading smarter. So as you mentioned, I think that has a lot to do with China's structural transformation of its industrial upgrading. So the high-tech products, as you mentioned, from semiconductor chips to computer components to some degree vehicles and products, I think those really emerged as the standout performers, especially when you look at the mechanical and electrical products. They account for over 63% of China's exports these days. So yes, I think China is no longer a low-cost, low-value-added producer and exporter. China is climbing up the value chain, and it's now increasingly exporting high-tech, high-value-added products. They're very well accepted to the rest of the world, because I think right now, China is riding two waves. One is the AI trade, and second is countries' demand for green products. So I think China is well positioned to provide the kind of products that satisfy these kinds of rising demand.
3: Mm. And Andy, so what do you think are the key factors behind China's success in the high-tech and high-value manufacturing?
5: Well, Zhaoyang, a lot of people will say that China succeeded because it has a lot of talented people, scientists and engineers. And of course, I think that is true. It has a large market, which also is true. But I think, what really underlies all that is governance, and in particular, the Chinese way of taking an idea and turning it into national capability. And I think one of the main ways it does that from a technology perspective is that it creates the demand for whether we're talking about electric vehicles, whether we're talking about smart robots first. And then this creates the arena in which entrepreneurs fight it out to win the prize. And I think this is very, very different from the way technology works in the US, where someone comes up with a good technology and then they have to answer the question, is there a market for this? So, I think the primary reason is governance. And just a quick anecdote. So I was at WAIC last week, and I think another exciting frontier that we'll be talking about a lot more besides smart robots is brain research. So I was at a presentation by a senior scientist from the Beijing Academy for Artificial

0: is they require the combination of electronics, batteries, motors, sensors, and also hardware as well as software. So China is a country where it had capabilities in a lot of these areas through its development of cell phone or other consumer electronics, through its development of telecommunication and also other machineries. But the advantage of China is that they have the ecosystem to kind of combine these existing strengths into developing new products. And I think China's domestic market is providing the additional advantage to allow these technologies to move very rapidly from, the prototypes in labs to mass production. So, for example, the IEA has estimated that China has produced around 16 million electric cars in 2025 and exported more than 2.5 million. So these large production volumes give companies more platform to kind of do their trial and error to see which cars are, sold the best, and also develop their additional research and development based on those outcomes. And I think in terms of cost advantages, these mass production also bring down the cost because, you learn from doing, you kind of know, what's the key procedure to kind of cut down the cost of lithium battery, for example. And also, I think the healthy competition in the domestic market when it comes to, a company that launched product very fast and the other competitors, they could, do similar things or revise their designs to, kind of shorten their product cycles to compete with the existing product. I think this kind of competition in quality, this kind of competition in market shares can accelerate innovation and also reduce costs across the industry.
1: And so, yeah, analysts say that, China has one of the world's most complete industrial supply chains. So how important is that ecosystem in supporting the next generation industries like the robotics and AI?
2: Well, I think this is really the key for China's industrial ecosystem, the supply network, the research institution and development institutions, also the digital infrastructure. They all come together and form a collaborative network with a clear division of labor and synergy. And I think this is, as the governor of PBOC, Chen Gongsheng mentioned in China's high-level development forum, this is one of the crown jewel, I think, of China's productive capacity. When you have all these complete supply chain, and I think the number mentioned earlier by Premier Li Qiang, over 200 mature industrial supply chain, this is really the productive foundation of China's economy. So not only it's able to, feed the information to the R&D, research and development institutions to kind of let them know, for example, what is the bottleneck in the industrial production processes and to be able to, troubleshoot and to be able to come up with solutions. On the other hand, the other way around, when you have, as Li Lun mentioned, the prototypes and, innovations in the labs, they're very easily turned into the actual production and massively scale up and lower the cost and to be able to price in the mass consumer markets. So I think this is really China's strength. I think that I just wanted to add one more thing in terms of China's competitiveness, in addition to what has been mentioned. For example, China has this central strategy and very decentralized economy where locals are trying to compete and to improve their productivity and efficiency. I think this is very important. The large size market, super quality and hardworking labor force, all of these are important. But then also, I think the sustained investment of R&D is also really helpful to drive the kind of industrial ecosystem. When you look at the average growth rate of China's R&D expenditure in the past 5 years, it grew more than 10% on average. And this is much larger as a percentage of GDP than the OECD average. So I think China's success really pulls together all these different ingredients. It's not just a simple story about, sort of industrial policies or some of the false accusation about China's manipulation of currency. I think it's really a, decades of really relentless efforts in investing in its industrial system, in its industrial strategies, in its people, in its R&D. I think this is should be really, be more studied by the Western observers if they really wanted to understand China's success.
1: And Li Lun, so let's talk about the semiconductor sector in China. In the first half of this year, China's chip exports was up nearly 90% year on year,

0: in yuan's term. So how would you explain this? What are some of the main factors of it?
1: Yeah, so I think this is a very good signal of both stimulated by global demand, especially for chips that are used in AI servers, consumer electronics, automobiles, industrial equipment, and so on and so forth. So China has already become a major manufacturing and assembly location for a lot of these chips, especially chips that's used in, for example, vehicles, household appliances, and so on and so forth. So these chips may not receive as much attention as some of the frontier AI processor or the frontier AI chips, but they do account for a very large number of units, a large number of modern manufacturing, and also has entered a different production cycle for different products. So this is very similar to the comparison between DeepSeek and, for example, ChatGPT. So we may think ChatGPT or Claude are the most cutting edge large language models, but if you talk about, for example, the token usage, actually DeepSeek is I wouldn't say leading, but also very close to the other two models, and not to mention a lot of Chinese large language models are similar. So I think there's a comparison here. So Chinese chips are kind of serving as I mentioned, in the specialized areas like power management, like communication, industrial control, and so on and so forth. So I do think this export surge, as you mentioned, is direct evidence that China has become much more important in the global semiconductor supply chain. But I do have to admit that there's a long way to go in terms of shortening the technological bottleneck or shortening the gap between our processors and also the frontier AI processors that the Western countries or the United States is able to make.
0: And Yan, so China's semiconductor industry has been under the US export controls for several years. So looking at where the industry stand today, what's your observation of its progress?
2: I think, as Lilun mentioned earlier, that China has made really great progress in terms of the AI technologies, even in terms of chip making, even though the United States has been restricting the access of China to the high-end chips, and also rally ally supports to reduce the access of China to chip making, machinery. But I think China has been, mobilize its own resources, as we see from many examples, from DeepSeek to now Kimi, to now I think Huawei's, chip system. I think we're all seeing the progress in the sense that, the more the kinds of restrictions coming from outside, the more China is going to mobilize its own resources, its talents, its industrial capabilities, its inevitabilities, to really kind of make breakthroughs or work around. So I think that China is making, these improvements. But that said, I agree with Lilun. I think there are still ways to catch up on. But again, I think China has its own uniqueness when it comes to, for example, the embodied AI, for instance. I think China makes good enough of technology and to be and then massively scale it up, reduce the prices, and also to be able to create a lot more user scenarios. And all of this, I think, it's really helping China to catch up in the AI front. And so I think, as we all know, China's AI Plus initiative, this is not just to develop the AI technologies to have the next frontier models per se, but it's really trying to integrate AI into the broader economy in manufacturing, in service, in governance, in people's well-being, welfare, well-being. So I think that is really the approach that China is taking on top of its, very unique approach to development of these AI technologies using open source models to be able to, again, expand its market access to brought in a lot more innovation as a community. So I think these are really going to help China to circumvent all these external pressures and restrictions. And I think, again, many people observe this, right? That the more these kinds of restrictions are being imposed on China, the more China is going to try to innovate its way out, and the more China is going to try to mobilize its resources instead of relying on the Western technologies.
0: And so, Andy, actually, Yan mentioned China's growing open source, AI ecosystem. And at this year's World AI Conference in Shanghai, China says we will ensure the equitable access to artificial intelligence to all countries. So, how is China's growing open source ecosystem changing?

0: in the global AI landscape?
1: Sure. Well, Jiayang, I think first of all, at the most basic level, I think China views artificial intelligence very differently than the US does. And of course, these are the two technological leaders globally. So for China, it sees artificial intelligence as a global public good, whereas in the US, largely, it's seen as a profit-making opportunity and a chance for certain companies to maximize their stock market valuation. So first of all, this is very, very different. And what that means then is that for China, we see open source models, of course. And what this means is that it's not only much cheaper to run, but also actually has very other powerful implications as well to make sure that everyone around the world benefits from artificial intelligence, not just a handful of publicly listed companies. So I'll give you a quick example. So when we talk about open weight models, what this means is that, well, here's an example. So when we think about things like Claude or we think about ChatGPT, that's like they have a kitchen, they have a window, and you can only go there to sit in the restaurant and eat what they give you. What China has said is, look, we'll give you the recipe. You can cook the meal yourself, or we can cook it for you at a much cheaper price than currently what American companies are offering. So what does this mean in terms of equity? Not just lower cost, but now you actually get to control, customize the recipe to fit your particular requirements. And I think this is much, much more powerful than just looking at the cost when we think about fairness and inclusion. The other point I want to make too is just as a follow-up to what I was talking about this presentation at by a scientist at the Beijing Academy of Artificial Intelligence, is that the model that they propose, so this is not like an LLM model, but this is more like a conceptual model that would allow you to do things like take an EEG, so brain measuring your brain electrical activity, and essentially convert it into, say, an fMRI signal. And why this matters is that EEGs are relatively cheap, relatively easy to do. So anyone around the world, pretty much will have an EEG machine. An fMRI is a much more complex, much more expensive piece of diagnostic equipment. So think about it. You can take a very cheap input and run it through a new AI model that then converts it into a very expensive output that is very, very valuable. And why is it able to do this? This is not, again, just developing some new model, but it's a way of thinking about how do we collect all of this different kind of data, EEG signals, fMRI signals, brain data from mice, and how do we create make a data language, a common data language that everyone can use? And this is exactly how AlphaFold was possible. The model itself is very important, but it was built on decades of work of collecting structured biological data, proteins, things like that. And this is what BAAI is working on. And again, this just shows the potential of using artificial intelligence for the good of all of mankind and not just for, again, a handful of publicly listed companies.
0: And yeah, actually, China is now providing innovation dividends to the world. So how do you understand China's innovation dividends? And in your understanding, is there such a thing as China Shock 2.0, or is it the China Opportunity 2.0?
2: Well, I think this is an excellent question. I do think that China is providing what you call the innovation dividend to the rest of the world. And this is done through multiple means. So for one, as we just mentioned, through China's exports. China's exports of these high-tech and green products really allow the consumers and also producers in the rest of the world to be able to improve their production, to be able to improve their consumer well-being. China is also investing abroad, providing affordable, development finance, and also providing jobs and opportunities for the rest of the world, especially in the global south, for those companies to form joint ventures, to be able to learn the technologies and skills from China.

0: And China is also partake, in this global governance, AI governance initiative. It's really trying to build a collaborative framework to govern AI and make AI a more of a public good, right? For good and for all. So I think multiple ways China is supporting, the global economic transformation, especially in the global South. So in terms of China Shock 2.0, in a way, I think it speaks for China's formidable competitiveness. And I do believe there's some kernel of truth of that because China is moving up the value chain very quickly. And I think many advanced economies are feeling the sort of the competitive pressure from China. But as we all know, competition could be healthy. It could help to stimulate and catalyze more innovations, more catching up. But I think right now, especially in some of the Western circle, they're accusing China for unfair practices to gain its competitiveness. And I think, again, some of these claims are really lacking a solid foundation. So I think China provides a lot more opportunities when it comes to, its open source AI model, for example, as Andy articulated. It's not just about the cost issue, but it's also about accessibility. It's about inclusivity. It is about building a collaborative framework to be able to continue to adapt the model, to improve the model, and to use it for their own specific circumstances and user cases in the, the vast majority of the global South countries. And I think not to mention, China is really helping to enable the global South to narrow the AI gap, right? China is building, all these fiber optics networks around, the global South countries, building 1.8 million 5G stations, help to train workers, 5,000 opportunities to get AI training was announced in the WIICO conference, and so on and so forth. So I think opportunities are really the main, I think, offer from China. And in terms of the competitiveness, I think that only just mean that countries would have to try to get their act together, right? Implement policies and trying to, meet the kinds of challenge which, China has encountered in the past. But China was able to evolve, was able to compete and succeed. And I think that means other countries can also do the same thing. So don't just view China's rise as a negative, competition, but I think it also provides a lot of opportunities as well.
1: And Lilun, so we talk a lot about China's high-value exports, but despite the strong export momentum, China has also made boosting domestic consumption a strategic priority through its five-year plan for consumption. So why is expanding domestic demand so important, do you think?
2: Yeah, I think overall we are seeing China's supply capacity has grown much faster than the domestic demand in several sectors. For example, in the retail sale of consumer goods, in the first half of 2026, it only increased by 1.3%, while the GDP grew by 4.7%. So I think having a stronger consumption would first reduce some dependence on the external markets, especially we're at a time of geopolitical uncertainty and protectionism. So, of course, our export statistics are great and important, but I do think that having a large inner cycle of domestic markets provides firms with more confidence and also a more stable source of income and demand. In addition, I think consumption, it also converts, as we have repeatedly talked about, converts these productivity gains into actual improvements in terms of products, in terms of living standards. So if the technological upgrading or the research and development doesn't actually benefit the people, then what's the use of these development? But fortunately, we're seeing that a lot of these upgrading are actually re reducing the production cost, is actually generating more ver product varieties. So the economy is going to enter. Of course, there's going to be some price pressure in terms of the competition, but some of these reduction in prices are actually generated by the increase in productivity. But overall, I think when it comes to consumer welfare, it's definitely a benefit to everyone's living standards. So overall, I think expanding consumption is a very important part to support the manufacturing upgrading. So it's really what makes these upgrading economically sustainable and also socially meaningful.
1: Well, we're speaking with Li Lun, Assistant Professor of Economics at Peking University, Andy Mark, Professor at Beijing Foreign Studies University.

and also Yan Liang, professor of economics Willamette University. That's all the time for this edition of Biz Talk. To listen to this episode again, you can download our podcast by searching for Biz Talk. I'm Zhao Yang in Beijing. Thank you so much for listening.

0: From north to south, east to west, people in China are chasing their dreams and leaving their mark. Want to know how they beat the odds and made a difference? Footprints brings you the true life stories of their journeys.
1: Ever wondered what's actually going on in Africa through the perspective of an African? How are things really going between China and Africa? What's the narrative of this relationship? Well, get a perspective with China-Africa Talk. 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
2: 您现在收听的是中国国际广播电台。
3: Now the news, I'm Wen Jie. Chinese Foreign Minister Wang Yi says the Shanghai Cooperation Organization has continuously expanded the path of a new type of international relations and multilateral cooperation. He made the remarks when attending the meeting of the Council of the Ministers of Foreign Affairs of the Shanghai Cooperation Organization member states in Kyrgyzstan on Friday. This year marks the 25th anniversary of the SCO. Wang said the organization has consistently upheld the Shanghai spirit of mutual trust, mutual benefit, equality, consultation, respect for diversity of civilizations, and pursuit of common development. He proposed the SCO should strengthen the firewalls for peace and stability by consistently advocating dialogue to settle disputes. The meeting signed resolutions on preparations for the SCO Bishkek summit. China's National Meteorological Center has renewed the second highest alert as Typhoon Noel is expected to make landfall along the east coast as early as Saturday evening. The typhoon was upgraded to a severe tropical storm on Friday afternoon. After making landfall in Guangdong, the typhoon will turn northward and gradually weaken. Parts of eastern Guangdong and Taiwan are expected to experience heavy to torrential rain due to the typhoon, with some areas in southeastern Taiwan possibly seeing downpours. The government has activated an emergency response for flooding in Guangdong and Fujian and dispatched a work team to Guangdong for guidance. The box office revenue of commercial performances in China reached over 30.4 billion yuan, or around 4.5 billion U.S. dollars in the first half of this year. The China Association of Performing Arts said the figure, which excludes performances in entertainment venues, represents a year-on-year increase of 9.4%. Audience numbers topped 98 million, up 5% from the same period last year, as the country is seeing a busy schedule of top-tier touring productions. U.S. President Donald Trump says Washington and Tehran are in talks and that he believes Iran is getting more serious. Trump offered few details about whether he would order a major escalation of U.S. attacks on Iran, as it remains unclear whether behind-the-scenes negotiations could revive diplomatic efforts. As of Thursday, U.S. forces had conducted strikes on Iranian military targets for 13 consecutive nights. Iran had launched retaliatory strikes against U.S. bases and assets in Kuwait, Bahrain, and Jordan. Yemen's Houthi group has vowed to retaliate after Saudi-led coalition warplanes struck targets in the Red Sea province of Hodeidah on Friday. The Houthis promised an escalation-for-escalation approach, accusing Saudi Arabia of ignoring demands to lift blockades. The group called the strikes a grave blunder that would cost it dearly, without detailing its response. Local residents reported multiple explosions, with Houthi media saying telecom facilities and Cameron Island were hit. The coalition said the strikes targeted military sites in response to recent Houthi attacks on commercial shipping, insisting port operations remain open. This follows a Houthi maritime ban on Saudi vessels and a recent tanker attack. SpaceX launched its massive Starship rocket Friday from Starbase, Texas, in its 13th test flight, the first since last month's record IPO. The Super Heavy booster splashed down in the Gulf, while the upper stage made a soft landing in the Indian Ocean. About 18 minutes in, the rocket deployed 20 new Starlink V3 satellites into orbit. The successful test comes despite previous scrubs and engine issues. The rocket is key for future Moon and Mars missions. In sports, all-time NBA scoring leader LeBron James has announced that he will join the Philadelphia Sixers for his record-extending 24th season. James will join a Sixers team that already has all-stars Joe Embiid, Tyrese Maxey, and Jaylen Brown, who was recently acquired in a trade with the Boston Celtics. James averaged 20.9 points per game for the Los Angeles Lakers last season. He has won four NBA titles in his career, the latest with the Lakers in 2020. And that's the news. I'm Wen Jie.
0: a look at new opportunities among the business trends. This is Global Business.
4: Trading partners are pushing back on U.S. President Trump's new tariffs. And now small businesses are suing the White House. I'm Sean Caleb's in Washington, D.C. And coming up, Volkswagen profits sink 10% as deliveries to China plunge more than a third. What that means for the legacy of the car maker and Germany's auto industry as a whole. Plus, a live look at Comic-Con and this year's trending characters in San Diego. But first up this hour, a group of small businesses is now suing the Trump administration over its latest tariffs on 60 trade partners, just a day after the tariffs took effect. The suit was filed by the Liberty Justice Center, the same group that beat the administration at the U.S. Supreme Court over tariffs earlier. Now, at that time, over the emergency powers. Now, the new duties hit dozens of countries as Trump vows to keep using tariffs to rebalance trade. CGTN's Jagruti Dave has more on the new tariffs.
5: It's not exactly uncharted territory. In February, when the Supreme Court struck down U.S. tariffs imposed under an emergency law, President Trump immediately pursued alternatives. First, announcing a blanket 10% global tariff, which his administration said was to address a balance of payment deficit. But that came with a 150-day expiration date. Now, new duties, ranging from 10% to 12.5% on the grounds that its 60 trading partners are failing to impose bans on products made with forced labor, affecting 99.4% of U.S. imports. There are exemptions. One shining example is the diamond industry. Others include oil, gas, fertilizer, and some foods. In a statement, U.S. Trade Representative Jameson Greer said the United States has had a forced labor import ban for nearly a century and rigorously enforces it. It's well past time for our trading partners to do the same. Many of the U.S.'s allies reject the allegations. Australia slapped with a 12.5% tariff, called them unjustified. As did Brazil, which already faces 25% duties following a U.S. investigation into trade practices. It plans to appeal to the World Trade Organization. And this from Beijing, which was also hit with the highest tariff rate.
6: China's position on China-U.S. economic and trade issues is consistent and clear. We oppose all forms of unilateral tariff measures. Tariff wars and trade wars are not in the interests of any party.
5: Canada, already threatened with 50% tariffs, is intensifying its negotiations with the U.S. President Trump says his tariffs are meant to protect U.S. businesses. Critics say U.S. consumers will end up paying for the rising cost of goods. And then there's the fear that the president's trade policy, rather than building bridges with allies, is merely building resentment. Jagruti Dave, CGTN, Washington.
4: President Trump also announcing a probe into the European Union for alleged unfair trade tactics. Trump making the announcement on Truth Social, pointing to fines imposed by the EU on United States tech giants such as Apple, Meta, Amazon, and most recently Google. The EU says the fines were for Google's noncompliance with its Digital Marketing Act. But Trump is threatening with the bloc with substantial new tariffs. This as renewed tariffs on more than 60 economies came into effect. William Denslow has more on that story from Brussels.
7: Essentially, under the so-called Turnberry Agreement between Washington and Brussels, what that meant is that EU exports would be set really at a blanket rate of 15% for those duties. Now, what the Trump administration's new duties mean is that, according to the European Commission, they say that any goods heading from Europe to the United States will be either at the same level or at a lower level than the duties under that Turnberry agreement. So very good news. They also say that any exemptions for certain goods, European products that were carved out under the Turnberry agreement will be applied under this new tariffs regime. Now, as far as European businesses are concerned, they're still hoping for more of these zero-for-zero tariffs. We've seen that UK whiskies, for example, have now been exempt from US duties. Spirits Europe, the major spirits lobby here in Brussels, has welcomed that news. They're now calling for the Trump administration to apply that to all European spirits going forward. A big question, though, is the terms of this agreement or of this announcement from the Trump administration, really using the premise of forced labour for a rationale for these duties. Now, that is something that the European Commission does take umbrage with. They say that essentially this is a false pretense, and they say that the European Union has some of the strongest guardrails to protect against forced labour, and that the bloc does not contribute to this global issue.
4: William Denslow reporting from Brussels. A U.S. official now says a trade deal between Washington and New Delhi could be signed in the next 3 to 4 months. And one of the biggest sticking points to the agreement, agriculture. The United States wants greater access for American farm products, but Indian farmers are fearing cheaper imports could threaten their livelihoods. The U.S. is also investigating India's trade practices and pressing New Delhi to lower tariffs. Ravinder Bawa has that story from Delhi.
8: Farmers in India are out on the streets to protest a proposed US-India trade deal in which they say the government has compromised their interests. They warn that opening the market to US agricultural imports could expose small farmers to competition from heavily subsidized American producers.
9: If you put a lion and a goat in the same cage, you can understand what the goat's fate will be. India's farm sector is like a goat as compared to the lion, like U.S. agriculture. We are no match for them, and that's why farmers are worried.
8: The farm sector sustains nearly half of the country's population. In the trade deal that U.S. and India are negotiating, Washington is pushing to open the agricultural sector. Even before the interim deal could see the light of the day, USTR's Section 301 investigations are out, targeting excess manufacturing capacity and forced labor imports across dozens of countries, including India.
10: What Trump is going to do is to, you know, to get after the trade partners even more and try to extract as much of concessions he can, and then show this to the, his base, his electorate, to show that how effective he has been as a president.
8: Washington is pressurizing India to import rice, wheat, soya, corn, cotton, and other agricultural products. So how will India handle this pressure?
11: The framework of the deal is not clear to anybody. That old framework doesn't work. Supreme Court made it invalid. U.S. side of the argument is invalid now. So we don't know what US is offering. Without that, there is no trade deal. I say whenever India is talking about trade deal, it has to think separately about trade deal and separately about these investigations.
8: The next 2 months will be closely watched, as before the midterm polls in the US, but the Indian government also faces the challenge of not triggering a political backlash from the farmers who form an influential voting bloc. Ravinder Bawa, CGTN, Delhi.
4: Canada's Prime Minister Mark Carney says he is intensifying negotiations with the United States in an effort to reach a comprehensive trade deal. But Carney says everything's on the table if the U.S. levies do go into effect. It is the latest escalation in the trade war between the two nations, who have historically had very close economic ties. Nina DeVries has more from Toronto.
12: Tensions between the U.S. and Canada have escalated. The new 50% proposed U.S. tariffs on Canadian products would take effect on August 19th. They will not include an exemption for goods trading under the Canada-U.S.-Mexico Agreement, also known as CUSMA, and which is currently under negotiation. Targeted products would include wine, cosmetics, wigs, and hockey sticks. They would even include items such as clothing and dog leashes.
13: Economically, these tariffs, these are very limited. Notice that President Trump is not imposing tariffs, new tariffs on energy, critical minerals, potash, big products, important products that are fundamental to the U.S. and U.S. growth in the future.
12: The Trump administration has been particularly upset by most Canadian provinces and territories banning the import of U.S. alcohol since last year. They say that Canadian imports of U.S. alcohol

0: dropped by over 80% because of the ban.
1: Here on the streets of Toronto, Canadians are having a strong reaction to the threat of more tariffs.
2: So I think that Trump is being very unfair. I think that he plays a lot of poker and strategy and gambling. He's a very impulsive president.
3: I feel like it's never ending, right? There's something every day that's Trump says. You never know what he's going to say and when. And it just, I think it puts Canadians like myself on edge. Like, what's next?
4: Americans just don't seem to get that they're the ones paying the tariffs, right? So tariff the bejesus out of us. Right? We don't care. We'll sell it somewhere else.
0: And Canada is doing just that, making new partnerships with other countries. This includes with China and making a deal to import 49,000 electric vehicles annually from China, while China also reduced tariffs on products such as Canadian canola. Meanwhile, Canadian Prime Minister Mark Carney is also reacting and issued a statement saying, "This is the latest in a series of unilateral U.S. trade actions that began with the U.S. imposing a series of tariffs in direct violation of the Canada-United States-Mexico Agreement, CUSMA, the free trade agreement between Canada, the United States, and Mexico. These include tariffs on the Canadian auto sector in violation of CUSMA. Canada, as its right, has merely matched those measures."
5: I do think it's going to be a long time before we actually get a deal. There may be interim deals. You know, before that, we'll have to see. But let's get back to the table. And I think the government's saying, let's get back to the table. Let's get down to it.
0: Many Canadians just want to move on and come to some kind of mutual agreement with the U.S. But for now, it's a wait and see approach. Nina DeVries, CGTN, Toronto.
6: Okay, let's have a look now at how U.S. markets are reacting to the new tariff turmoil, as well as renewed volatility in the energy markets. Now, on this day, oil prices did retreat, but chip stocks sell-off did continue with little reprieve from yesterday's losses. The tech-heavy NASDAQ slipping 0.6%. The S&P 500 closing nearly flat for the day. The Dow gaining about 0.5%, lifted by a 3% jump in Apple shares. Karina Mitchell has more on a jittery Wall Street week of wavering stocks and big tech earnings.
7: Yeah, well, it was a volatile week on Wall Street when it came to the earnings front and when it comes to the economy as well. Let's start by talking about energy prices and Brent crude soaring past $100 per barrel during the week before retreating just a little bit. But overall, so much fluctuation, up about 10% on the week. All of this tied to the escalation in tensions between the U.S. and Iran, which now extend to the Red Sea, which is really worrying everyone. All right, let's move on and talk about earnings a little bit, and specifically Intel knocked it out of the park when it came to second quarter earnings. Revenue came in at $16.1 billion. That is a rise of 25% year over year. Earnings not too shabby either. And it delivered very strong third quarter guidance. A lot of this tied to growth with data centers and just the AI boom overall. So that stock was rewarded after those results, pulling back slightly on Friday. That's more to do with investors concerned about the large amounts of money that companies are investing into the outbuild when it's concerning AI due to data centers and infrastructure as well. And then let's talk about American Airlines as well, because that stock going the other way after disappointing earnings. Even though earnings were a beat, revenue came in line with expectations, but the airline offered weak guidance for the full year 2026. Obviously, a lot of that tied to higher fuel costs. So the airline says that it might actually post negative growth, a loss for the full year 2026, and that made investors worried about that. Despite their rising airfares and increasing the prices of tickets, people wondering if that is enough or not. So that stock is down about 10% since delivering those results. And then Tesla saw its worst day in over a year on a second quarter earnings miss. And Alphabet, the parent of Google, also seeing its stock take a dive, down by over 7% during the session. And that is because it offered guidance that said it would have to increase its CapEx spending on things like AI. And of course, world markets are gauging, reacting to U.S. President Donald Trump's imposition of those new tariffs, which he allegedly says is under the guise of unfair trade practices. Karina Mitchell, CGTN, New York.
6: Okay, coming up on our program, Germany's auto giants are under pressure. Plus, China marks a milestone in its own auto story. Stick around. Welcome back, everyone. Volkswagen has long

0: symbolized German industrial success, as it cuts costs and restructures. One city that built cars for more than a century now faces an uncertain future. Peter Oliver has that story.
1: Storm clouds are brewing over one of Germany's biggest manufacturing success stories. As cost pressures bite, Volkswagen is also battling fierce competition and weaker than expected demand for electric vehicles. Few places illustrate that story more clearly than Zwickau. The history of German car making is deeply rooted here. For more than a century, Zwickau had built some of the country's best-known vehicles. Volkswagen turned it into the centerpiece of its electric future, investing nearly $1.5 billion to convert the factory to electric vehicle production. Today, the potential closure of that same factory sits at the heart of the company's restructuring plans. For decades, businesses here in Zwickau have depended on those Volkswagen workers who go through the factory gates every day. If one of Germany's biggest manufacturers is set for a drastic change of tack, the effects would be felt right across this city and region. Gabi runs Dolce Freddo, a cafe in town. Like many businesses here, much of her trade comes from factory workers, suppliers and the wider automotive industry.
2: Volkswagen isn't just important because of Volkswagen. It's also all the supplier companies. They play a very, very important role.
1: Business remains steady for now, she says, but uncertainty about Volkswagen's future is already changing the mood across the city.
2: People are worried. Some have already accepted redundancy packages. Others simply don't know what the future holds.
1: Car manufacturing has a long history in Zwickau. In 1904, automotive engineer August Horch established car production in the city. Jump forward to 1990 and Volkswagen opened a new plant on the site to produce the brand's iconic Golf. 30 years later, VW announced the Zwickau plant will make only electric vehicles going forward as the last combustion engine car rolled off the assembly line. Ask people today in Zwickau what Volkswagen's problems mean, and you'll get plenty of opinions. But there's one thing many agree on. The fortunes of the city remain closely tied to the fortunes of its biggest employer.
2: The mistake was switching everything to electric.
3: If many people lose their jobs, the whole city suffers.
1: Many in Zwickau are still waiting to see what Volkswagen's restructuring will mean for them. For some, uncertainty has already become reality.
4: Many people have already been let go, including me. I wanted to keep working there, but they didn't give me the chance. Now I'm studying for my B2 German certificate. I hope next year I'll be able to start an apprenticeship.
1: Volkswagen say its restructuring is designed to secure the company's future. Here, many are still waiting to learn what that future looks like for them. Peter Oliver, CGTN, Zwickau, Germany.
0: Well, Volkswagen's troubles have been made clear on paper. Its second quarter operating profit falling nearly 10% from a year ago, just hours after VW confirmed it will cut up to 100,000 jobs by the year 2030, twice as many as previously been stated. Fellow German car maker Mercedes-Benz reported deliveries falling 8% in the second quarter, with China down 30% on tougher competition. And Porsche reported a 16% drop in global sales for the first half of the year, driven by a 32% decline in China. German automakers cite tariff costs, Chinese competition, and foreign exchange headwinds for these steep losses. For more now on the state of the German car industry, we're joined by Carl Brauer, executive analyst at icars.com. Great to see you as always, Carl. Welcome to the program.
5: Great to be on with you, Sean.
0: Well, this one's eye-popping in so many ways. German automakers are coming off a horrendous 2025, and things are not looking up. VW, Porsche, Mercedes-Benz. How did this happen really so quickly?
5: You know, they put a lot of their eggs in the electric car basket, and someone commented in your package that that just wasn't a smart move. You know, there's a certain amount of electric vehicle growth, undeniably, but what's unfortunate for the German brands is that in markets where German cars or where electric cars are very hot, like China, the Chinese can do it better. They can make the cars at a lower cost, they can inject more features and technology into them, and they can update them more quickly as technology advances. So even if electric cars were resonating with Volkswagen and the Volkswagen brands, they would still be up against the Chinese competition, especially in China, and it would be very hard for them to compete. But of course, in other markets like the U.S., where they put a lot of their energy into EVs, the EVs weren't even competing. They weren't even selling well with any customers.
0: Yeah, so let's dive deeper into some of these eye-popping numbers as well. Profits down significantly. Very little interest, as you just talked about, in German EVs, German makers facing a 1-2 punch, too. It's not just the affordable EVs coming from China. It's also Trump's tariffs, coupled with the removal of incentives that have been out there for Germans to buy EVs. So where does that industry go at this point?
5: Well, the good news, if there is any good news for the Germans, is that they can still produce profitable internal combustion vehicles that resonate with U.S. consumers. And I think a lot of the European manufacturers are like, well, we've got to figure out how to make cars more cost-effective, both in Europe and in China, especially electric cars. But we do have this kind of source of profit and source of revenue that continues to exist because of the regulations in the U.S., where internal combustion cars are still very popular. Now, the tariffs, of course, mean that they're still even at a disadvantage in terms of pricing. They're going to have to be that much more efficient in their pricing. But they can sell higher profit internal combustion vehicles, and Porsche specifically, you know, they've canceled a lot of their EV plans.
0: Right.
5: They've gone back to the internal combustion on some key products like the Boxsters and the Caymans, and thankfully for that, because they just would never have resonated with U.S. consumers with electric vehicles. They won't.
0: Yeah, as you said, Porsche's EV sales just went horribly. So now the company, as you said, going back to combustion models. But look at what's going on in the Strait of Hormuz. With oil, you know, obviously a big concern and built into where oil profits are going in the future. What is the danger here?
5: Well, the long term danger for the German car companies is that they have been outpaced by the Chinese, simply capable of producing more car for less money. Now, I think that's what the picture looks like right now. But I think if they can, you know, kind of regroup and do what they're doing, restructure, take a very hard look at costs, and do things like maybe partner with some of the locals in China, the local suppliers there, they can start to produce electric vehicles that are closer in terms of cost and competitiveness with the local Chinese cars in both China and in Europe. But they're going to need to basically work from a new position of having to play catch up versus having decades of being the leadership there, both in market share and price and demand with, for instance, Chinese consumers. They've lost their leadership position in China versus the domestic productions.
0: I think you hit the nail on the head. Thank you so much for your insight. We certainly appreciate it.
5: Thank you.
0: Well, from German automakers under pressure to a milestone for China's own auto industry, the city of Changchun in the country's northeast is marking 70 years since China rolled out its first domestically built car. Telling that story through dozens of hand-carved stamp seals, a traditional Chinese art form. CGTN's Cao Chifeng has more.
6: This seal exhibition in Changchun, northeast China, tells the story of the country's auto industry through 70 carefully crafted seals, each marking a key moment in its development. Today, China is the world's largest automobile producer and consumer, but in the early 1950s, the country had yet to build its own automobile manufacturing capabilities.
7: This seal captures a historic moment in 1953. Thousands of workers signed their names on a red banner, pledging to build PRC's first auto factory within 3 years.
6: 3 years later, the country rolled out the CA10 Jiefeng truck.
7: This seal is shaped like the CA10 Jiefeng truck, the first domestically made vehicle after the founding of People's Republic of China. The two characters carved on it read Jiefeng, meaning liberation. They are also the name of this historic vehicle brand.
8: Back then, the first GFN truck had a wooden cargo bed and only one rear view mirror on the left side. Today, China's trucks have moved into the era of intelligent driving, self-driving, and other advanced technology.
6: Most of these seals combine traditional carving techniques with modern materials and technologies, allowing them to take on more diverse forms and preserve the story of China's automotive journey.
9: The creation of these works incorporates some very innovative techniques, including 3D printing and the use of new materials. In this way, we combine new forms of cultural and artistic expression with the spirit of technological innovation represented by the automotive industry.
6: And most of these works were not created by professional artists, but by people from all walks of life, including employees from China's automotive industry.
10: Many auto industry workers created these works with a deep personal connection to the industry. We also invited creators from the public to participate, allowing more people to learn about and connect with the story of China's automotive development.
6: From a small seal to a major industrial milestone, these artworks preserve the memories of China's automotive journey over the past seven decades, while showing how tradition and innovation can come together to tell new stories. 曹楚峰,孙倩,长春.
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0: Some say Chinese is one of the most difficult languages in the world, and learning it is almost impossible.
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7: 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Ideas matter. This is Dialogue.
8: Britain's new Prime Minister enters Downing Street facing deep economic and political challenges. Andy Burnham becomes the country's seventh leader in a decade, promising greater regional powers and industrial revival and relief for struggling households. But with weak economic growth, strained public budgets just over 3 years before the next general election, can his experience as mayor of Greater Manchester translate into national success? Can his regional agenda revive British industry? And how might his premiership reshape the UK's relations with Europe, the US, and China? Join today's dialogue with Claire Pearson from DLA Piper, Professor Ian Begg from the London School of Economics and Political Science, and Professor Cui Hong Jian from Beijing Foreign Studies University.
9: Welcome to the discussion. Ian, I will start with you. You are in the UK. Most of the time, I know you are in London. Burnham, you know, built his reputation in not in Westminster, but in the Greater Manchester, the mayor of the city. So where he championed this idea of a great devolution, urban regeneration, and regional economic growth. I'm wondering, how did his years in Manchester shape his philosophy of governing?
10: It's too early to tell, really, because every government has said they're going to try to do something to improve the condition of areas outside London and the southeast. If you recall, Boris Johnson had talked about levelling up. Theresa May, when she was Prime Minister, talked about levelling up. Starmer said it as well. So there is a contradiction going on that the UK tends to centralise, and each new Prime Minister, when they arrive, says, I'm going to try to decentralise. So the challenge there is to turn the aspiration into a reality. Now, it's true that Andy Burnham has been out of Westminster politics, which he was in for a long time before becoming Mayor of Manchester, and therefore he has maybe some lessons that he can translate from being Mayor of Manchester into running the UK as a whole. But he's faced with a number of things, which I'm sure we'll come on to later in the discussion, which he has to solve before he gets to decentralisation. The trouble is that decentralisation is a very slow process, something that is not easy for governments to engineer on their own. It has to come with a business component, it has to come with a property development component, and so on. So he's facing a big challenge reconciling today's problems with this longer-term aspiration.
9: Right. Ian, you know, what's expectation or which aspect of his record as mayor of the Greater Manchester make him become the Prime Minister of the country? People would see, oh, that's what we need to solve the problem.
10: Well, there's many dimensions to it. One is that he was able to bring in inward investment, particularly in the property sector in Manchester, which you see in the Manchester skyline, all these new tall buildings. He solved the public transport problem by favouring a bus network, which was on very favourable terms. And one of his early announcements since becoming Prime Minister, he's announced that he wants to cap bus fares across the country at a lower level than they are at present. So that's something that enables people more easily to get to work and to move between jurisdictions. So these are two elements of Manchester that he wants to bring in. But there will be many short-term things that have been traditional in British politics for a long time, the health service, the slow growth of the economy, all of which have to be resolved simultaneously. Being a prime minister is a far bigger challenge than being a mayor.
9: Hong Jian, for you, we know that he's the seventh prime minister in 10 years for the UK. Everybody knows that. You know, Burnham says, you know, the country needs stability and renewal. But in Harris, you know, weak growth, stagnant productivity, and strained public finances, and of course also these widening regional disparities. So if you look at the challenges he faces, Hong Jian, Are Britain's problems more about the political, economic, or structural ones?
2: I see as an observer from outside, for this recent change of the leader of the British government, not only just we concern how frequent change of this prime minister, the seventh one in the past 10 years. More important thing is that we are trying to know that if it's a start of a new chapter for British politics indeed. Because as we know, for the past 10 years or even longer, according to my understanding, the logic of British politics is just keeping a kind of always those leaders or politicians, they are trying to find out continuity or to take the power, become a priority for even every party and for every politicians. But this time, I think even for the average people in the UK, they are trying to find out a way to have a real reformer for the British politics. And they try to break out this logic or this situation in the past 10 years. But of course, very, very big challenges, I think, for Mr. Bowler and his government. Firstly, how could they keep the balance between so huge challenges at the same time? For example, people mentioned that, Prime Minister Bowler and his government will focus on domestic affairs, especially economic reform, even political reform. Just we talk about the decentralization and some other. And how to promote this live standard of average people. As we know, for the past 10 years, the very, very big complaints from average British people is they still work hard, but they didn't get a payment as they want. So I think that it's a very, very big problem for Mr. Bowler is how could he showcase that, I'm pragmatic enough and I can get some demands from average people and even I can provide what they want. But at the same time, how could he fulfill his commitment that we will have a new structure for political and also for economic development? So I think it could be very difficult to keep the balance.
9: How much room does any prime minister really have to deliver any meaningful change for the country?
10: It fluctuates.

0: seats at the next election. And this is going to give him a considerable political advantage compared with Keir Starmer, that I think we'll see coming together of the Labour Party to pursue the agenda that he wants. It's worth reflecting on the fact that the UK has had a number of periods of crisis going back to the global financial crisis of 2008, 2009, and it has not really recovered since that. Then we had the trauma of Brexit, and the multiple prime ministers since Brexit is a feature of the division within the country. So Burnham has a huge opportunity to bring his party together, to stop them rebelling against him. He has an opportunity to bring the country together. He has an opportunity working with, to some extent, the Conservative opposition to outflank the populist party called Reform, which is making great inroads into public opinion. So I think if he gets this right, he will be a miracle worker in that he will have transformed the political position and would stand a realistic prospect of re-election in 2029. If he gets it wrong, the Labour Party is in huge, huge trouble.
1: Right. Claire, to you, there are competing demands, you know. For example, voters expect immediate improvements, right? Labour supporters would expect more, better public services, or more investment in that respect. Business community expects more growth. And so, you know, people have different expectations, different demands. That's a challenge for the short-term challenge, let's say, if not long-term.
2: Yeah, I honestly, I think Burnham eats challenges for breakfast. You know, he's born up north. He went down to Cambridge. He went to a regular school. He's had to mix across all different socioeconomic groups in Britain, and he's lost elections and then stood again. You know, what I've learned in China is they judge you by your results. So at the moment, the reason all these prime ministers keep coming and going is they can't co-opt people, they can't coalesce groups from diverse backgrounds. And if one thing you learn going to a comprehensive in Manchester, it's how to deal with people from different socioeconomic, religious, and cultural backgrounds. I grew up in a school a couple of miles from him with a similar demographic intake, and we're a similar age to Burnham. So I sort of know where he comes from.
1: At the same time, we know the country inside the UK is also debating about economic security, investment screening, things like that. You know, what's the balance between so-called like safeguarding national security, economic security on one hand, and then maintaining a constructive relationship, economic engagement with China, for example?
2: The most under-leveraged economic resource of the UK is their Chinese alum from the universities. The only thing missing from Burnham's cabinet is a Chinese graduate from Chongqing who actually knows internationalization because of bothered learning the language, living in a foreign country, paying the university fees, and then being sent home. My hope for Burnham is that he remembers that Britain was great when it was able to relate. Kingdom was united when it was more than Westminster. Burnham's concept of devolution is actually a concept of anti-racism, post-colonialism, win-win, rather than, you know, bring us in close together. Britain is a little bit sometimes like Japan. It can be a little bit parochial because it's a little island off a big continent. The problem for island mindset people is they can't think in a broad capacity.
1: Yeah, Hong Jian, and I know your part of your expertise is definitely European, including the UK, the study, the relationship there. If you look at the possible, I mean, outlook of this new government in the UK, we know, you know, Burnham came to office at a time of, you know, two wars at least, in Iran, in Ukraine, and also major power competition, China and the US. And of course, you know, at the time of a challenging time, you mentioned about energy prices, for example. So, are we expecting more continuity in terms of the UK's foreign policy? Or do you see possible changes in terms of its relationship with the EU, with the US, with China, for example?
3: Problem with his, you know, domestic policy, I think that Mr. Burnham and his government will do, you know, less change indeed on the foreign policy, because also, you know, since his predecessor.

0: Mr. Steinmeier to kick off a kind of a change of the foreign policy of the UK, especially different from the past conservative governments. It looks like to have a more balancing and even sustainable relations with some major players could be in the center of the foreign policy of a Labour Party government. So I think on this regard, because Mr. Birla, comparing with his experience in local government in some domestic affairs, it looks like in foreign policy and the security issue is not his expertise. So I think on this regard, he will try to give some more competence to his colleagues in the cabinet, like just Mr. Miliband, as we know, the foreign secretary and also Secretary of Defense to deal with these difficult issues. But of course, I think now it's also the time for the UK to continue its policy towards the EU. As we understand, the Ukrainian crisis is still very, very important instrument for the UK to deepen its relations or cooperation with European countries. And at the same time, to even strengthen the relations with the United States, still, I think the top priority for Burnham and his government. If we look at the first round phone call, tens of Downing Street is going to Washington and going to Kyiv. So I think, yes, the relations with the United States, with the European Union, and the UN support, continuing support to the Ukraine could be, very, very core issue for foreign policy. Regarding to the relations with China, I think continuity, consistency could be more important. As we know, since the visit by Prime Minister Steinmeier to Beijing, both the countries get a consensus that we should have a sustainable, healthy, and stable relations. So of course, but I think now for Mr. Berlin, still some challenges once he tried to continue the policy towards China. As we know, so far in the parliament and also for the public opinion in the UK, there are still some negative views about China. So how could focus on pragmatic cooperation and not just challenge some value issue or some political system issue, I think could be very, very important. And I believe that Mr. Burnham will do something better because so far he always gave us an image that he's a pragmatic politician as possible.
1: Related to that, Hong Jian, there is an issue, of course, British Steel, which is part of the Chinese company Jianye. One of the first major controversies surrounding this government has been the government efforts, to bring back to public ownership of the British steel there. So that has reignited the debate over this national security. Government say this is about the national assets. Others, the Chinese side would say, that's our concern of investment environment in the country. What do you make of this case here?
0: For the China-UK relations, it looks like we just want to have a step-by-step progress. As a very beginning, yes, we do have a political consensus that we should have a long-time stable relations. But at the same time, we have to deal with or we have to face maybe some frequent frictions, especially in trade, also in economic issues. Just like you mentioned, the Jingye company issue. I think now for both sides, we need to have some more common ground on this issue. Is both two sides, we don't want to have escalation for any kind of situation. For example, now it looks like it's a gaming between the Jingye company under the British government. So I think it could be a very important first test for Belem government, how to deal with the relations with China, especially how could the UK government find out, common ground with China. We needed to manage our competitions or our frictions in a very, very cooperative way. So I think that could be very important. I think that's also, I mean, biggest expectations from Chinese side.
1: Okay, Yin, look at the broader context. I mean, how do you interpret this government's move, the decision to, people would say, nationalize British Steel from a Chinese company, which is not really aligning with this government decision here?
2: I think it's a very simple question. It was the likelihood that large numbers of jobs would be lost that prompted, already long before Burnham became Prime Minister, the move towards nationalisation of the company. It was in a local area which has very poor employment prospects, and the pressure that came on from all sides on the British government was to find a way of preserving the jobs. Now, because Jingwei wasn't willing to make the additional investment or continue subsidizing the jobs, the only solution from a British government point of view was nationalization. And I think the question of whether that is a problem for relations with China is second or third level significance in this context. If I could just add something to what I think was a very accurate assessment by Hong Jian. Continuity has been the feature of successive British prime ministers when it comes to foreign policy on Ukraine, on China, on the United States. But what we have seen is a gradual improvement in relations with the EU. Although, before you ask me whether I think that Britain will move towards rejoining the EU, my view is not in my lifetime. Although, if you look carefully, you'll see more grey hairs, which tell you that I'm not going to last all that much longer. So I think that continuity will be the main story, and foreign relations are going to be inevitably something that any British Prime Minister has to engage in. I think Starmer was taken by surprise about how much time he had to devote to international relations. He even acquired the nickname Never Here Keir because he was always doing trips abroad to deal with crises. Burnham will face exactly the same pressure. No British Prime Minister can sit on the sidelines and saying, I'm doing nothing but domestic policy for the next 3 years because international relations keep intervening.
1: Claire, do you see this Jian Ye, British Steel, let's say incident, an isolated one, or do you see there's any implications for this bilateral, let's say, investment mechanism or practice there?
3: It's a good question. I mean, I think it has to be seen, like what Sui Hong Jun said, it has to be seen it within the context of a larger relationship. I see it more as a bump in the road towards a better bilateral, because of course, as part of the government that thinks everyone's our enemy. And then there's part of the government that, I mean, it's about nationalisation. Steel, railways, there's going to be nationalisation under Burnham. And it's about bringing, like you do in China, you bring everything under, you sort of, doesn't matter if it's a black cat or a white cat or a red cat now, Burnham's like that. He's not a racist, and I think he's Labour, so he can manage to work with China. Because if you think about it, the problems that Burnham's facing, they aren't the problems that previous administrations have faced. He understands climate change. He's put a serious person into the energy minister role. He understands that if you can go abroad, if you bring home the bacon. He went to World Economic Forum in Tianjin. He is a globalist, but he's also a realist. And I think what Burnham won't do is he won't see China as a competitor. He'll see it as a complement to Chinese growth.
1: Ian is shaking his head. Go ahead, Ian.
2: I think there's no doubt that whoever is the Prime Minister will regard China as a significant competitor and be apprehensive about China's success in so many industries where the UK would hope to have a role. So let's not be starry-eyed about how Chinese UK relations are going to improve under Burnham. That's a very long period.
1: Last question for you before you go, Ian. For everybody, basically, here. Looking ahead over the next 3 years, will Burnham's premiership be marked by a turning point, a meaningful turning point for Britain's domestic governance and foreign policy, or simply he will be remembered as another short-lived prime minister?
2: I think he has every possibility to last longer than the last five or six prime ministers, because

0: They were not very good politicians. Burnham is better. They did not have the support from inside their parties, which caused them to fall out of the party's favor. So he has that possibility because, as I said right at the beginning of the program, his party knows that if they do not get behind Burnham, they are the ones who are going to suffer. The members of parliament will lose their seats. So there is a strong wind behind him. He has to exploit that wind because he faces very significant economic problems, very tight public finances with debt at 100% of GDP, a lack of growth, enormously high energy prices, which are uncompetitive, great difficulties in some of the big public services like the health service, where, in spite of the efforts of the last 2 years, waiting lists are still extremely long compared to what they were historically. And he wants to be transformative in bringing in a kind of national care service to complement the national health service because Britain, like China, like Russia, like many other countries around the world, is facing a demographic aging problem, which is going to mean more and more expenditure on older people. So all these things are on his list of things that have to be done. The challenge is, can he marshal the support of both his party and the country to make growth happen? Because without growth, all these problems that I mentioned remain far more difficult than when you have good economic growth.
1: Also, in brief terms, Hong Jian, what kind of prospect do you see for the new prime minister?
2: Yes, also, that I think Mr. Burnham has his ambition to not only he's a new prime minister, and certainly he will be a very, very critical person on the very, very critical time for the UK, especially a kind of a comprehensive structural reform is expected. But of course, as we know, for Burnham and his government, I think his enacted showed that there's still a very, very big requirement from British society that now they try to find that a real and a fundamental change for the whole political and economy system in the UK. But at the same time, I think now big problem is the existed political system, especially party system, and the parliament could provide support enough to this very, very big reform.
1: Well, thank you all for the discussion.
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8: 您现在收听的是中国国际广播电台。
9: Now the news, I'm Wen Jie. Chinese Foreign Minister Wang Yi has met with his Iranian counterpart Sayed Abbas Araghchi in Kyrgyzstan. Wang called for an early resumption of negotiations and the implementation of a memorandum of understanding aimed at easing tensions in the Middle East and the Gulf region. He said China is deeply concerned about the renewed escalation of tensions, noting that the immediate priority is to resolve differences

0: through dialogue and negotiations. He said China will continue to support mediation efforts by Pakistan and other parties. Araghchi said Iran's willingness to negotiate remains unchanged, and Tehran does not wish to see the conflict continue. He urged the United States to honor its commitments, exercise restraint, and seek a reasonable solution. China's National Meteorological Center has renewed the second highest alert as Typhoon Noel is expected to make landfall along the East Coast as early as Saturday evening. The typhoon was upgraded to a severe tropical storm on Friday afternoon. After making landfall in Guangdong, the typhoon will turn northward and gradually weaken. Parts of eastern Guangdong and Taiwan are expected to experience heavy to torrential rain due to the typhoon, with some areas in southeastern Taiwan possibly seeing downpours. The government has activated an emergency response for flooding in Guangdong and Fujian and dispatched a work team to Guangdong for guidance. China's State Administration for Market Regulation has imposed administrative penalties on leading online travel platform Ctrip. It says the platform has abused its dominant market position in violation of the country's anti-monopoly law. The regulator orders the company to forfeit over 1.6 billion yuan, or about $244 million, in illegal gains. It also demands Ctrip to pay a fine of more than 3.5 billion yuan, bringing the total penalty to nearly 5.2 billion yuan. UNESCO has added China's Jingdezhen handicraft porcelain industry sites to the World Heritage List. The inscription brings the total number of World Heritage sites in China to 61. The handicraft porcelain industry system developed at the sites in Jiangxi Province from the 10th to the 19th century, producing porcelain of the highest quality. The World Heritage Committee has commended the efforts and achievements made by the Chinese government in the protection and the management of the heritage site. U.S. President Donald Trump says Washington and Tehran are in talks and that he believes Iran is getting more serious. Trump offered few details about whether he would order a major escalation of U.S. attacks on Iran, as it remains unclear whether behind-the-scenes negotiations could revive diplomatic efforts. As of Thursday, U.S. forces had conducted strikes on Iranian military targets for 13 consecutive nights. Iran had launched retaliatory strikes against U.S. bases and assets in Kuwait, Bahrain, and Jordan. Yemen's Houthi group has vowed to retaliate after Saudi-led coalition warplanes struck targets in the Red Sea province of Hodeidah on Friday. The Houthis promised an escalation-for-escalation approach, accusing Saudi Arabia of ignoring demands to lift blockades. The group called the strikes a grave blunder that would cost it dearly, without detailing its response. Local residents reported multiple explosions, with Houthi media saying telecom facilities and Cameron Island were hit. The coalition said the strikes targeted military sites in response to recent Houthi attacks on commercial shipping, insisting port operations remain open. This follows a Houthi maritime ban on Saudi vessels and a recent tanker attack. SpaceX launched its massive Starship rocket Friday from Starbase, Texas, in its 13th test flight, the first since last month's record IPO. The Super Heavy booster splashed down in the Gulf, while the upper stage made a soft landing in the Indian Ocean. About 18 minutes in, the rocket deployed 20 new Starlink V3 satellites into orbit. The successful test comes despite previous scrubs and engine issues. The rocket is key for future Moon and Mars missions. And that's the news. I'm Wenji.
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4: Every summer, heaps of university students trade campus life for rural communities. They show up with laptops, lesson plans, and big ideas, teaching kids, selling produce online, and helping where they're needed. But here's what the brochures don't tell you. The real story isn't just what they bring to the countryside, it's what

0: they bring back. After that, remember when TV ran its own schedule? One episode, one night, one chance to see it, and if you missed it, well, too bad for you. After that, streaming handed us the remote for good, and we devoured whole seasons in a single weekend. But now the pendulum is swinging back again. Weekly drops are making a comeback, short form is stealing attention, and the binge model is asking itself, did we change storytelling forever, or is this just the next twist in an old tale? This is Roundtable. I'm Steve Hatherly. Thanks for being with us today. And for the show, I'm with Feifei and Yushan. First up, summer vacation is often seen as a time to relax, travel, or maybe gain some new experiences. But for thousands of Chinese university students, it's also a time to leave campus and step into rural communities through the Three Going to the Countryside program. That's what it's called. They bring knowledge, technology, and youthful energy to those rural areas, from live streaming local products to teaching kids and supporting community services. But are young volunteers only changing the places they visit, or are they also being changed by the experiences themselves? And when they step into the countryside, what kind of connection is created between those two sides? Yushan and Feifei, good afternoon to you both. The program that we're going to talk about, the Three Going to the Countryside program, has been around for a very long time, and it has attracted generations of students.
1: Yeah, for almost as long as I existed. It was launched in 1997. And it's a nationwide program, the Sanxiaxiang, or literally translated into Three Going to the Countryside. It's a summer volunteer program for undergraduate and junior college students, and that including students from regular universities, higher vocational colleges, and vocational undergraduate institutions as well. So this program, it encourages young people to go into rural areas and grassroots communities where they can actually get their hands dirty on some really real life experiences, like working in the fields with the farmers, like going to the greenhouses and pick fruits and vegetables together with people who grow them. So that's the kind of practical skills and skill packs that's helping them to contribute better to the society, apart from just sitting in classrooms in universities and schools.
2: Yeah, and especially there has been a slight change when it comes to the nature of this campaign, because when it was created in 1997, it was more of a volunteering assistant program where college students with better knowledges, better knowing of the world, going to the countryside and bringing new knowledges and experiences when it comes to culture, science, technology, and also healthcare to underdeveloped and the most remote rural areas. But now I think it's been changed, this mutual help, mutual assistance relationship between the students themselves and the rural villages.
0: Kind of a two-way learning experience,
2: precisely.
0: Two-way exchange.
2: Yeah, precisely. They, of course, the students will bring their knowledges, especially when it comes to cutting-edge technologies like using internet, smart technologies, using AI and drones. And they have a lot of creativity as well to contribute to a lot of programs to the villages, but also they gain real-world knowledges, practical abilities, and deeper understanding of the society, even with, I think, most of the programs under the Three Going to the Countryside last for about 2 weeks. Mm. So at least it's a glimpse of the real world for them.
0: Yeah, and it offers them a different perspective, these students.
1: And actually, if we look through the modern history of China, the becoming of us today, there's been similar campaigns, but not on university students. It's just in recent years, the focus is on how high-tech and university student skills and their strength can help with rural development. And previously, it's been like motivating young farmers, for example, to work in the remote areas to also contribute to the country. So we see that as a heritage of the previous versions.
0: So when they go to the countryside, these young students, what do they bring? You said that they volunteer, they contribute kind of where they're needed. Maybe it's their professional knowledge that they've acquired to that point through their university classes. Maybe they're just there to assist. I mean, what kind of goes on when they get into these programs?
2: I think the first big contribution that they can make is about technology.
1: Yeah.
2: You know, students, for example, especially those students coming from agriculture universities and research institutes, they can

0: can really tackle practical challenges, and for example, improving their farming tools for farmers, developing better crop varieties, improving the soil quality, and also for students with the backgrounds of technology, they can also exploring how AI, drones, smart sensors, robots can be used in agriculture. They can be used for monitoring crops, making farming more efficient. I actually saw a video this morning about a trip from a Shaanxi Science and Technology University last year. And they went to Xiji in Ningxia, and they researched and communicating with not only the villagers themselves, but also companies on the plastic mulching films on the fields, you know, the very thin plastic layers that they put on top of soils to keep the soil have more moisture and to keep the temperature at a stable level. And they went to the Xiji County and they talked to, for example, companies that are producing this kind of plastic products and learn about their challenges and the way they're doing it. And then they go to the fields talking to the farmers about how they are using this kind of technology, and also they are promoting on some level the biodegradable plastic products among the farmers themselves. And then they come back with not only learning more about how the latest technology that companies are using right now, but also the demands coming from the farmers themselves when it comes to this. You can see it's quite of an everyday product for these farmers.
1: Yeah, what do they need? What do they not need? What works? What doesn't work? When we talked about on Roundtable how companies were getting involved with universities and, you know, maybe putting people in the classrooms to bring real world problems into the classroom and let the students, you know, through hands on experiences, try to solve them there. It better prepares them for working when they're finished with their university days. This is kind of the same but opposite, but it's taking the students out of the classrooms, putting them in those real world environments, and then letting them experience for themselves firsthand, like we said, what works, what doesn't, what's needed, what isn't needed, what's wasteful. How do the farmers feel about how the direction that the industry is going these days? What products are most useful? Tools are most useful? There's just a never-ending list of learning opportunities for the students there, and that's just one example.
2: Yeah, and increasing the yields and enhancing the growing techniques is one thing. What's equally important is how they can actually help the farmers to boost the sales via more convenient channels than physical ones. For example, e-commerce. How to borrow the tide.
1: Live streams?
2: Yeah, of live streams and e-commerce market out there that can really make a difference for them. For example, just this summer, a team of students from Southwest China's Guizhou Vocational College of Food Engineering, they traveled to rural township in Guizhou, township called Tongren, and were there to provide free training in e-commerce and social media. So before launching this program, the college actually conducted a survey and found that many of those farmers, it's not that they haven't tried live streaming, it's just they don't know exactly how it should be done, and by mimicking what they've seen online, it didn't really end up so well with them. So this team, they analyzed what they need, and in terms of what this particular local place is bountiful with, what they're really specialized in growing, and what's the best selling items locally. So for example, there are TCM herb like tianma, and also there's glutinous rice that's very famous locally, as well as the grape that they're trying to grow locally and promote. So in order to address all of the above issues, they conducted a survey before they go. And then after they landed, the students designed free training program that combine classroom lessons with hands-on practice in the fields to these local people. And by local people, I mean young people that return to the hometown and also local farmers, and as well as local even officials. They're teaching them how to, for example, edit a video of the grape growing on the vine within their greenhouse, which picture angle is the best, and when of the day is the best shooting time for you to create a video, how long a video should be like, and how to edit it. You know, things like that farmers probably don't grow up knowing, but these young kids...
1: I didn't grow up knowing that either,
2: well,
1: to be
2: true,
1: fair.
2: But yeah. These young people, they have the advantage of growing in the era of social media, so they know that better. together. And in some other cases, I remember seeing examples in eastern China's Anhui province where those volunteers, they sit in front of the camera themselves and did live stream on selling the, I think it's starch, potato starch or sweet potato starch for local farmers. And they were exhausted. You know, scrolling and buying things from live stream is one thing. Well, sitting there and be a live stream host yourself is totally another.
1: And it's great, too, that they offer classes because, you know, if you just went there and set it up for them, you know, a couple of times and did it for them, well, there's a lot of technicalities there that would be easily forgotten, I think. But to offer classes to teach people how to do it is just on another level. Agriculture, tech in terms of live stream, also in the education sector as well. A lot of university volunteer students, they go to rural schools and communities. And what they do there is they provide tutoring. They organize different types of classes, like science classes, for example. And they offer activities like arts and sports and mental health education, which I think is fantastic as well. And for a lot of kids, these young volunteers become, yes, their teacher for a period of time, but it's also kind of a role model that's stepping into the classroom who can help them to become interested in certain things. You know, maybe you're talking to a future athlete. Maybe you're talking to a future counselor through the mental health classes. Who knows, right? You're just inspiring curiosity and interest for these kids.
0: I used to volunteer in one of the primary school here in Beijing. It was mostly for children of the migrant workers, and that was more than 20 years ago. And as a student of the English major, we of course teach basically English to these primary school students. And I remember,
1: like 10 years old,
0: like
1: 5 years
0: nine
1: old?
0: Nine or 10 years
1: nine.
0: Old. And one of the reasons, of course, just at that time, our English proficiency is most of the time better than their English teachers.
1: Oh, yes.
0: And the second is that they feel closer to us because we seem younger than their teachers. We're in our 20s and we can communicate more than what's been taught on the textbooks.
1: Yeah.
0: We can communicate about gaming, about novels, about cartoons, and they feel like they can really have a conversation with us. And I remembered one of my friends was really, really popular among them, and one of the kids asked her, you know, Mrs. Zhang, I suppose that's her name, Mrs. Zhang, what can I do to become a person like you? And she was like, you know, just listing things, you know, for a 20-year-old, you don't really know how to answer that question on the spot. But that sort of drove us, you know, that is the moment you sort of realize, you know, we don't know this kind of group existed in a big city like Beijing.
2: Yeah. And whatever you say can have a big impact on those kids.
0: Yeah, 100%, we were thinking we're just teaching English, so just teaching basic words, just having fun in a classroom with a bunch of 10-year-olds. But we never thought, you know, we are carrying that kind of weight to us, and that sort of starting to give us perspectives, really.
1: Yeah, you never, well, and I think it's an easy mistake to make. You don't realize the impact that you could potentially have, right? There's also community services, different types of programs, community services, public welfare, health education, supporting elderly residents, helping with community governance. I mean, it's just a whole lot of stuff. From the volunteer's point of view, from the volunteer's perspective, I think it's great in terms of that because you can find something that interests you, your area of expertise, if you will. All right, so let's talk about the experience from the volunteer's point of view because I'm thinking that, like you, Feifei, when you go out and you have an experience like this, then it can impact you. Your own values, your own future career choices, your own understanding of society, depending on where you are, where you're going in the country and what you're doing. I think there's a lot to be learned for the volunteers.
0: Yeah, because we're talking about 20, about around their 20-year-old. They sort of have in this semi phase in their life, they sort of getting to know the world, but not really. And going to a rural place, like a village, talking to real villagers and learning about their experiences, their daily challenges, just daily life can open up a different world for you. And I think on some level, it could lead to career choices in the future. For example, let's say a student that are studying agriculture theories in colleges, but she or he doesn't really have that real connection about what I learned in classroom versus what's been used.
1: Yeah, like what? Like how am I going to use what I learned?
0: Yeah, like of course, using smart sensors on fields sound really cool, and it improve your efficiency in farming and improve your yields on the fields, but when you go to the real world, it's not as simple as just installing those smart sensors. They could be running into some real world challenges, like who they need to have the know-hows of running these sensors, maintaining these sensors. And there's also the you know, acceptance of a technology like this among people that are in their 60s and even 70s.
2: Yeah.
0: And how do you make that communication with the villagers so that you can have your technology on the ground? And that is by this sort of a 2-week experiences for this university, is something they can take home and to start sit on it and reflect on their future choices.
1: Yeah, we talk about that a lot with tech. You can sit in a classroom and feel like, well, this is easy to understand. I get it. Everybody should be able to get it, should be able to apply this quite simply out in the field, out in the real world. Then you get out there and you realize, well, maybe you're dealing with somebody, a farmer or someone that isn't so tech savvy. And that tech that you thought was so simple is actually not for the person that's going to end up using it. So when you see that, then it takes you back inside the classroom and it makes you think, okay, well, we need to have more discussions about the types of products that we're going to put out there in the future. One of 100,000 examples, I suppose.
2: Yeah.
1: I think, too, you know, a student who's out there, I don't know. Yushan, did you have this type of experience?
2: Not really with younger kids, but with elders, as a matter of fact. I also majored in English. And back in uni, I remember being sent to a nearby library. It's a public library in the same district where my university was at. So we kind of just blend into a English corner that's held in the library. And our task was to get one-on-one tutoring with the elders, and their average age was like 60, 70, some 80.
1: Tutoring them.
2: Yeah. One gentleman, he told me his name was Tiger because he was born in the year of the tigers. Mm. And he was above his 80s when we were chatting, and he was able to master simple words. But his issue was he cannot utter a full sentence using the words that he know. He doesn't know the structure of sentence. So I was there. I remember this so vividly because I was helping him learning English while hearing his story of why he chose to learn English, what he gets from, you know, talking to young people in unexpected ways in this English corner. But the thing with me is that I not only brought back those stories that I felt so fruitful and kind of make me feel like this work means something, not only to me, but also to them, but also I feel sorry in a way that I know I'm only there because I kind of need the volunteer certificate to submit back to my school.
1: Mm-hmm.
2: And once that is done, I perhaps will not be able to return back to it.
1: Yeah, that's a very honest assessment.
2: Mm-hmm.
1: Thanks for saying that, because I think that's part of the criticism about these types of programs is that these students aren't going there necessarily out of the kindness of their own heart.
2: Mm.
1: And it sounds harsh and it really sounds unfair because they're doing something great, right? But it's not without incentive. It is something that can be used to improve their scores at university or however that system works.
2: Yeah.
1: So that's partly true, or at least you can make that argument. And then another, and maybe this is kind of all along the same lines, another criticism is that these visits, you know, 2 weeks is, It depends on your perspective. That can be seen as a long time, or it can be seen as a blink of an eye. And these visits might be seen as symbolic rather than, you know, something that can really make a difference to those people over the long term.
0: Yeah, and I think that applies to

0: basically all kinds of different volunteering work is that personally, I don't think that really matters when a person joins a volunteer work. It's truly out of their kindness, or there are some more practical reasons, either for their personal reputation or a score at the school. It doesn't really matter, I think, as long as they really are doing that work and making slight changes even to a community on the ground. I think that's what really matters when it comes to volunteer works like this. And then when it comes to, I think since the year 1997 till now, we do see this trend on some level that some universities and colleges and even some students viewed it as a sort of, I have to get it this done, just why not just go somewhere and, you know, stay in a village for about 2 weeks and then I can return to my home, enjoy my summer vacation finally. And I think what's been changed in recent years is how you apply to get a position in a three-going Sanxiaxiang campaign like this.
1: What's different?
0: It's like you have to have a proposal. It's not as simple as, you know, I'm a really kind person and I have knowledge. I apply and then I can go. No, you first of all, of course, the school will have a notice saying, you know, we are starting this kind of campaign this year in the summer vacation. And then you need to find your teammates, mostly around 10 to 15 people for a team.
1: Question, sorry to interrupt. Is this mandatory?
0: No.
1: Okay,
0: I think it's mandatory for the schools to organize such campaign every year.
1: Okay, but from the student side, it's not mandatory to take part in these programs.
0: Yes, and even I think on some level, you need to compete for that.
2: Yeah.
0: Because you need to have a found, solid proposal submitted to your school.
1: Yeah, sorry, I interrupted. So you said you get a team together.
0: Yeah, you need a team of about 10 to 15 people, and you also need to have a tutor, a lecturer, or teacher, you know, basically to follow, to go on the trips with you together. And then you need to work out a proposal and hand to your school and convincing them this is a good project and this is all the goals we want to achieve through participating or going forward with this project. And when your school gives you a nod, you can finally make the trip happening. So it's not as simple as, you know, you apply and you are free to go. It's more like you need to have a solid framework of where you want to do, what area you want to focus, and what goals, what results we can expect out of this. You also need kind of a report coming back, you know, saying what, concluding
2: what you've done,
0: what results you've gathered throughout this 2 weeks of experiences.
1: It's very well organized.
0: Yes. Yeah. Yeah. So I think right now, I think they're sort of trying to solve that perception that they're more of a symbolic visits rather than real practical feasibility of these projects.
1: I love that because it shows that the universities are taking this very seriously, as they should. Let me rephrase. It shows that the universities want these programs to be as impactful as they can be. And by having an application process, then they can ensure that the students who are the best suited to whatever program it happens to be will be sent to those particular programs. And that's how they can ensure to have the best and maybe longest lasting effect.
2: And on the continuity of such programs, we mentioned earlier how this could potentially become just a one-time experience. So universities and talent cultivation organizations, meaning like vocational schools, they're also working on that too. How to turn these programs, these well-organized, well-structured programs into long-term cooperation with the local government or local people.
1: Between the universities and the communities.
2: Usually that's the university who is kind of making things happen, like collaborations happen. And one good example would be the science and technology courtyard model, 科技小院, that's been running in China for a while, throughout China, and also I heard it's overseas too. So, for example, it's reported by Southwest University of Science and Technology that they've participated in one of such courtyards program held not only by the teachers, but also joined by the students from that university too. And that courtyard that they've participated is in Ebianyi Autonomous County in southwest China's Sichuan province, where abundant rainfall

0: or creates ideal conditions for growing bamboo.
1: Uh-huh.
0: Of course, that's where the pandas are from.
1: Yeah.
0: But for years, the local farmers...
1: And they eat a lot of that.
0: And you know, people there eat... people all over China eat bamboos,
1: yes,
0: too.
1: Yes.
0: The fresh bamboo shoots. But for years, local bamboo farmers, they lacked the knowledge to properly manage their bamboo forests and resulting in relatively low yields over the years. So to tackle that, these university students and teams of teachers and students, they hiked deep into the bamboo forest to test the soil, diagnose plant disease, and brought the latest agricultural techniques that they've learned from the ivory tower of their academic side of life to the mountains, to the farmers. And they kind of work side by side together too, and also kind of distribute customized fertilizers to help them grow bamboos better. The results have been remarkable. Bamboo shoot yields have increased nearly fivefold per acre. That's according to local farmers. And the shoots are now larger, crispier, and much sold at a much higher price.
1: Wow.
0: With higher quality too. Some
1: And this all stemmed from the
0: This little courtyard program that
1: Wow.
0: the university had with local government. So this is just one example of how this whole campaign is benefiting people across China. So by the beginning of this year, more than 1,800 of such science and technology backyards or courtyard had already been established by over 150 universities and research institutes. We can see that this is a whole movement that they're pushing so that these kind of projects don't end up to be one-time thing. And these batch of students graduates, fine. We've got new, fresher, new university students that's from the next year to keep on participating as long as this courtyard exists.
2: Yeah, and also I've spoke to people from African countries, also part of the science and technology courtyard projects. They're mostly working in some agricultural governmental agencies in their home countries, but now are pursuing their either higher education, a master degree or doctoral degree in China, or in some short-term tutoring or training courses. And they told me that this kind of courtyard really brings you problem-solving skills, especially when it comes to the fields and really solving real problems, because when it comes to scholars in their home countries, they mentioned a lot of them do not want to go to the fields because what you get from the fields, you know, increasing the yields of a certain crop won't end up getting published on a prestigious science and technology journal. And so they are mostly more focused on the most high-tech part of research in agriculture. But when it comes to what really solves the questions and problems for the farmers, it's something different. You need to go into the fields, talk to the farmers. And that, they told me that participating in this courtyard, there's one in Beijing and also in Hebei as well, that they're able to know how to make that communication and what are the real challenges on the fields. And so they see it's also very valuable even for them. And they are welcoming similar courtyard set up in their home countries as well.
0: Nice.
1: The program is called Three Going to the Countryside. Feifei, if students are interested in signing up for this, you said it has to be done through the university, I guess through their departments, right? This isn't a website that you can visit or something like that?
2: They have an official WeChat account called Chuang Qingchun, where also you can apply to return to your hometown as also part of the Three Going to the Countryside campaign, that you can find internship positions and volunteer positions even in your hometown. So different channels, but mostly through your own colleges and universities.
0: Mm. Sometimes one program can incorporate students from different majors.
2: Mm-hmm.
0: Into one
2: They're
0: team.
2: Encouraging that
0: yeah.
2: to have the one team having different background, different majors, students.
1: Interdisciplinary
2: yeah.
1: volunteer
2: yeah.
1: programs.
2: Yeah, that's the key word.
0: Yeah.
1: Wow. Very successful. It's been going for so long, and it sounds like it's going to be going for a lot longer. You're listening to Roundtable. I'm Steve Hatherley today with Feifei and Yushan. Stay with us. When we come back, is the way we watch changing?
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0: to the El Nino triggered fires.
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10: 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I'm Steve Hatherley, today with Yushan and Feifei. 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For decades, watching television followed a simple rhythm. One episode every week, at the same time, on the same channel. If you missed an episode, you either waited for a replay or asked someone what happened. Those were your options. Then, streaming changed everything. Suddenly, viewers were no longer waiting for television. Television was waiting for viewers. Entire seasons could appear online overnight, allowing people to watch a story at their own pace. The phrase, "Oh, just one more episode," became a familiar part of everyday life. But now, the way we watch is changing again. Streaming companies are reconsidering whether releasing an entire season at the same time is always the best approach. Younger audiences are spending more time on short-form videos, while some popular shows are returning to weekly release to build anticipation. So what happened to the binge-watching revolution? Did streaming permanently change the way that stories are created, or are we simply entering another era where people experience stories in new ways? And I think that that's true. Our love of stories is not disappearing. But the way we watch them, the frequency at which we watch them, it always seems to be changing. From the Western country's point of view, I remember when binge-watching became a thing. It was back in about 2013 when Netflix released a show called House of Cards.
11: A big hit in China,
10: yeah.
11: Too.
10: Oh, was it really?
11: Yeah.
10: Oh, I loved that show. And people loved that show. And it was a great show, mm-hmm. but I think another really big factor that helped with its popularity was the fact that you could watch the whole thing at the same time. People's brains exploded.
11: Yeah, I think that's kind of a revolutionary idea back then, when you have an entire season sitting there ready for you, as long as you've got enough time for it.
10: Oh, yeah. We had time, Feifei.
11: So much temptation. And I think maybe that's the start of the binge watching practices for a lot of viewers, that instead of asking yourself, when is the next episode, you're asking, you know, after this, what should I watch next?
10: Yeah.
11: You know, and then this is, I think, what streaming changed, that the way people see things.

0: Would that be a thing here?
1: I think it's more of a family gathering.
0: Yeah, okay. Well, same concept. So binge watching didn't just change how audiences watched, individual audience members watched. It changed how families watched. It changed a part of culture where, like you said, Feifei, you wouldn't just talk about like, oh, did you see last night's episode?
2: No more, no such conversations.
0: Right? You would talk about the season as a whole. But it also changed, Yushan, it changed how writers had to write shows too.
3: Yeah, these days it totally has to be faster. You can't expect a writer to half finish and half improvise throughout the shooting or the episode releasing start process. Because previously I was trying to search for the name of that show in English, but in Chinese it's called, it's a major hit in China. When like a few years ago, it's called Zhen Huan Zhuan, but I don't remember the English name.
1: I think it's something Empress.
3: Yeah, it's the context is back in the Qing Dynasty, and that was the time when I first realized the strategy of the TV channels they're utilizing for something like TV shows. It's meant for everybody to gather together to watch the TV at that particular hour, and they only release 2 episodes per day, and it lasts for like a whole month, if not more, because it's got 50 or what, 70 episodes?
1: Yeah, I think 60, 70 episodes. It's very common for Chinese TV dramas.
3: Mm. So here in China, that whole storytelling is always, as far as we can remember, it's always separated into smaller chunks that you get to have, like being blessed to have every day. And you, in order to keep up with it, you always have to watch it every day. Stick to that TV channel that's luring everybody in at that evening hour and keep on following it until it ends. And if you miss it, you're going to have to be excluded from the discussion of it the next day, and you'll feel sorry for yourself.
0: Yeah. So, I mean, people fell in love with binge watching, right? It just fit perfectly into society. I don't know if it was perfect timing or what other factors were at play. The writers, it allowed them to develop much more complicated storylines and longer, slower character development.
1: Yeah. So maybe from the writer's perspective, they love this kind of model so that you can have a real complete structure for your stories. Instead, I remember when watching Friends, I remember, you know, the production crew talking about it, they have to adjust the storyline by the weekly data they received from the television.
0: Mm-hmm.
1: If, for example, the rating drops, then you need to make some changes to either the storyline, to even the roles, even characters within the story. But now you don't have to do that. It's purely your creation. I bet the writers love this kind of model.
0: I mean, if you look at Game of Thrones, was Game of Thrones popular in China as well?
1: Oh, yeah, 100%.
3: Yeah, back in high school.
0: If you look at Game of Thrones as an example, I mean, that's just a very slow developing storyline, right? Where the writers, and of course they were following from books, kind of, it allowed them more freedom, I think. Mm-hmm. They didn't have to stick to the, we need a cliffhanger at the end of every episode, we need to design it in a certain way to get people to come back. The whole point of this is that it was so successful. Mm-hmm. You know, binging was so successful. So why then are streaming companies now considering making a change away from this model?
3: One big reason is that binge watching can create a short burst of attention. Like the example we just mentioned, Game of Thrones, I abandoned it halfway because one of my favorite characters got butchered. But
0: I think every character got butchered in Game of Thrones. Yeah.
3: But at the very beginning, the huge passion it raised among audiences, that's what HBO was looking for at the very beginning.
0: Mm.
3: Not necessarily a long-lasting relationship with one show, but yeah, how many attention we were harnessing at the beginning. Same for Netflix. Their own viewing data shows that audiences are still watching huge amounts of content. And in the first half of this year, Netflix users watch more than 97 billion hours of programming globally.
0: That's a lot.
3: Yep. But the company has also increasingly focused on quality of engagement, not just for the total number of hours watched, because keeping audience connected to shows over time has become more important.
1: Yeah, because

0: when it comes to a binge release, I mean, releasing a whole season right there, you sort of also give away that discussion, the public conversation phase,
1: the
0: very
1: interest,
0: fast.
1: The interest level.
2: Yeah,
0: yeah. I think it will be nice that people start to talk about for the first week, for the entire season. But after that, the discussion can quickly move on to the next one.
1: And the thing that I said before about how, you know, people would have a conversation in the old style of TV, the old style of the way we consumed our TV shows, you would have a conversation about an episode.
0: Yeah.
1: But with binging, you would finish the season in a weekend. And a lot of people would do this.
0: Mm-hmm.
1: And then you're talking about the season as opposed to details within an episode.
2: Yeah.
1: And you're probably only going to have that conversation
0: again
1: once or maybe a couple of times because you've already moved on.
0: Yeah, I mean, when we're still talking about, for example, Game of Thrones this weekend, very quickly, somebody else probably would jump into that conversation. Did you watch that other show?
2: Mm-hmm.
0: It was really good as well. And then you scheduled a binge watching for a second show the next weekend.
1: Which character got butchered of yours, by the way?
2: Rob Stark.
1: Oh.
2: Yeah, I used to fell for characters like that, kind of heroic Big Brother roles.
1: Was it him or the dog? Oh, no, that was Jon Snow that had the dog.
2: No,
1: right?
2: Not Jon Snow.
0: Everybody has a dog.
2: Not Jon Snow.
1: Everybody had a dog or a wolf.
2: But anyway, I think it also has something to do with the kind of the content theme of the TV show in the first place.
1: What do you mean?
2: For example, if it's just love story or if it's like family storyline, then knowing what's going on 30 episodes later and how it is like in the beginning doesn't really make too much of a difference. You kind of know where it's going to go after a few watch at the very beginning already. But if it's like suspense, which is my favorite genre, you can't go to the last one unless you finish all the previous episodes to know what happened and to know, you know, suspect which one is the murderer, and then eventually, this feels good. I finally know the result of the crime or etc. So depending on the genre, I think that's also the consideration of a lot of the Chinese producers, especially online streaming platforms too, that releasing it once in a whole package will kind of lower the expectations of the viewers since they're not looking for that particular genre, or their expectation for the story is faster or slower depending on what you're booking.
1: Younger audiences have different expectations because those younger audiences have been conditioned by platforms like YouTube Shorts or TikTok or any short form video platform, right? It's changed our patience level. So when we talked about, you know, in the West, how Netflix changed the way we watch in terms of binge watching. Mm-hmm. Did that happen here in China where platforms for the last decade or so been putting out entire seasons of stuff? You told me just a few minutes ago that a season might have 70 episodes in it.
0: Mm. I think for Chinese TV dramas, we don't normally have the concept of season.
1: There are no seasons.
0: Mm. Yeah, we just release the TV drama, for example, 50 or 70 episodes. That's very common for Chinese TV dramas.
2: At least for 10, 20 years ago, particularly the case.
0: We won't be talking about a second season, you know, on the plan for the next year because we are thinking the story has finished with these 70 episodes.
2: Mm.
0: And I think also when it comes to the generation of the revenues for this production is also very different.
1: Yes.
0: When it comes to, you know, a platform like Netflix, a large part of their revenues rely on the subscription fees paid into. Yeah.
1: Yes. And the problem with that, with releasing a season at a time, is that people will, if they're really interested in a show, they'll get a 1 month subscription. They'll watch the show. And then they'll cancel their subscription.
2: Yeah.
1: And that's also a major reason why platforms now, not just Netflix, they'll put out a half season, right? And then they'll wait a couple of months and they'll put out the rest of the season.
0: Sneaky. No, I'm mad at this platform.
1: It's so annoying. It is so annoying, but I get it because from a business point of view, number one, you've got the cultural impact. You've got people who are talking about it for longer, but also from a business standpoint, you need those people to be subscribed for a longer period of time.
2: Similarly in China, I think it was before 2015, about 10 years ago, the only way for online streaming platforms to acquire the right to play a certain TV show was to purchase it from TV channels or the producer who owns that copyright. They usually don't create stuff themselves. But after 2015, 2018, it's becoming more popular for them to create shows themselves so that they have a bigger say of how it's going to be released. And that's around the time, 2018, when it starts to get popular for streaming platforms to release a whole season just like that. But yeah, it has its advantage, it has its disadvantage. And yeah, for them, the biggest selling point was to attract or harness a big amount of fans and subscribers in a very short period of time. But it doesn't always work like that.
0: Yeah, I think they tried in 2018, 2019, and they figured out it's not working, at least in the Chinese scenario, because a large part of their revenues really rely on the advertisements that even today on any streaming platforms in China, you will still see as before, during, and after the show. And that's the big part of their profits. They're not relying on subscription, of course. On a lot of Chinese streaming platforms, we also can pay to subscribe. But that's more of give you more, releasing more episodes for a subscriber rather than to those who didn't really pay any money to the platform. Mm. And also they have like different strategies. I remember I watched a very, very famous suspension TV drama, but for the last three episodes, even for a subscriber like me, I still need to pay 3 yuan per episode if I want to watch the finale before everybody else.
1: If you want to watch it before everybody else.
0: So I paid 9 yuan total.
1: Oh, that's such a tempting price too.
0: Yes.
1: Because it's not expensive at all.
0: Yeah, so I paid 9 yuan. But then I was annoyed because I'm already a subscriber. I already paid like 200, 300 yuan for a whole year.
1: Do you know what I do?
0: Yeah.
1: I do this when I eat dinner.
2: Why am I not surprised?
1: What? I'm always eating. Everything I do is what I'm eating. So on Chinese cable, if you turn on your TV, then you will be shown like the first few minutes of a movie. Mm-hmm. It's not a trailer.
0: It's like the first 6 minutes?
1: It's 7 minutes.
0: Oh, okay.
1: And so what I'll do is I'll just watch 7 minutes of three movies while I'm eating dinner. And I feel like I won because I didn't pay anything, but I somehow feel like
0: you
1: I'm...
0: won the system?
1: Yeah, like I beat the system. Yeah. I feel like I know what the movie's about, like a little tiny bit.
0: I think I've actually done similar things before.
2: They must not be movies you truly want to watch.
1: Well, it's just whatever's on the main screen.
0: Yeah, but... Yeah, that also leads to, you know, challenges for the platforms themselves as well, because you have to be compelling in the first one episode or 6-7 minutes.
1: Yeah, they got to hook you. They have to hook you. And it's different now, isn't it? By the way, did you know Netflix is considering going back like in the other direction?
0: A weekly release?
1: Not just weekly release, but like always on channel. Like bundling with other channels too. I think they're still in the discussion phases right now. I was reading about it. Like cable television, just always on. So like a particular brand or a particular genre, I mean. So it might be about, I don't know, cooking or so, like a cooking channel where
0: cooking.
1: It's just on, just like it is on TV. Because, you know, there you have TV advertisements that can't be skipped.
0: Oh, that's true.
1: Can't be skipped over. You have to watch it, right? So it's good for business. The short forms have taken off here in China. The micro dramas have taken off here in China. But by the sounds of what you're explaining to me, the two things kind of exist without hurting each other.
0: You mean the
2: binge watching and ultra short drama?
1: Well, you've got your longer dramas where you don't divide it into seasons, but you just put out 70 episodes which, I mean, same six of one, half a dozen of another, right? And just divide it season one, two, or three, or don't. It doesn't matter.
2: Yeah.
1: So you've got that that's still quite successful, but then you've got your short form video platforms that are still very successful, and you've got your micro dramas, which are also extremely successful. So my

0: point is, everything seems to be A-okay here. And
1: coexisting.
0: Yeah, and one is not really suffering because of the other.
1: Well, I think they definitely put challenges on one another. But yeah, because they cater to different demands on the market when it comes to those 70 episodes long dramas. I think what people are looking for are sentiments, emotions, personal development, history background, a real long story that you can immerse yourself in. Like today, this year's star is The Protagonist, which got,
0: that's the name of the show?
1: Yeah, 主角. I think it's one of the top TV dramas on a cable in China this year. But and then on the other hand, when you go on your mobile phone, you want the short, quick micro dramas that you can finish within 1 or 2 hours. You know, you can finish one drama within one night.
2: Mm. What can I do? Both at the same
1: Yeah, you can do
2: time.
1: Both.
2: Like,
1: you watch The Protagonist,
2: yeah, the protagonist
1: after
2: is
1: dinner.
2: On the TV and yeah. It's going slowly narrated.
3: You gotta learn to watch like Feifei watches. You can
1: and
3: get
1: I think
3: it done.
1: I'm seeing these two blending in with each other because this year we see another TV drama called The Pursuit of Jade. Zhu Yu.
2: Oh, that was really famous.
1: Yeah, it was really, really famous. I think it was even on Netflix. It's also one of the top viewing shows on Netflix as well. It's because they're sort of, it's a long drama with multiple episodes, but also the way they design their story is in the structure of a micro dramas. Mm. So you have
2: the ups and downs
1: very fast. Yeah. So that's why you start binge watching a show like this.
0: Ah.
1: And that's maybe the future of a TV drama. I don't know.
0: Well, I think it's a little bit surprising that in the West they're going back in that direction, but they're just trying to figure out how they can make the most money while keeping the most viewers happy.
1: Yeah.
2: Same
1: yeah.
2: everywhere.
0: Yeah, and whatever formula gets that done, that's what they'll do. I like my little 7-minute films, by the way. The only negative part is that it starts from the very beginning. You know what
1: show
0: I mean?
1: All the logos.
0: Yeah. Dun, dun, dun, dun, dun, dun, dun,
2: it's
0: like 30
2: really
0: seconds.
2: Like it? What if you really like it? Will go back and watch the whole thing?
0: Well, I haven't yet. But hey, who knows what 2026 has in store for me, Yushan. All right, that'll do it for today's roundtable. Thanks for hanging out with us. For Yushan and Feifei, I'm Steve. We hope that you enjoyed our episode today, and we also hope that you'll come back again next time.
4: 我爱你, I love you. 我爱你. This might be the easiest way to say I love you, since there are so many other romantic expressions. No matter if you're a rookie,
5: 你好,我的中文你点点,
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4: 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Check out Takeaway Chinese, a word that starts with 你好.
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9: 您现在收听的是中国国际广播电台。
10: Now the news, I'm Wen Jie. Chinese Foreign Minister Wang Yi has met with his Iranian counterpart Sayed Abbas Araghchi in Kyrgyzstan. Wang called for an early resumption of negotiations and the implementation of a memorandum of understanding aimed at easing tensions in the Middle East and the Gulf region. He said China is deeply concerned about the renewed escalation of tensions, noting that the immediate priority is to resolve differences through dialogue and negotiations. He said China will continue to support mediation efforts by Pakistan and other parties. Araghchi said Iran's willingness to negotiate remains unchanged, and Tehran does not wish to see the conflict continue. He urged the United States to honor its commitments, exercise restraint, and seek a reasonable solution. China's National Meteorological Center has renewed the second highest alert as Typhoon Noel is expected to make landfall along the East Coast as early as Saturday evening. The typhoon was upgraded to a severe tropical storm on Friday afternoon. After making landfall in Guangdong, the typhoon will turn northward and gradually weaken. Parts of eastern Guangdong and Taiwan are expected to experience heavy to torrential rain due to the typhoon, with some areas in southeastern Taiwan possibly seeing downpours. The government has activated

0: activated an emergency response for flooding in Guangdong and Fujian and dispatched a work team to Guangdong for guidance. China's State Administration for Market Regulation has imposed administrative penalties on leading online travel platform Ctrip. It says the platform has abused its dominant market position in violation of the country's anti-monopoly law. The regulator orders the company to forfeit over 1.6 billion yuan, or about $244 million, in illegal gains. It also demands Ctrip to pay a fine of more than 3.5 billion yuan, bringing the total penalty to nearly 5.2 billion yuan. UNESCO has added China's Jingdezhen handicraft porcelain industry sites to the World Heritage List. The inscription brings the total number of World Heritage sites in China to 61. The handicraft porcelain industry system developed at the sites in Jiangxi Province from the 10th to the 19th century, producing porcelain of the highest quality. The World Heritage Committee has commended the efforts and achievements made by the Chinese government in the protection and the management of the heritage site. U.S. President Donald Trump says Washington and Tehran are in talks and that he believes Iran is getting more serious. Trump offered few details about whether he would order a major escalation of U.S. attacks on Iran, as it remains unclear whether behind-the-scenes negotiations could revive diplomatic efforts. As of Thursday, U.S. forces had conducted strikes on Iranian military targets for 13 consecutive nights. Iran had launched retaliatory strikes against U.S. bases and assets in Kuwait, Bahrain, and Jordan. Yemen's Houthi group has vowed to retaliate after Saudi-led coalition warplanes struck targets in the Red Sea province of Hodeidah on Friday. The Houthis promised an escalation-for-escalation approach, accusing Saudi Arabia of ignoring demands to lift blockades. The group called the strikes a grave blunder that would cost it dearly, without detailing its response. Local residents reported multiple explosions, with Houthi media saying telecom facilities and Cameron Island were hit. The coalition said the strikes targeted military sites in response to recent Houthi attacks on commercial shipping, insisting port operations remain open. This follows a Houthi maritime ban on Saudi vessels and a recent tanker attack. SpaceX launched its massive Starship rocket Friday from Starbase, Texas, in its 13th test flight, the first since last month's record IPO. The Super Heavy booster splashed down in the Gulf, while the upper stage made a soft landing in the Indian Ocean. About 18 minutes in, the rocket deployed 20 new Starlink V3 satellites into orbit. The successful test comes despite previous scrubs and engine issues. The rocket is key for future Moon and Mars missions. And that's the news. I'm Wenjie.
1: A Colombian on the rise of China. Welcome to The Bridge, enlightening conversations on world cultures, life, and everything in between. Hey everyone, this is Jason Smith, host of The Bridge podcast from sunny California. If you like the show, don't forget to subscribe. We love The Bridge. Oh yeah. Oh yeah. Oh yeah. Hey everyone, I'm Jason Smith, originally from sunny California, now living in beautiful Beijing. Joining us today is Fernando Munoz Bernal, a Colombian journalist, educator, and content creator who has lived in China since the year 2000. Wow, 26 years. Based in Dongguan, he is a longtime contributor to CGTN, China Daily, and CRI. Fernando shares firsthand perspectives from his extensive travels across China, and we will talk about that, including a major 2023 journey through Xinjiang, several months living in a camper van, traveling across China. Welcome back to The Bridge to China.
2: Thank you, Jason, and thank you, everybody, for tuning in. It's a pleasure to be once again with you, and let's get talking.
1: You know, before we get to new content, we have a lot of new fans, so could you just introduce your story of coming here in the year 2000 and deciding to live in China for people who haven't seen you on our program before?
2: Sure. Like, around 1998, I decided that I wanted to leave the country. The country, Colombia, where I'm from, has had and continues to have very difficult situations. So I started taking courses to be able to be employed abroad. And I was looking at three destinations, Japan, China, and Thailand. Japan was a no-go because of my passport. If you don't have a passport from a speaking English-speaking country, then you cannot work there as a teacher, which is what I do. That's my profession. The other was Thailand, which was also nice. The lifestyle was great, but the income was really, really low. It was less than I was making at a university in Colombia. So that led me to look at China a little bit more closely. And there were thousands of jobs. So I picked, because I was working at a university in Colombia, I decided to pick a university here in China. And I ended up working for the Xi'an Translators College, landed in Shanghai. I've been here ever since. Traveled quite a bit before I settled here in the south of China in Dongguan. The first 6 months, I actually had three jobs. That's a bit of a long story of what the teaching industry was at the time. So went to the north, to Harbin for 2 months, went down to Xi'an for another 2 months, went down to Shenzhen for another 2 months, and I ended up here in Dongguan, which is right between Shenzhen and Guangzhou. It's a 25-30 minute high-speed rail to Hong Kong. I came here and I saw the potential. It was known as the factory of the world. People used to come and go. A lot of foreigners used to come and go doing trade, but very few would stay. So I saw the opportunity to stay here and make a name for myself as an educator, as a teacher. Oh, that's what I've been doing for the last 26 years. Yeah,
1: found a life. But you know what I really want to know, and I think this is important for people to understand, when we talk about China in 2026, it sounds too good to be true. So I like to tell people what it was really like when I arrived in 2012, which is, you know, half as long as you've been here. And people are, oh, okay, this guy's being honest, because, you know, there were gray skies and so forth. Mm. So could you tell me, what was China really like in the year 2000? And just tell us in as much honest detail as you can.
2: Well, there's so many spheres and so many different roads that I could follow when I talk about this. So let's start with something you just mentioned, pollution. That was serious here in Dongguan. Again, as a factory of the world, it was really smoggy, the gray skies. It was really not a good place. People would have like coughs and irritations in their breathing pads and whatnot. Foreigners who would come to Dongguan. So there was a reality that we lived in here. Even though we had the sea breeze and everything, it was bad. Now, around 2007, 2010, the local government, obviously from directives from Beijing, I suppose, decided to make a shift in the industrial composition of the city and to say, we're going to stop being labor intensive, and now we're going to be knowledge intensive. Lo and behold, you have now the Huawei headquarters here in Dongguan, and all the myriad of satellite industries that huge company brings to the city. So over the lapse of that's almost 20 years, my God, it has changed completely. It has changed completely. The blue skies, you see them every day. We do live in the subtropical area, so we do get a lot of rain and sometimes gray skies, but not pollution. Very little pollution. Air quality is always quite good. The other thing that has impacted me is the greening of the city. A city that used to be known as the factory of the world is by mandate, 45% of the land needs to be green. It's so good to just drive 5 minutes and be in a forest, which is what I can do in Tongsha Reservoir, or go to a series of mountains that the city has connected. So you can, it's bigger than Central Park. They've connected several mountains and they made path for people to walk, and you can spend, it's about 15 kilometers long. If you go from, it's called Huanqing Mountain, Huanqing Mountain, Qifeng Mountain, and now they're connecting even more mountains. So they keep connecting these green areas for people to go on and spend their time and enjoy being close to nature. So that's another thing that has changed. What else has changed? The income of people. people used to live in dormitories. People used to live in pretty old buildings. Most people would move around. Most people move around on motorcycles or bicycles. Today, all those people that I met in those classrooms, because I used to teach adults, that their lives were as I was describing. Today, they have multi-million apartments. They have 2-3 cars. Their kids go to best universities. They eat in some of the best plates. I have seen the rise of that middle class. That's a huge thing. And with that comes a sense of pride. People are proud of what they've done and the leadership that has led to the progress that they have experienced. It's crazy. There's a stretch of about 20 kilometers between the park that I just mentioned, Chiffon Park, and another town, another district of the city called Houjie, where they used to manufacture a lot of shoes. When I got here, there was nothing but farms, absolutely nothing but farms. Today, it's just full of high rises, shopping malls, businesses, and parks and schools and hospitals. And so I've seen the city grow. I've seen the city become what it is today. And then from my side, that gives me a great sense of belonging because it's not something somebody told me, something that I was a part of, in a sense that I also contributed in many ways to the development of the city in many different projects that probably we talk a little bit later. But it changes so many people live much better lives. People live harmonious lives. There's very little. There used to be a lot of crime as well. Going back a little bit before I came to Dongguan, as I said, I was in Shenzhen for 2 months. In those 2 months, I was pickpocketed 3 times.
1: Wow.
2: I'm like, what is this? Lo and behold, we don't have that situation nowadays. Not in Shenzhen, not in Dongguan. Why? Because there's security. There's cameras and there's surveillance and there's the Baoans and people are... There's another aspect that I don't think a lot of people think about. There's no need. There's no need for people to go out and steal things because they have their own. When you don't need, why would you do it? Do you know what I mean? It's interesting. I don't think that that's an angle that many people study when it comes to how China helped to fight crimes. Crime or petty crime and these kind of things. If you don't need to, why would you? If you have enough income and a job and a family and a home, why would you go out and steal a phone or why would you go out and... Do you know what I'm saying? Not to say that stuff doesn't happen, but to the level that they used to happen before, not at all. So what else? Changes, roads, infrastructure, connectivity. Listen, for me in Dongguan to go to Hong Kong, it used to take me at least half a day, because I would have to get to the bus station, then take a bus and get to Shenzhen, cross the border in Luohu, and then take the MTR, the KC, I forgot the name of the train in Hong Kong because there's two train systems, to get all the way to the Kowloon Peninsula, where most of the things that I needed to do were. And that would easily be a 6-hour journey because of waiting, because of long lines, and the border was chaotic. Today, I can literally drive 20 minutes to my train station, get on the train, and in 30 minutes, I'm in Kowloon West, which is down at the Kowloon area, and that's it. So literally, if I clock things right, because now I have the Wuxing card, right? I have the the permanent residence card. Getting on trains is a lot easier. I don't need to buy a ticket. I buy it online, put my ID card, and beep, go into the train station. So if I clock things right, if I time things right, I could be in Hong Kong in an hour and 15 minutes, an hour and 20 minutes, compared to 6 hours before. That level of connectivity is incredible. And beyond my city, this whole idea of the Gray Bay Area, the connectivity of all the different cities and towns and smaller cities and bigger cities in the Pearl River Delta is something that people have talked about it for decades. Even Gordon Chang used to talk about it. Oh, China wants to build a mega city of 100 million people. Well, It wasn't a mega city, but the connectivity makes it feel like so. It's very easy to go from Guangzhou to Shenzhen, from Dongguan

0: to Foshan, from Zhongshan to Zhuhai. The way you can move from one place to another in such a small place, which is the Pearl River Delta, changed the way people enjoy their time, work, and do business. Add on high-speed rail, and that's it. I can go to Guangzhou in 15 minutes. I could go to Guangzhou in 15 minutes when back in the day it would take hours. So it's those things, those changes that make you feel like you're living in a place that is constantly improving. And when I say improving, doesn't mean that everything is perfect, is that there's priorities to how they improve things. My lived experience is the amount of improvements here are incredible, amazing, is beyond what I would have dreamt back in 2000. When I first came here, I was only thinking of staying for about 3-4 years and maybe go somewhere else. But there was something about talking to friends and talking to people that I met is something that we don't have in the West, at least in my country. And I absolutely love it. It's the possibility to dream. It's the possibility to have a vision. And I know people are like, oh, listen to this guy. Let me give you a very clear example. I remember talking to a good friend of mine, Chinese, and I said, like, look, man, you've just built, it's like 4 and 2, a 12-lane freeway to a place called Songshan Lake. And I've been there at the time I had a motorcycle. It's absolutely nothing there. This is 2006, 2000, whatever. There's nothing there. What a waste of money. And then my friends are like, no, no, no. That's the future. That's the future of Dongguan. I'm like, what are you talking about? Yeah, yeah. They're planning for, I don't know, 15 years, 10 years from now. And today, Zhongshan Lake is where Huawei is. You cannot buy an apartment for less than 3-4 million RMB over there. And they're all packed, and it's so this ability to plan the development of your cities and set a goal for the city, for the province, for the country, and everybody starts pushing in that direction, and then they make it happen. Vision. That vision was something that really anchored me here, like, wow. We don't have this. We don't have this in Colombia. Not at all. We have people pulling in that direction and people pulling in that direction. We just had our elections in Colombia. It couldn't be more 50-50. It's like 49.4 and 49.7. That's how divided that country is. But when you look at China, everybody has opinions. Everybody has different ideas. But they understand very clearly that the country is one, that the nation is one. And that unity allows them to do the things that I just mentioned. They choose a path, they choose a solution to a problem, choose a destination, and everybody starts just, you know, rowing in that direction. I call it dragon boat democracy, where everybody says what they want to do and how they want to do it. Okay, now let's go. So yeah, those are just some of the changes. Oh yeah.
1: Listening to The Bridge.
2: You know, I want to go back for a moment, and I want to combine this with your extensive travels all over China. You mentioned, and I talk about this a lot also, there's the reason there's very little crime in 2026 in China. And there was a lot of crime in 2012. I can't go back. I don't have the memory that you have where I can go back to the year 2000. But people would steal parts of bicycles, or they would steal the batteries from e-bikes, or there was some petty street crime and that kind of thing. There were beggars and homeless. This was what my experience was in 2012, 2013. You fast forward to today. Yeah, there are more cameras, like you said, but there are also you know, the poverty alleviation campaign ended in 2020, which raised, you know, the last remaining people out of abject poverty, extreme poverty, where people were, you know, below $3 a day. And now they have the two guarantee system, and all clothes are guaranteed, education's guaranteed, and all this stuff. And China has advanced so people don't need as much. People are constantly, their lives are improving. Income is constantly improving. And despite, you know,

0: misunderstandings in the West, unemployment's 5.2%. So what you see is everyone is doing better. So there's less reason for crime. You don't see beggars very much anymore. I mean, it's really difficult actually to find them. You'd have to know where like that one guy in your neighborhood is, like 2 kilometers away or something, in order to find one. I mean, we're at the point where things like homelessness practically don't exist, but also crime is disappearing as well. You know, when I say this to people, say, oh, you just live in Shanghai, or you just live in Beijing, or you just live in Shenzhen. You don't know the real China. Well, I've traveled to every province of China, but we're interviewing you. You've traveled all over China. In 2023, you spent, I don't know, was it 4 months in Xinjiang? But you've also just traveled all over the place.
1: Yeah.
0: Could you tell us a little bit about, are people, you know, starving in China? Has there been improvements? What are other provinces like? What is the real China outside of the big cities like? Has there been a substantive change in the quality of life for regular Chinese rural residents as well as city dwellers?
1: Okay, you're asking me about change, which is something that I cannot answer. Why? Because I started traveling in 2022. 2022, 2023, 2024, 2025. And I've been doing it with the trailer, with the caravan, with the RV, but also lately by bicycle for a different project. I've been to more than 280 cities. I've been to every region and province of mainland China, and also including Hainan, except Xinjiang, except what the West knows as Tibet. And I've been everywhere. I've been to every one of those places. Now, what do I see in rural China? Because I don't particularly enjoy the big cities. The big cities are not as appealing to me. What I want to show with my videos on the documentary work that I do is rural China. As I said, I can't really speak for change because I didn't do that when I came here. But I can tell you what it is today. And you can compare it to what it was in the past, in the 1950s, 1960s, 1970s. Everywhere you go, you see like brick and mortar houses, just proper homes that are built right next to a road that takes people from point A to point B. One thing that I see, just every home in the rural areas of China has its own little piece of land. And that's where they grow their produce. They grow their vegetables, they have their chickens, they have their pigs. Every home has a way of getting their sustenance. And I'm saying everywhere. Everybody has their home and a little plot of land where they grow their sustenance. So they're not hungry, which was one of the things that you asked. Whatever excess they have, then every 2 weeks there's something called the G, which is like a market. So they go to the market and they sell whatever excess they have and they get some cash. People say like, oh, Chinese poor live with $100 a month. The $100 is more than enough because they pay very little for water. They pay nothing for the food because, right? So you cannot compare the little income that they may have with what people may need in the West just to have a comparable level of life, quality of life. What else can I tell you? 5G everywhere. Because I work in coaching. Yeah, I have my students. When I decided to start traveling, I just relied on my 5G, on my computer and my phone to connect and be able to do my work. 180,000 kilometers I've driven, 280 cities, never had an issue. That's very telling because that's something that changes the economy. I made a video for CGTN talking about poverty alleviation. And one of the things that you see a lot is people are using live stream platforms to sell their produce. Like you can go to the corners of Yunnan and there's a lady drinking tea and showing her tea and there's links for people to buy her tea. So this leads me to another sentence that I've said before. In China, all you need is a product and a mobile phone and you're in business. That's all you need. You see it with all kinds of things. You see it in Xinjiang, for example, with fruits, honey, hami, melons, watermelons, pomegranates. The products, the agricultural products of Xinjiang are really, really famous all over China. So that's what it looks like. And I want to mention one more thing, one thing that I mentioned in a video that I haven't I edited, but I haven't published yet. Everywhere I go, there is a court of justice. That's really interesting. Because if there's a court of justice that tells you that there's disputes, that there's differences, that people have issues with each other or with the government or with the authorities, and everywhere you go, you see a little house, or sometimes a big building, depending on how big the place is, and there's a court of justice there. Sometimes you see the court of justice moving. There's actually little cars that's a court of justice, and they go to villages and sort whatever dispute they might have there. So it's great to see. It's also great to see the preservation of minorities. Again, I've traveled to every single area except Xizang, and here's a thing that a lot of people used to criticize China. Oh, you go to touristy places, of course they're going to wear their costumes. Of course they're going to do their dances. Of course they're going to play their instruments. Of course, if you go to Disney, well, Goofy is going to be Goofy and Mickey is going to be Mickey. That's what happens when you go to Disney. But the thing is, when you get out of those touristy areas, like I have done, then you see people actually wearing those costumes, speaking that language. You see people dancing those dances, and you see people using those instruments and eating these foods. It's not for show. It's who they are and how they live. There's so many interesting things. I want to talk, for example, about one interesting thing. In China, you're not allowed to own guns, right? Except for one minority. One minority has traditionally owned guns. And to respect the tradition and that minority, the government says you can own your guns. Now, they limit when they can use them and whatnot because they celebrate certain festivals with those guns. And that's it. So that's how authoritative, you know, China is. They respect some of those traditions. There's another example. And a lot of people talk about this, and there's a lot of discussion about this, about people eating dog meat. People eat dog meat in China. They eat in the north, in Jilin, in near the Korean border. Koreans also eat dog. They don't get too much of a flack for it, but that's true. In that area, they eat dog. And in Guangxi and Huizhou. Now, here's the thing. This is a tradition from these minorities. And even though China has laws and projects, future projects, to enhance the protection of animals and enhance animal rights, et cetera, there's those traditions that need to be respected, similar to the guns. So that's what people don't see. People don't eat dog everywhere in China. There's certain communities that do. And respecting those traditions is a difficult thing to do, a difficult thing to explain from Beijing, from central government. But the easiest way to present is like, look, this is respecting the traditions of the local people, from the clothing to the music to, right? It is what it is. So it's really interesting to me to get all these perspectives from the rural side of China. People's lives are improving. People's lives are peaceful, harmonious, and you don't have this in many other countries. I made a video, sorry, I get into so many rabbit holes, I apologize. I made a video about something that I noticed. No matter where I go, I can just flick a switch and there's electricity. I can open a tap and there's going to be water. I can connect my phone. I can go to a medical center. I started traveling during COVID. Every single little place has a medical center and you have access to it. Now, if they cannot sort things there, there's something quite interesting, which is telemedicine. So now they connect to bigger hospitals and they do big data analysis of your situation. And then they can help you even though you are in the mountains, even though you are far away from big hospitals. So I cannot find a place where there was no power, there was no roads, there was no water, there was no internet. That I cannot say the same in my country. I cannot say the same. But that's communism for you? Does the fear that they sell us about a system that focuses on improving the lives of people? That's my report from the rural side of China, Jason.
0: You know, that's exactly what I wanted to ask you about. When I mention Mao Zedong, or I mention communism or the Communist Party of China to people in the West, they're, oh my gosh, that's so terrible. So like, there's a real misunderstanding in the West about everything in China. So I wanted to ask, you know, for example, there was a Harvard study 2020 that shows 95% of people work satisfied with the central government. Latana does a survey every year that shows there's about 85% approval of the central government in China. And there are even studies that show that Chinese people think that China, the People's Republic of China, is more democratic than foreign countries rate their own countries. When I show these, you know, statistics and these real surveys and this real research from Western institutions to people online, people say, oh, they are forced to say that. They're too scared to tell the truth. So you've been here 26 years. Certainly, you know, thousands of Chinese people, especially from being an educator. Can you tell us, why do people really have a picture of Mao Zedong in their home? What do people really think about the Communist Party of China? What do they really think about the government of China?
1: It's quite interesting because Mao Zedong gave them their country back. Yeah. That's basically why he created the People's Republic of China. And without what he accomplished in 1949, then China would not be what it is today. China would have a very different story. Their lives would be absolutely, completely different. So there is a sense of respect, and there is a sense of appreciation for having given them their country back and their identity. A lot of the things that are said or criticized about Mao are people see them as successes and mistakes. There were mistakes that were made. The main thing that I like to tell people is sometimes if there's a cancer, you don't remove half of it. You don't remove 70% of it. You need a real revolution. You need to clean the slate and build on solid foundations. This is the best way that I can explain some of the issues that people have with China and early China, the first few years of China as a country. And many people like to avoid talking about a lot of the foreign interference and foreign sanctions and foreign blockades and foreign pressure that was exerted on China in its early years, which also contributed to some of the issues. So it's not just the problem of, oh, Mao did this, Mao did that, but let's talk about what the countries outside were doing. I've liked to draw a very interesting timeline when we talk about the People's Liberation Army, right? The Red Army defeating the Kuomintang. That was 1949. What happened? Early 1950s, Korean War. It was a complete destruction of the attention that the early PLA, right, from the south or from the southeast. Now they're all busy up in the north. Was that deliberate? That's an interesting question to answer. But yeah, to get back to your question, people credit Mao for giving them the country that they have now. Without him, there would be no PRC. Without him, there would be no Communist Party of China that has given them the conditions to thrive, to grow, to improve, and to have better lives.
0: I think my question isn't a historical one. My question really is about your time here. Mm-hmm. So over the last 26 years that you've been in China, what kind of accomplishments has the Communist Party of China made? Or what do people think about their government today? What do the people that you've talked to think about the CPC and think about the government of China, local and national?
1: Talking about accomplishment, when I first got here, China got into the WTO. That was a huge diplomatic win, and it was something that changed China for the better. Everybody had that excitement of, okay, now we're open to the world. Now

0: Here Comes Business. And again, that changed the lives of many people. A lot of people trust the government. It's like there's a blueprint for people to become better, to have better lives. I talked about it many, many years ago about, imagine an 18-year-old kid. He lives in the farms, comes to the city to work in a factory. One of the conditions that was set for people to open factories in areas like Guangdong was you got to give people housing and you got to give people food and you got to give them on uniforms and blah, blah, blah, blah, blah, blah, blah. So those people were making X amount of money, very little money, right? But other needs were basically met. Nobody's talking about sexy jobs. Nobody's talking about great jobs. It's just a job for a person who didn't go to university, just working in a factory. That's it. Those people were offered also training. I work in many, many factories, giving people English training, language training, so that they could improve and work in sales and working, you know. And when you see people starting to save money and save money and save money, once they've learned how to do something, once they've gotten some training, and once they get some capital, say they marry somebody of a similar situation, now you've doubled the income, within 5 years, within 8 years, they have a few thousand dollars saved. And then they go and they start their own little enterprise to provide and supply those factories that they were working for. So you see a lot of tiny little companies that make things for bigger factories. You see that a lot here in Dongguan. They make zippers, okay, or they stitch the zippers, and that's all they do. But that's one person who came from the countryside 10 years ago, and now he's a business owner, and he makes much better living than he was at the factory, and he's employing more people, and he brings his family here. This all comes from this blueprint that was created. A few years go by, he buys a home. Good. Now the government brings a school, a hospital, a road, a train station, a subway. What does that do? The price of your property goes up. What do you do now? Oh, you sell and you buy something else. You buy something better. So when people say like, oh, Chinese infrastructure doesn't matter, Chinese infrastructure increases the value of people's real estate. If you're not going to live in a place where there's no schools, there's no hospitals, there's no roads, but if there are, that becomes valuable. So it's that blueprint that a lot of people followed that leads them to trust the plans of the CPC, of the Chinese, the Communist Party of China. And just look at how many billionaires are there in China, how many millionaires are there in China, how many people have homes, cars, eat more protein than the rest of the world, how many people go to studying university, how people's lives are way better. And a lot of that had to do with creating that middle class, the largest middle class in the world today. How was that done? Working with what they had and establishing the rules and parameters that allow people to come out of poverty by themselves. People are very wrong with the thing, it's just handouts. No, it's structural parameters and rules for developing the nation, for developing that middle class. And that's what I see. And I don't need to talk about it because people don't really talk about it, but you see it. You see people who used to drive around in mopeds, and today their kids are studying in the US and they have apartments and two cars. And so you see the change. Do you know what I mean? Of course, those people trust and those people appreciate, even though it's not tangible, is invisible, but the way things were planned for China to develop have benefited them, without a doubt. Why wouldn't you appreciate it?
1: Sometimes people in the West say that Chinese people are unable to complain, unable to tell their government what they want, that China in this way is undemocratic and that everything is decided by one single man, President Xi Jinping. But you have actually, for example, there's an online source and you've also submitted your own ideas. Could you tell us, is there any truth to the Western criticism or claim that Chinese

0: big and small is because people have issues with the status quo, with how things are. And that's why things change. From highways to parks to people demand things and then they get them. China reforms at a very, very high rate. There's a lot of reforms in China that take place. Where do those reforms come from? Well, people complaining, people having issues with a certain situation, with a certain reality, and then they go to their authorities, they go to the leaders, they go to the people locally and say, like, hey, we have this issue, what can we do? And then together they work on sorting it out, figuring it out. I participated in 2006 in a very interesting public debate. I mean, basically, they invited me to see this. They wanted to build a garbage processing plant to produce electricity, basically incinerator to produce electricity. And they were asking the locals to listen to the pros and the cons. Literally, there's 200 people, say, listening to the experts and asking their questions and getting explained why that's not an issue, why that's not an issue. I've heard this, but the truth is this, the fact is this. And I'm there like, this is 2006. It doesn't get more real than that. It doesn't get more government for the people than that. So it's so many examples, as I said, of people talking, people complaining, things getting fixed. I am one of those. Sorry if I extend myself. When I fell in love with my city and decided I'm going to stay in this city forever, I thought, okay, I would like to do something for my city. What can I do? I'm a language consultant. I'm a language teacher. What could I do? And I started looking at roadside signs, you know? And a lot of them had English translations that were wrong. So I started taking pictures, put them together in a book and try to understand what seemed to be the problems, right? And I compiled a little book and I gave it to some friends who worked in government. Like, listen, perhaps you can do something about this. If you want my help, fine. You can find somebody else if you want. But this would help to change the image of the city. It will make it... A lot of foreigners come to China and they laugh when they see Chinglish, when they see incorrect English. And they're like, I wouldn't want that for my city. I would like it to have perfect English signage. And here's my contribution. Gave it to them. Nothing happened. 2010, Asian Games came to Guangzhou. And here in Dongguan, we have an Olympic champion, a weightlifter. So they say, okay, the weightlifting competition is going to be in Dongguan, in a town called Shilong. And they say, okay, so we need to revamp and we need to correct all these road signs in the city. And a journalist that heard about me, that probably heard about the book, wrote an article and said, like, sorry, didn't a foreigner like 3 or 4 years ago tell you to do this already? This is a journalist complaining to the government that been sitting on a solution, a recommendation from a foreigner for 3 or 4 years. Oh, yeah, this and that. And well, of course, it's an kind of like an embarrassing situation. But things got corrected and things are much better now. And things changed. But it's funny. I mean, you had a journalist actually writing a letter to the government saying, like, look at this guy. Look at this foreigner. He's trying to help. You didn't listen. And I'm like, okay. There's another example. Oh, yeah.
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2: I want to talk about Xinjiang specifically because that is where a lot of misunderstanding in the West exists, and you have a lot more experience of going to Xinjiang as a foreigner than I think, well, except for Dr. Luke Johnstone, I think you are the person I know who has spent the most time there. So could you tell us, you know, what was it like traveling across Xinjiang in an RV and for several months, north to south? And I'm specifically, I'm interested in local people that you talk to, experiences talking to locals, what did they feel? How did they dress? How did they experience their life? Were they able to speak Uyghur? Did you see people, were they able to practice Islam, etc.?
0: First thing,

thing is understanding the size of Xinjiang, because that explains a lot of the narratives that we hear in the West. It's enormous. It's huge. You can go 500 kilometers without seeing another town, just sand and a road. So get that picture in your minds because it's a vast area. So the density of the entire region is quite low. It's very, very high in certain clusters in certain cities, but in between there's very little, right? That's the first thing. So onto culture, language. You see it everywhere. And we've talked ad nauseam about this. The road signs, the books, the shop signs, the Chinese bills or notes, they all have Uyghur language. They all study Uyghur language at school. They all watch TV in Uyghur language. They can all listen to radio in Uyghur language. There's a Uyghur rap scene. It's absolute nonsense to say that they're eradicating their language. The parallel that I would draw is, did I lose my Spanish when America forced us to learn English to be part of the international community? No. I was taught English so that I could be part of the international community. In fact, I learned French before that. So why is it an issue when they want to give these minorities Mandarin so they can actually connect to the rest of the country and connect better to the productivity of the nation, to the economy, to the market of the country where they live in? Why is that an issue? Why would that be an issue? Because that's what's taking place. They're like, you need to learn Mandarin. You need to learn Mandarin because it will be better for you. It's not something nefarious. It's not something malicious. It's just, hey, here's a tool. The way I was given English as a tool. That simple. Now, onto religion to worship. There's mosques. People go to worship. The one thing that I did notice is that there is no call to prayer. I've never heard a call to prayer. As you hear it, for example, in Saudi Arabia and other countries, right? Where there's actually calls to prayer. But if you go to any mosque, they have boards, and the board says, oh, next service is at this time, next service is at this time. There's apps where people can follow what time is service, what time is prayer. So because you don't have one thing doesn't mean that you don't have a way of knowing or stay connected or in touch with your community. So mosques all over. I drove around the southern part of Urumqi because I had an issue with my RV, and I had to spend like 15 days waiting for it to be fixed. And I said, okay, I'm just gonna drive around. Just dozens and dozens of mosques in the suburbs of Urumqi, not in the middle of the city. No, in the suburbs, in the southern suburb of Urumqi, dozens of mosques. They're all modern. They're all beautiful. They're all, but they have the Chinese flag in front. Which country are they in? Would you want it to have an Australian flag? They're in China. Of course. What's the issue with that? So that's on religion. On experiences with people, of course, almost 5, 6 months on the road, I had many experiences. But one of the things that I remember very clearly was some kids in a very small place called Sache in the Sound, like near Hotan. I had arrived in my RV the night before from traveling. Oh, a quick note. I did all my travel on an electric car. It's an electric car pulling a trailer. That tells you about the infrastructure for EVs in China. So we're talking about a huge area in the west of China. You can travel with an EV, no problem, pulling a 1.5-ton trailer. Okay, but I digress. So I arrive in the evening to this place, and I'm traveling with my wife, my dog, and my two cats. And we set up for the night. Okay, we go out to have something to dinner, ta-ta-ta. But some kids had seen our RV. And we leave the lights in for the animals. And then the cats like to go to the window. So the kids had seen the cats, obviously not the dog because a bit too high the window, but they had seen the cats and they were really, I don't know, interested in the cats. What happened the next morning? Well, we go to bed, turn off the lights, go to sleep. The next morning, 6 o'clock in the morning, I'm like, Jesus, what happened?
I mean, who knocks on the door in an RV trailer? Like what I do. I open the door and there's one, two, three, four. There's four kids, 5 or 6 years old, speaking Uyghur. We went to, like, and they just jumped on the car and start playing with the cats and the dog. And it's an invasion, literally. I'm like, what's going on, guys? So my wife starts speaking Putonghua or Mandarin to them, and they can speak a little bit of Mandarin, and they, oh, look at this cat. That's a beautiful experience for several reasons. The first one, these kids have absolutely no fear. They live without fear. Fear of strangers, fear, nothing. That cannot be said of areas where genocide is actually taking place. We don't need to name names. We all know what I'm talking about. You can see the fear in their eyes. These kids have the lack of fear, the courage, the peace of mind, the ease of mind to just knock on a guy's door and just jump in and start playing with their dogs. And then they see I'm a foreigner and then like, doesn't matter. It just, that, you know, that innocence that they have, that was very telling for me. Another story that I really, really liked was I was traveling on the Duku Highway, which is, if anyone ever goes to Xinjiang and wants to travel, I think that the Duku Highway is the best way to see everything of Xinjiang, all the scenery of Xinjiang in a very short 600, 800 kilometer, because you start in the north, which is like the Swiss Alps, and then you go through the mountains and you go through the valleys and the deserts, and it's all the different sceneries in one highway, north to south, through the Tian Shan Mountain. So we were somewhere in the middle and we were eating, and then some 4 or 5 teenage, early 20s kids came to talk to me and my wife. We were dinner, having lunch, and they said like, oh, where are you from? Like, what about you? And then one of the kids said like, I asked him, where do you study? What do you do? I was like, oh, I study. I'm like, oh, okay, where do you study and what do you study? Oh, I study in Shanghai. I'm like, you study in Shanghai? Yeah, what do you study? I study business, whatever. Like, well, okay. But it was summer, so he was back home for the holidays. And so like, so how do you go there? By train or by plane? No, by plane. It's fine. It's not that expensive. And what are you doing here? No, I'm helping my parents. We have an bed and breakfast here. So we have a guest house and I help them with that. And I'm like, okay. Isn't it difficult to get in Shanghai University being from Xinjiang? Like, yeah, it's not easy, but because they're a minority, they get extra credits on their university entrance examination or university or high school leaving examination, whatever you want to call it. So that gives them access to universities around the country that are better. It's beneficial for them. They have that advantage because they are minorities. So. This is a kid that is seeing an international city like Shanghai, and then going back to his hometown and thinking, how can we improve things? How can we have what they have there here? What's good there that we could do over here? Oh, what's not good there that we shouldn't do over here? That open perspective of traveling the country, living in another place and seeing what the future could be for them in Xinjiang. I think that's super important. So that was very touching for me. And perhaps the last example that I want to give you is I went to a market in Kashgar. It's like a livestock market. Have you been there? It's insane. It's insane. It's just thousands of animals being sold for husbandry or just to be sold to people for just basically meat and whatnot. It's an insane place. And I saw, like, kind of like adjacent to it, there was a guy just skinning a goat with a kid that couldn't be more than 4 years old, his other kid that was about 10 years old, and his wife. And they were like, they're working on it. So like, oh, you have goats? Like, yeah. We kill about 60 goats a day. I'm like, what? Yeah.
we had a farmer

0: We have goats. A goat is about 600 RMB. I mean, when you sell it wholesale, right? As meat, very cheap. 600 is what, $100 for a whole goat? And the guy slaughters 100, sorry, 60 a day. And I'm like, these people have income. They have pretty good life when you think about it. Obviously, there's a lot of cost to what they do, but yeah, it was fascinating to see somebody who had his own channel of, and of course, he had a restaurant. So whatever he doesn't sell, he cooks. So yeah, that's just a couple of my interactions with people in Xinjiang.
1: 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Where would you prefer people find you online?
0: Okay, very quick question. I decided to cancel my YouTube channel. I deleted every video. I think the West doesn't really like the content that I was putting out because they don't know how to handle it. So I started a new channel that is called Virtual Pedals Around. And basically is this journey of me going to places that I want to know, I want to see, and I just ride there by bicycle. I tell you what I know, I tell you what I learned, and once we get there, I show you what it is. So Virtual Pedals Around on YouTube and also Virtual Pedals on X. There's also Instagram and TikTok. Basically, if you see one of my videos, I list all the different accounts that you can follow. Obviously, that was a bit interrupted because of the arrival of my firstborn. But once he can hold his head up, we're heading out again and continue shooting because it's something that I enjoy so much. I enjoy the countryside so much, and I want to show it to people, whether they like it or not, whether it's interesting or not, is what I like to do. And then I'm done. I'm done trying to convince people. I just want to show them, and you digest it any way you want.
1: Thank you so much for your time, Fernando.
0: Sure, Jason. Thank you.

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2: 您现在收听的是中国国际广播电台。
3: Now the news, I'm Wen Jie. Chinese Foreign Minister Wang Yi has met with his Iranian counterpart Sayed Abbas Araghchi in Kyrgyzstan. Wang called for an early resumption of negotiations and the implementation of a memorandum of understanding aimed at easing tensions in the Middle East and the Gulf region. He said China is deeply concerned about the renewed escalation of tensions, noting that the immediate priority is to resolve differences through dialogue and negotiations. He said China will continue to support mediation efforts by Pakistan and other parties. Araghchi said Iran's willingness to negotiate remains unchanged, and Tehran does not wish to see the conflict continue. He urged the United States to honor its commitments, exercise restraint, and seek a reasonable solution. China's National Meteorological Center has renewed the second highest alert as Typhoon Noel is expected to make landfall along the East Coast as early as Saturday evening. The typhoon was upgraded to a severe tropical storm on Friday afternoon. After making landfall in Guangdong, the typhoon will turn northward and gradually weaken. Parts of eastern Guangdong and Taiwan are expected to experience heavy to torrential rain due to the typhoon, with some areas in southeastern Taiwan possibly seeing downpours. The government has activated an emergency response for flooding in Guangdong and Fujian and dispatched a work team to Guangdong for guidance. China's State Administration for Market Regulation has imposed administrative penalties on leading online travel platform Ctrip. It says the platform has abused its dominant market position in violation of the country's anti-monopoly law. The regulator orders the company to forfeit over 1.6 billion yuan, or about $244 million, in illegal gains. It also demands Ctrip to pay a fine of more than 3.5 billion yuan, bringing the total penalty to nearly 5.2 billion yuan. UNESCO has added China's Jingdezhen handicraft porcelain industry sites to the World Heritage List.

0: The inscription brings the total number of World Heritage Sites in China to 61. The handicraft porcelain industry system developed at the sites in Jiangxi Province from the 10th to the 19th century, producing porcelain of the highest quality. The World Heritage Committee has commended the efforts and achievements made by the Chinese government in the protection and the management of the heritage site. U.S. President Donald Trump says Washington and Tehran are in talks and that he believes Iran is getting more serious. Trump offered few details about whether he would order a major escalation of U.S. attacks on Iran, as it remains unclear whether behind-the-scenes negotiations could revive diplomatic efforts. As of Thursday, U.S. forces had conducted strikes on Iranian military targets for 13 consecutive nights. Iran had launched retaliatory strikes against U.S. bases and assets in Kuwait, Bahrain, and Jordan. Yemen's Houthi group has vowed to retaliate after Saudi-led coalition warplanes struck targets in the Red Sea province of Hodeidah on Friday. The Houthis promised an escalation-for-escalation approach, accusing Saudi Arabia of ignoring demands to lift blockades. The group called the strikes a grave blunder that would cost it dearly, without detailing its response. Local residents reported multiple explosions, with Houthi media saying telecom facilities and Cameron Island were hit. The coalition said the strikes targeted military sites in response to recent Houthi attacks on commercial shipping, insisting port operations remain open. This follows a Houthi maritime ban on Saudi vessels and a recent tanker attack. SpaceX launched its massive Starship rocket Friday from Starbase, Texas, in its 13th test flight, the first since last month's record IPO. The Super Heavy booster splashed down in the Gulf, while the upper stage made a soft landing in the Indian Ocean. About 18 minutes in, the rocket deployed 20 new Starlink V3 satellites into orbit. The successful test comes despite previous scrubs and engine issues. The rocket is key for future Moon and Mars missions. And that's the news. I'm Wenjie.
1: From epic tales of mystery and magic to accounts of battle and empire, from the verses of ancient poets,
2: 关关雎鸠，在河之洲,
1: to the masterpieces of our times, A Light on Literature brings to life China's literary heritage and a look at the world in a new light.

0: Hi, I'm Huang Rui. On today's Alaita Literature, we continue by presenting the book Tides from the West, a Chinese autobiography written by Chang Mengling. Chang Mengling was a well-respected Chinese educator. He graduated from the University of California, Berkeley, and obtained his PhD from Columbia University under the supervision of John Dewey. He served as the education minister of the Republic of China in the late 1920s, before being appointed president of Peking University in the 1930s. This autobiography reads like a movie script that takes you back to experience what China was like a century ago. Via this work, readers can relive the quiet village life of Chang's childhood, the fast-changing urban life of his teen years, and the impact of his growing awareness of Western thought, as well as the years of studying abroad that would shape his thinking. This takes place against the background of the end of dynastic rule in China and the country's transition into a republic, a journey full of social change, conflict, and war. Today, Tang Damin narrates the second part of Chapter 15, titled Peking University and the Student Revolt. Enjoy.
1: When the pro-Japanese officials had resigned and the students had been released by the government, when the general strike had been called off in Shanghai and elsewhere, the incident was considered closed for the time being at least. But the university itself became a problem. Chancellor Cai Yuanpei, apparently shocked by the violence, had resigned and quietly left Peking. He went first to Tianjin, then to Shanghai, and finally slipped into Hangzhou, where he lived in a friend's house on the historic West Lake, surrounded by gentle hills, enjoying nature as a traditional scholar of the old days. Despite repeated persuasions, he declined to go back to the university. He said that he had never intended to incite the students to revolt, but that in demonstrating against acceptance of the Shandong Clause of the Versailles Treaty, they had acted on patriotic impulses which could hardly be condemned. As regarded the university, he thought that thenceforth it would be difficult to maintain discipline, as the students were likely to be intoxicated with the cup of success. Once they tasted power, there would be no end to their appetite. This was the stand he took in regard to the student movement. The belief that he was always ready to encourage a student revolt was far from the truth. Finally, he approved my going to Peking to take charge of the university for him. I consented rather reluctantly. With the heavy responsibilities thus thrust upon me, I went to Peking in July with one of the student delegates. The student body convened in a mass meeting of welcome, and this was the gist of my first speech to them. Your patriotic motives in the recent demonstrations are to be highly commended, but if you keep on doing this, your valuable time will be wasted, and the existence of the institution where you drink at the fountain of wisdom will be endangered. A new nation is not made in one day, and certainly not by demonstrations alone. The demonstrations are trifles in comparison with the work you have to do in classrooms, in the library, in laboratories, and in seminars. After the storm, the clouds began to disperse and a clear day emerged. Dr. Cai returned to his office in September. The university was again reorganized on a sounder basis. The office of Dean of Administration was created to take charge of the business side of the university. Existing offices were modified and systematized into an organic whole. The Dean of Faculties was responsible for academic affairs. The Academic Council, members of which were elected by the professors with the deans as ex officio members, was the highest legislative body empowered to pass on university regulations, grant degrees, and enforce discipline among the students. Various executive committees were set up to perform administrative functions. The university was put on the basis of faculty control. Academic freedom, faculty control, and a fearless spirit of searching for truth were the guiding principles in administration. Student self-government was encouraged as a step to democracy. For 7 long years, in spite of intermittent strikes and demonstrations, the university sailed along under full canvas on the rough sea of political turmoil, with men of courage and foresight at the helm. The number of volumes in the library was vastly increased, laboratory equipment much improved. Scholars of international fame, such as John Dewey and Bertrand Russell, were invited to join the university as visiting professors. The two Western philosophers contributed their part to the great intellectual movement in China. Dewey directed the young minds of China to the study of educational and social problems in accordance with the needs of the individual and society. It is true that the very act of thinking of problems in this way led naturally to the creation of other problems which caused trouble in such a static society as that of China in those days. Hu Hanmin, a Kuomintang leader, once told me that it was Dewey's teaching that caused unrest in the schools. But he ignored the fact that there were many student strikes under the imperial regime during pre-revolutionary days, as well as the fact that Dewey's teaching, which interested the students in social problems, thus helped the movement against the warlords later on. It is due to Russell that young minds began to get interested in principles of social reconstruction, which roused them against both religion and imperialism. To the missionaries and members of the British legation, he was an unwelcome guest. He lived in a Chinese hotel and refused to see officials of his own legation. I heard one of them express the view that his coming to China was a matter for regret. In Peking, Mr. Russell contracted a serious case of pneumonia, and at one time, the doctors gave up hope. On his recovery, I heard a missionary lady say, "That's too bad." I repeated it to Mr. Russell, who laughed heartily. During those days of freedom of thought in China just after the First World War, thinking about either social problems or social principles created storms in the thinking mind and waves of emotion in the feeling heart. This prepared the way for the further introduction of Western ideas from post-war Europe. All the isms had full play in China. While the intellectuals on the whole moved along the line of Western democracy, a section of them, inspired by the success of the Russian Revolution of 1917, were attracted to the ideology of Marxism. Chen Duxiu, editor of La Jeunesse, resigning from his deanship at the University of Peking, became the leader of a Chinese communist movement. The anti-imperialist movement against Japan also prepared the ground for general sympathy among intellectuals for the Russian Revolution. In 1923, the Third International sent Mr. Ya Fei to Peking to make contact with Chinese intellectuals, and one evening at a dinner given in his honor at the Jieying restaurant in Peking, Dr. Cai made a speech of welcome in which he said, "The Russian Revolution has given great inspiration to the revolutionary movement in China." Russia had repeatedly announced that she was ready to give back to China the Chinese Eastern Railway in the northern part of Northeast China, and wished China success in getting rid of both the warlords and the imperialistic powers that had a grip on the country. This goodwill of Soviet Russia toward China was welcomed by all the intellectuals, as well as by the people as a whole. Among other things, it paved the way for the growth of communism in China. Meanwhile, eminent scientists from European and American universities came to guide students in scientific research. a number of periodicals were issued by the faculties as well as by the students. Music and art clubs, athletic associations, library and science associations sprang up in abundance. A society for the study of Marxian theories was established under the leadership of Professor Li Dazhao. The Student Army Corps, organized some time earlier to give military training to the students, was growing in size.
0: Welcome to A Light on Literature, a representation of timeless works from Chinese literature. Today's narration by Tang Daming is Tides from the West, a Chinese autobiography written by Chang Mengling. Chang Mengling was a well-respected Chinese educator. He served as the education minister of the Republic of China in the late 1920s, before being appointed president of Peking University in the 1930s. This autobiography reads like a movie script that takes you back to experience what China was like a century ago. Enjoy.
1: The university gates were flung open to girls. Peking University was the first institution of higher learning in the history of education in China to accept women on an equal footing with men. Faculty and students, immersed in an atmosphere of academic freedom and free inquiry, worked in unison, happy and contented. The influence of the university was far-reaching. From every intellectual pebble thrown into the waves of ancient

and Peking, waves travel to every corner of the land. Even the middle schools of the country, the equivalent of American high schools, copied its organization, introducing freedom of thought and opening their doors to girls. Progressive newspapers, magazines, and political parties echoed every movement of the university. In this atmosphere, the influence of the Kuomintang Revolution extended far and wide, while at the same time, the Communist Party began to take shape. The conflicts of the warlords, meanwhile, roared intermittently around the ancient capital. In one of these internecine wars, the gates of Peking were all closed for almost a week. Fighting was going on some 10 miles outside the city. It usually began at nightfall and lasted until dawn. Once we went to watch the artillery fire from the top of Peking Hotel. It was like watching a fire on the other side of a river. You got the entertainment of a bonfire at the expense of others without incurring the risk of being licked by the flames. A crossfire of tracers spanned the earth in the dark night like multitudes of rainbows crossing each other. The roar of cannon set the roof trembling as if in a mild earthquake. From dusk till dawn, there was no pause in the fighting. When I went home to bed, I could not turn my ears to the pillow, for the thundering of the cannon seemed much louder that way. So I lay flat in bed, with my eyes toward the ceiling, and noticed that the beautifully painted shades of the electric lights were swinging slightly. Glasses rattled. Wolfie, my German police dog, kept moaning, unable to enjoy her usual peaceful slumber on the floor. As soon as she laid her ear to the floor, she would start, get up, groan, dart for the door, and scratch it violently, thinking that these abominable sounds came from beneath the floor of my bedroom. The next morning, I scolded her for being naughty the previous night. She stared at me with guilty eyes. From the breakfast table, I called to her, but she did not respond. I never saw her again. Presumably, she wandered away in search of a land of peace where no mocking devils would pound the ground at night and she could sleep well. But I am afraid she was sorely disappointed. On one of those days in the besieged city, I took a walk with a friend along Shuncheng'men Street. People went about their business as usual, without a trace of excitement. As usual, people were pulling or being pulled in rickshaws. We turned at Xidan Pailo into Xichang'anjie and then into Central Park. The yellow enameled tiles of the imposing towers on the Wu Gate of the palace glittered in the slanting autumn sun against the cloudless blue. We chose a spot under the spreading branches of one of the ancient spruces planted there in rows and squares by early Qing emperors centuries ago. The air was laden with their fragrance, and light winds brushed our faces with the soothing odor. We sat at a table, listening to the gossip at neighboring tables. People all talked about the war and wondered which side was going to win and who was going to have Peking as a spoil of war. All seemed to be utterly unconcerned. What is the use of worrying? Peking had seen many wars and vicissitudes of fortune, but remained the same, as the towers of the Wu Gate bore silent witness. Let's order a fish for dinner and see whether we get it, with the city gates all closed, said my friend. A waiter came with a fish wriggling in his hand. How would you like to have it? Two ways, split it in half. One half fried with sweet and sour gravy spread on top, the other half cooked with bean sauce. The fish came. One of the two halves tasted stale. Why? One half of the fish was from a dead one, said my friend to the waiter, who bowed and smiled. Oh, I see. The fish sailed in over the city wall. The side that hit the ground was dead, while the other was still alive, I said. When the waiter came back again, my friend snatched one of the empty wine jars on the table and showed it to him.

but you have given us an empty jar. Sorry, the waiter was smiling. The liquor has evaporated. He immediately brought us a new one. Of course, both were charged to our account. We went back home at dusk. That night, the fighting ceased. I thought of Wolfie. She must have slept in peace somewhere in the city. The next morning, we found the government had changed hands. The palace remained the same. The people went about as usual. The city was undisturbed. The gates were flung open, and thousands of people from the country streamed in with vegetables, meat, eggs, and fish. Donkeys, mules, and camels followed in the wake of the pedestrians. Children gathered empty cannon shells and shrapnel from the battleground and sold them in the streets for a few dollars. Out of these shells, we made flower vases. Many people outside the city lost their property. A number of them lost their lives. I lost my Wolfie. On the whole, the losses to property and life in the various war areas during those long, distressing years were negligible. It was the unsettled state of mind, the disruption of communications, the ruined finances, the disturbances of order and upset of administrative machinery of the government, above all, the obstruction of the tranquil flow of blood in the veins of national life that reduced China to such a paralyzed state that she became an easy prey to the aggressor neighbor. The division of the country made any nationwide constructive plan for the country well nigh impossible. Unification was what China needed. I acted for the second time for Chancellor Cai when he went for a visit to Europe. At this time, a letter from Dr. Sun Yat-sen lauded the movements in the university and ended in the following words, "Lead the 3,000 disciples to help the cause of revolution." Dr. Sun did not live to see his hopes come true. But only a few years later, his successor, General Chiang Kai-shek, led the Nationalist Army sweeping down from Guangzhou to the Yangtze Valley, then to the Yellow River Valley, and finally to Peking. Treading the path psychologically prepared for the new nationalist victory by the revolutionary movements, which had started in Peking and permeated the minds of all classes of people in the country.

And that was part two of chapter 15 of the book, Tides from the West, a Chinese autobiography written by Chang Mengling, read by Tang Daming, and published by the Foreign Language Teaching and Research Press. Some names and terminologies in this book have been updated for contemporary usage. Join us again next time on A Light on Literature for Chapter 16, titled Years of Troubles. I'm Huang Rui. See you next time.

Welcome to A Light on Literature, a representation of timeless works from Chinese literature. Today's narration by Tang Daming is Tides from the West, a Chinese autobiography written by Chang Mengling. Chang Mengling was a well-respected Chinese educator.

0: educator. He served as the education minister of the Republic of China in the late 1920s, before being appointed president of Peking University in the 1930s. This autobiography reads like a movie script that takes you back to experience what China was like a century ago. Enjoy.
1: The best military commander is not he who fights 100 battles and wins every one of them. 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Decoding the Art of War will help you understand why there's no art in war and how Sun Tzu stayed undefeatable using the science of war, with fun stories and insightful breakdown of famous battles. 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

0: Some say Chinese is one of the most difficult languages in the world, and learning it is almost impossible.
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3: So I'm sort of tone deaf. I can't really hear them.
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1: the grammar.
5: 知吃思吃都还难.
6: It just complicates it so much.
0: Only because you're not learning it in the right way. Why not try Takeaway Chinese, where you can take some Chinese away and experience progress day by day. Takeaway Chinese, we will promise you a difference. Some say Chinese is one of the most difficult languages in the world, and learning it is almost impossible.
1: So learning Chinese, the most difficult thing.
2: 非常难.
3: So I'm sort of tone deaf. I can't really hear them.
4: I think the cultural mindset is the biggest complication for
1: the grammar.
5: 知吃思吃都还难.
6: It just complicates it so much.
0: Only because you're not learning it in the right way. Why not try?

0: Takeaway Chinese, where you can take some Chinese away and experience progress day by day. Takeaway Chinese, we will promise you a difference.
1: Welcome to Takeaway Chinese. I'm Yohong Lian with Tony Reed in the studio. Hi, Tony. Great to have you in the studio.
2: It's always a pleasure to be here to learn some new words. What are we talking about today?
1: We are talking about something a little bit specific, but can be very useful.
2: Okay.
1: We're talking about the kind of sickness or symptoms you might have if you are elevated into a really high place on Earth.
2: So you're talking about...
1: I'm talking about altitude sickness.
2: Okay.
1: So in Chinese, we call it 高原反应.
2: 高原反应?
1: Yes. 高 means high. Mm-hmm. 原 is actually a plateau. So 高原 is a plateau. So it's a really high place on Earth.
2: Okay.
1: 反应 is actually reactions. Because in the, you know, Chinese definition, we do not really think it's a kind of sickness. Because even though you're showing symptoms, as long as you're brought back to low altitude areas, you'll be fine. And most occasions, none of these sickness or none of these symptoms are actually hurting you permanently.
2: Mm-hmm.
1: And also, there's nothing actually wrong with you. So in Chinese, we do not really call it...
2: It's all in your head, huh?
1: It's not in your head. You're feeling it for sure.
2: You're definitely feeling it in your head.
1: Yes,
2: serious migraines
1: too.
2: And headaches.
1: But it's more like a reaction your body is having towards the high altitude.
2: Yeah.
1: That is why in Chinese we call it high altitude reaction.
2: Mm-hmm.
1: 高原反应.
2: If you're interested in Chinese culture and you want to get a grip on the Chinese language, then this is the show for you. Stick with us for 30 minutes and you'll soon see the rewards.
1: And for more fun Chinese learning, follow our Facebook page, CRI Learn Chinese, to watch many fun videos and live streams. But now, let's provide you with some free Chinese for a takeaway.
3: I 真是人间仙境, 太美了, 我也想去, 需要准备什么吗? 西藏海拔很高, 所以有可能有高原反应, 刚去的时候, 不要剧烈, 运动, 第一天, 不要洗澡, 预防感冒, 如果觉得不舒服, 一定要原地休息.
2: So this is a conversation you'll have for sure if you ever want to visit the Himalayas or...
1: Or any other high altitude places, basically.
2: Yeah, sure.
1: Mm-hmm.
2: So let's give it a shot, huh?
1: Yes. 我刚从西藏回来,那里真是人间仙境,太美了。So
2: this is, I just got back from Tibet. It's really wonderful there, and it's so beautiful.
1: Yeah.
2: So, 我刚, so is this another way of saying I just?
1: I just, 我刚.
2: Okay. And then 从西藏回来, so 西藏 is Tibet. 从回来, this is just got back, right?
1: Yes, got back. Actually, got back from. Because after 从, you put the location that
2: from.
1: You're back from. And 回来 means to
2: come
1: return
2: back.
1: Or come back. Yes.
2: Got it.
1: So if I say, 我刚从家里回来. So I've just come back from home. 从家里回来. 家里 is home. And you can say, 我刚从公司回来. I've just come home from, let's say, the company. So, 从 someplace 回来, come back from a place.
2: Okay.
1: Mm-hmm.
2: And then 哪里, this is normally where, right?
1: There.
2: Or there.
1: Yes, actually, it's not your fault because 哪里 is where, 哪里 is there.
2: Uh-huh.
1: Right? Yeah. So, different tone, different characters. But if you do know Chinese characters, actually those two characters are quite alike. 哪里, so where is only 哪里, the 那 character plus a 口, that is a mouth-related character component, would change to 哪. So once you are asking, so related to your mouth, asking about the place, the there turns into where.
2: All right, what is this, asking my mouth? I'm sorry, you lost me there.
1: No, because compared to there, 那, where got a mouth-related character component in the character.
2: So the character, there was an addition to the original character.
1: Yes.
2: And it looks, you said it looks like a mouth.
1: Yes, it's a mouth-related component.
2: Okay.
1: So I think it makes good sense.
2: Okay.
1: I will penetrate you with some Chinese character-related knowledge. So to a certain degree, you are learning Chinese character anyway.
2: Yeah, we should do a live stream and you teach me the characters.
1: Oh, I should. So, 那里, there, 真是.
2: 真是, this is like really, right?
1: Yeah, really,
2: really
1: is.
2: Really is. Uh-huh. And then this next one is an expression, I think. 人间相近.
1: 人间仙境.
2: Oh, 人间仙境.
1: Perfect.
2: So this is like wonderful on earth, right? Or beautiful on earth.
1: Yeah, so 人间 is on earth or among humans, mm-hmm. in the human society. We know 人 is people or human.
2: Yeah.
1: 仙 is fairy. 境 is environment or land. So it's a fairyland among humans. So 人间仙境, a wonderland on earth, a wonderful place. This is used to describe somewhere that is so beautiful. You say 真是人间仙境. It's the place that is so beautiful that you don't believe it's the earth anymore.
2: Heaven on earth.
1: Heaven on earth. 人间仙境. Well, actually, we have a Chinese expression for heaven on earth. 人间天堂. 天堂 is heaven.
2: Okay. And then next up, we have a 太美了.
1: 太美了.
2: So it's too beautiful.
1: So beautiful. Too beautiful. Amazingly beautiful. 太美了.
2: 好.
1: 我也想去. 需要准备什么吗?
2: So this is, I want to go too. Do I need to prepare anything? So 我也, that means I too.
1: I too. I also.
2: 想去 is want to go.
1: Want to go. Think right? about going. I want to go. I also want to go.
2: So I want to also want to go. And then 需要 is need.
1: Mm-hmm.
2: 准备 is prepare or ready. And then 什么 is what.
1: What?
2: Right?
1: Yeah, so do I need to prepare anything? 需要准备什么吗? 需要.
2: 什么吗?
1: 什么 is what?
2: I thought that after we say 什么, we don't need to have a 么 at the end.
1: Have to have a 么 at the end.
2: What? Really?
1: Yeah, because that 么 is suggesting the sentence is a question, whereas 什么 yeah. in itself is a word. It's what? Then we have a really long answer, so let's separate the answer into chunks of sentences, so it's easier. 西藏海拔很高, 所以有可能有高原反应.
2: This is Tibet's altitude is very high, so you may have altitude sickness, right?
1: Yeah.
2: So, 西藏 is 普通话 for Tibet.
1: Tibet.
2: Right?
1: 海拔.
2: 海拔.
1: Mm-hmm.
2: So, 海拔 is altitude.
1: Altitude, yes. And you can also understand it as elevation. Mm-hmm. 海拔. 很高.
2: 很高, that's like really high, right?
1: Really high. I think the average altitude of Tibet would be around 4,000 meters. So really high.
2: Yeah.
1: 所以.
2: 所以, I think that means so, right?
1: So.
2: And then 有可能.
1: Yeah.
2: So 有, this is, isn't that like have?
1: It is have.
2: And then 可能 is, or it's possible, right?
1: 可能 is possibility. So, yes, it's also possible. So, 有可能 means it is possible.
2: And then 有 again is have.
1: Have, yeah.
2: And then 高原反应. So, this is like some type of reaction.
1: 高原反应.
2: To high, I see the word high again. So, altitude reaction.
1: Altitude reaction or altitude sickness. 高原反应. And then we have a long sentence altogether, but I think the long sentence is actually three different suggestions. 刚去的时候不要剧烈运动，第一天不要洗澡，预防感冒。如果觉得不舒服，一定要原地休息。
2: Okay, so the three suggestions are don't practice intense exercise in the first couple of days. Don't take a shower on the first day to prevent a cold. If you don't feel well, be sure to take a rest right where you are. It's a very interesting suggestion.

0: first day. And then 不要 again don't. Is don't do. And then 洗澡. This is like take a bath.
1: 洗澡.
0: Okay,、mm-hmm. don't take a shower. So 不要洗澡, so don't shower.
1: Don't shower.
0: 预防感冒.
1: 预防感冒.
0: 预防感冒.
1: Yeah.
0: So this one is like to prevent a...I guess a fever or sickness, right?
1: Yes.
0: 感冒 is like a cold, right?
1: A cold. So 预防 is to prevent,、mm. prevent something from happening, and 感冒 is a fever or a cold. I heard this, that people say in Tibet or in any other high altitude area, it is very dangerous to have a cold, especially if you're not a local, if you're visiting, it'sreally dangerous to get a cold because the cold can easily change to a pulmonary edema、hmm. which can be fatal. So please do not take a bath.
0: Oh, so this sickness is not all in your head then.
1: No, you can actually
0: die from going.
1: But it's a possibility. If you're not getting a cold, you don't have it, you can recover. It's a reaction. I don't know why I'm defending the Chinese term here, but yeah. Okay, 预防感冒如果
0: That's if,、mm-hmm. right? 觉得 isn't that like think?
1: It can be think, but it can also be feel.
0: Feel,
1: so,
0: okay.
1: 不舒服
0: 感觉 right?
1: 感觉
0: That's feel.
1: And 不舒服
0: 不舒服 Ooh, that's uncomfortable.
1: Uncomfortable,
0: right?
1: Yes. So, 觉得不舒服 is actually feeling uncomfortable.、
0: Okay.
1: 感觉 or 觉得 both fine.
0: 不舒服呢一定
1: 一定、
0: again this is、like definitely
1: or must definitely must and just you really should you must、okay. that kind of feeling 要
0: 要 is like do or
1: do
0: want,
1: should、
0: right? uh-huh. 原地
1: 原地
0: this is、like where you're the location where you're at、right?
1: yes the location where you're at 原地原 carries the meaning of original sameAnd 地 is a place. So 原地 like you said, the location where you're at.、
0: Mm.
1: 休息
0: 休息 I think that's rest.
1: Rest, 休息 yes. So this sentence is actually saying you should take a rest where you are. Don't move, don't try to find a hotel or hospital. If you're feeling not okay, don't walk anymore, don't move anymore. Just, sit down, lie down.
0: Just collapse.
1: Just collapse. It's a really wrong way. Yeah.
0: Let the ambulance come and take you to the hospital.
1: But I think the idea is pretty plain. It's saying move slowly. Don't rush yourself. If you're feeling not okay, just stand still.
0: Moral is don't get sick in Tibet otherwise.
1: Don't get sick. Well...Of course, it's not that serious, but we should always take it seriously. So if anything ever happened, you know how to deal with it.
0: Well, you just have to stay still and hope it doesn't progress, right?
1: It won't progress if you stay still. Okay, any questions about the language part of the conversation? Let's talk about the content a little bit later.
0: All right, let's do it.
1: 我刚从西藏回来，那里真是人间仙境，太美了。
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1: 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We would love to hear from you. Send us your thoughts by email to learnchinese@cri.com.cn. Coming up next, let's learn more about high altitude sickness and how to deal with it, or how to prevent it from happening. Don't go away, so you will take some Chinese away. Welcome back to Takeaway Chinese. I'm Niu Honglin, joined by Tony. So, Tony...You said something about you would feel or face more difficulties in high altitude places.
0: Yeah.
1: What gave you that information? What, let's say...
0: Where did that come from?
1: Where did it come from?
0: The fact that my body requires more oxygen because I work out a lot. So going somewhere where oxygen is drastically reduced...It's going to cause me a lot of pain.
1: Yeah, that's

0: true. Yes. In Chinese, we say 空气稀薄。
1: 空气稀薄。
0: It's literally thin air.
1: Uh-huh.
0: 空气稀薄 thin air.
1: 空气稀薄。
0: Yeah.
1: And I've experienced this before.
0: Oh, really?
1: When I was with a friend, we...hiked this mountain called Mount St. Helens、
0: okay.
1: in Washington. It's famous、Ooh. For erupting and a lot of
0: famous
1: towns
0: for erupting, huh?
1: And destroyed the towns and people、Ooh. And everything. But anyway, I hiked to the top of that. And when I got to the top where I could see it, but I felt like I was going up, but I wasn't going anywhere. And I just got so tired. Like I would take 10 steps and I felt like I had to rest. And I saw these little kids just buzzing by me and it was driving me crazy because I was like, why are these kids able to get up this mountain and I can't? So it was just, yeah, not having a lot of air, it was just really, it was really tough on my
0: body. Yeah, you mentioned the kids. Actually, I think it was because the kids were not as strong as you are. They didn't have as much percentage of muscle in、mm-hmm. their body weight, so that actually they require a bit little less oxygen.、Hmm. So for them, it's not as hard. But
1: man,
0: for strong, musculate、
1: men, it was bewildering just watching
0: those
1: kids.
0: It will be a little bit hard,
1: running、
0: yeah.
1: up that mountain. And I was like, are you kidding me? I felt like I was being punished.
0: Aw, now you know. It's not you. It's nature or biology against you. So we say 氧气 or 空气稀薄。空气稀薄。空气 is air, so thin air. 空气稀薄。
1: 空气稀薄。
0: And the thing about high altitude sickness is that if you're not experiencing it the way Tony did, if you're actually landing...to a high altitude place, let's say plateau or something, from a rather low altitude location, you will feel the drastic change of the level of oxygen in air. And your body, originally, people say in the first, it's possible that the first 2 days, you feel like, I'm fine, I don't feel anything. And then your body started to react. And that is also very dangerous because you feel like, I conquered Tibet. The Tibet Autonomous Region, very beautiful. I don't feel anything. High altitude sickness all in my head. That's not true. It's just there lurking in the corner, ready to get you.
1: Yeah, I guess everybody's body reacts differently and it would be interesting. I'm not sure how my body would react, but if I do...make it out there, I'd like to have a tank of oxygen by my side.
0: Ooh, 氧气瓶.
1: At all times. What is it? 氧气瓶?
0: 氧气瓶. 瓶 is a bottle. So、mm. literally, 氧气瓶 would be an oxygen bottle.
1: 氧气瓶.
0: And there are different kinds of 氧气瓶. Yes, you can get them. But remember, you cannot really bring an oxygen tank onto the plane. So if you're flying there, you can get some delivered.
1: Of course.
0: And also, perhaps you can get some there.Buy them from local stores.
1: As soon as you arrive. Where's my
0: You're
1: oxygen
0: You're panicking.
1: Tank?
0: Don't panic.
1: Get a miniature one and put it in my backpack. And then I can just keep it with me at all times.
0: You know, the cool things nowadays is that if you are traveling to Tibet by train,、mm-hmm. most trains entering Tibet provide 弥散式供养。
1: 弥散式
0: 供养。That is the...kind of oxygen supply that they would directly infuse the oxygen into the carriage so that you don't really have a oxygen mask or a oxygen tube in your nose, but you are enjoying the same level of oxygen in the train, the same from, let's say, Beijing that、mm-hmm. you're traveling from. So that's pretty cool as well.
1: Oh, yeah.
0: So, 供氧
1: being able to、
0: oxygen.
1: Breathe is a beautiful thing.
0: So fly. But, you know, I think what's magical is that after a while, your body adjusts to that oxygen level, as long as you're not performing any drastic movement, drastic exercise for sure.、Mm. But your body gradually adjusts to it. I was told that after at most a week, you will feel fine. But it's good to...you know, prevent the uncomfortableness happening in advance.
1: Well, yeah, knowing is half the battle. So if you know that this is going to be an issue, then you make sure you oxygen up.
0: Oxygen up. Or also, you can book some high-end hotels. They provide oxygen as well.
1: High-end、cool. hotel. Now you're talking. That

0: that's more my speed.
1: Right?
0: Yeah.
1: Go to a hotel room when they actually secretly vent out some oxygen to your room.
0: Mm.
1: Sounds a little bit strange and creepy, but it actually helps a lot.
0: I would imagine so.
1: Yes. And on top of probable deficiency of oxygen, you might also experience some really strong sunlight that is not only going to give you a really strong tan, but also going to hurt your skin a little bit. So we say 防晒在高原地区也很重要。
0: Well, that's a little bit long for me to recite.
1: Yeah, so it's actually saying sunblocking is something very important in high altitude areas in plateaus.
0: I don't know. I got a lot of melanin, so I'm not too worried about it. I might just get a little darker, but I'm okay with that.
1: You might get a little darker and you will look good, but with that level of sunlight, it's just too strong. It's giving you skin cancer.
0: I'm not going to turn into a lobster like you guys.
1: Lobster. That is just not pretty. I do not want to think about it. I'm just saying, 防晒很重要. Sunblocking, very important.
0: How do you say sunblock again?
1: 防晒。
0: 防晒。
1: Remember, 预防。
0: 我不需要防晒。
1: 预防 is prevent.
0: Uh-huh.
1: So, 防晒 is prevent or block the sun. 晒 is the sun shining verb.
0: Mm.
1: So, 防晒 prevent or sunblock.Takeaway Chinese would have the opportunity to appreciate the beauty of Tibet because even though we say you might have this, you might experience that, it's not going to be comfortable yet a lot of people rush there every year because it is truly 人间仙境. It's just so beautiful.
0: 人间仙境.
1: Yes.High altitude sickness, something real, something that you might experience, but something、
0: Definitely、
1: you can also
0: experience.
1: Prevent.
0: Just be prepared. That's all you can do.
1: Oh yeah, be prepared. That brings us to the end of today's Takeaway Chinese. I'm Yang Honglin with Tony here in the studio. For more episodes of the show, you can visit our website at radio.cgtn.com and go to the column podcast.
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2: 再见。
3: Hey guys, it's me again. If you like our show, you might also be interested in our other programs on other platforms as well. Here is an example.
4: The phrase we're learning today is the idiom 昂首阔步, make great strides with the head up. 昂 is a verb, meaning raise highly. 首 is head. 阔 means wide or broad. 步 is stride. Together, this idiom means make great strides with your head up, describing walking in a very confident way. For example,中国共产党和中国人民将在自己选择的道路上昂首阔步走下去。中国共产党 The Communist Party of China 中国人民 The Chinese people 选择 Choose 道路 Path 昂首阔步 Stride proudly ahead The party and the Chinese people will keep moving confidently forward in broad strides along the path that we have chosen for ourselvesWhich path? It is a historical conclusion drawn from struggles over the past century. Socialism, with Chinese characteristics, forged through innumerable hardships and great sacrifices. It is the right path for us to achieve national rejuvenation. That is why we can keep moving confidently forward in broad strides. 昂首阔步，你学会了吗？
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8: 您现在收听的是中国国际广播电台。
9: Now the news, I'm Tian Yu. China's inbound tourism market continues to grow, with nearly 23 million foreign visitor trips recorded in the first half of this year, up more than 20%. European travelers have become a major source of visitors, accounting for 30% of China's top 20 international source markets. Travel bookings from Europe surged 275% year-on-year, with Britain, France, and Germany among the leading markets. UNESCO has added China's Jingdezhen handicraft porcelain industry sites to the World Heritage List. The inscription brings the total number of World Heritage sites in China to 61. The handicraft porcelain industry system developed at the sites in Jiangxi Province from the 10th to the 19th century, producing porcelain of the highest quality. The World Heritage Committee has commended the efforts and achievements made by the Chinese government in the protection and management of the heritage site. China's Ministry of Public Security says Chinese and U.S. law enforcement agencies have achieved tangible results through cooperation this year. The ministry says the two sides jointly cracked drug trafficking cases, dismantled telecom fraud networks in the United Arab Emirates, and worked together to repatriate criminal suspects. China says it will continue to strengthen cooperation with the U.S. and other countries to combat transnational crime. Chinese Foreign Minister Wang Yi has met with his Iranian counterpart Sayed Abbas Araghchi in Kyrgyzstan. Wang called for an early resumption of negotiations and the implementation of a memorandum of understanding aimed at easing tensions in the Middle East and the Gulf region. He said China is deeply concerned about the renewed escalation of tensions, noting that the immediate priority is to resolve differences through dialogue and negotiations. He said China will continue to support mediation efforts by Pakistan and other parties. Araghchi said Iran's willingness to negotiate remains unchanged and Tehran does not wish to see the conflict continue. He urged the United States to honor its commitments, exercise restraint, and seek a reasonable solution. U.S. President Donald Trump says Washington and Tehran are in talks and that he believes Iran is getting more serious. Trump offered few details about whether he would order a major escalation of U.S. attacks on Iran, as it remains unclear whether behind-the-scenes negotiations could revive diplomatic efforts. As of Thursday, U.S. forces had conducted strikes on Iranian military targets for 13 consecutive nights. Iran had launched retaliatory strikes against U.S. bases and assets in Kuwait, Bahrain, and Jordan. Yemen's Houthi group has vowed to retaliate after Saudi-led coalition warplanes struck targets in the Red Sea province of Hodeidah on Friday. The Houthis promised an escalation-for-escalation approach, accusing Saudi Arabia of ignoring demands to lift blockades. Paramount Skydance and Warner Brothers Discovery have agreed to suspend their proposed merger as they face two antitrust lawsuits in the United States. The legal challenges brought by a coalition of state attorneys general and the Writers Guild of America argue the $110 billion deal would reduce competition in the media and entertainment industry. The companies say the merger will remain on hold while the legal challenges move through the courts. China's National Meteorological Center has renewed the second highest alert as Typhoon Noh is expected to make landfall along the east coast as early as Saturday evening. The typhoon was upgraded to a severe tropical storm on Friday afternoon. After making landfall in Guangdong, the typhoon will turn northward and gradually weaken. Parts of eastern Guangdong and Taiwan are expected to experience heavy to torrential rain due to the typhoon, with some areas in southeastern Taiwan possibly seeing downpours. The State Council has approved Weifang in East China's Shandong Province as a national historical and cultural city. The government cited the city's long history, rich cultural heritage, and well-preserved historic layout. Known as the world capital of kites, Weifang has a kite-making tradition dating back more than 2,400 years. Its jurisdiction also includes the ancient city of Qingzhou, renowned for its rich Buddhist cultural heritage and historical relics. And that's the news. I'm Tianyan.
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13: Every summer, heaps of university students trade campus life for rural communities. They show up with laptops, lesson plans, and big ideas, teaching kids, selling produce online, and helping where they're needed. But here's what the brochures don't tell you. The real story isn't just what they bring to the countryside, it's what they bring back. After that, remember when TV ran its own schedule? One episode, one night, one chance to see it, and if you missed it, well, too bad for you. After that, streaming handed us the remote for good, and we devoured whole seasons in a single weekend. But now the pendulum is swinging back again. Weekly drops are making a comeback, short form is stealing attention, and the binge model is asking itself, did we change storytelling forever, or is this just the next twist in an old tale? This is Roundtable. I'm Steve Hatherley. Thanks for being with us today. And for the show, I'm with Feifei and Yushan. First up, summer vacation is often seen as a time to relax, travel, or maybe gain some new experiences. But for thousands of Chinese university students, it's also a time to leave campus and step into rural communities through the Three Going to the Countryside program. That's what it's called. They bring knowledge, technology, and youthful energy to those rural areas, from live streaming local products to teaching kids and supporting community services. But are young volunteers only changing the places they visit, or are they also being changed by the experiences themselves? And when they step into the countryside, what kind of connection is created between those two sides? Yushan and Feifei, good afternoon to you both. The program that we're going to talk about, the Three Going to the Countryside program, has been around for a very long time, and it has attracted generations of students.
14: Yeah, for almost as long as I existed. It was launched in 1997. And it's a nationwide program, the Sanxiaxiang, or literally translated into Three Going to the Countryside. It's a summer volunteer program for undergraduate and junior college students, and that including students from regular universities, higher vocational colleges, and vocational undergraduate institutions as well. So this program, it encourages young people to go into rural areas and grassroots communities where they can actually get their hands dirty on some really real life experiences, like working in the fields with the farmers, like going to the greenhouses and pick fruits and vegetables together with people who grow them. So that's the kind of practical skills and skill packs that's helping them to contribute better to the society, apart from just sitting in classrooms in universities and schools.
15: Yeah, and especially there has been a slight change when it comes to the nature of this campaign, because when it was created in 1997, it was more of a volunteering assistant program where college students with better knowledges, better knowing of the world, going to the countryside and bringing new knowledges and experiences when it comes to culture, science, technology, and also healthcare to underdeveloped and the most remote rural areas. But now I think it's been changed to this mutual help, mutual assistance relationship between the students themselves and the rural villages.
13: Kind of a two-way learning experience.
15: Yes, precisely.
13: A two-way exchange.
15: Yeah, precisely. They, of course, the students will bring their knowledges, especially when it comes to cutting-edge technologies like using internet, smart technologies, using AI and drones. And they have a lot of creativity as well to contribute to a lot of programs to the villages, but also they gain real-world knowledges, practical abilities, and deeper understanding of the society, even with, I think, most of the programs under the three going to the countryside last for about 2 weeks. Mm. So at least it's a glimpse of the real world for them.
13: Yeah, and it offers them a different perspective, these students.
14: And actually, if we look through the modern history of China, the becoming of us today, there's been similar campaigns, but not on university students. It's just in recent years, the focus is on how high-tech and university student skills and their strength can help with rural development. And previously, it's been like motivating young farmers, for example, to work in the remote areas to also contribute to the country. So we see that as a heritage of the previous versions.
13: So when they go to the countryside, these young students, what do they bring? You said that they volunteer, they contribute kind of where they're needed. Maybe it's their professional knowledge that they've acquired to that point through their university classes. Maybe they're just there to assist. I mean, what kind of goes on when they get into these programs?
15: I think the first big contribution that they can make is about technology.
14: Yeah.
15: You know, students, for example, especially those students coming from agriculture universities and research institutes, they can really tackle practical challenges and, for example, improving their farming tools for farmers, developing better crop varieties, improving the soil quality, and also for students with the backgrounds of technology, they can also exploring how AI, drones, smart sensors, robots can be used in agriculture. They can be used for monitoring crops, making farming more efficient. I actually saw a video this morning about a trip from a Shaanxi Science and Technology University last year. And they went to Xiji in Ningxia, and they researched and communicating with not only the villagers themselves, but also companies on the plastic mulching films on the fields, you know, the very thin plastic layers that they put on top of soils to keep the soil have more moisture and to keep the temperature at a stable level.
13: Okay.
15: And they went to the Xiji County and they talked to, for example, companies that are producing this kind of plastic products and learn about their challenges and the way they're doing it. And then they go to the fields talking to the farmers about how they are using this kind of technology. And also they are promoting on some level the biodegradable plastic products among the farmers themselves. And then they come back with not only learning more about how the latest technology that companies are using right now, but also the demands coming from the farmers themselves when it comes to this. You can see it's quite of an everyday product for these farmers.
13: Yeah. What do they need? What do they not need? What works? What doesn't work? When we talked about on Roundtable how companies were getting involved with universities and, you know, maybe putting people in the classrooms to bring real world problems into the classroom and let the students, you know, through hands on experiences, try to solve them there. It better prepares them for working when they're finished with their university days. This is kind of the same but opposite, but it's taking the students out of the classrooms, putting them in those real world environments, and then letting them experience for themselves firsthand, like we said, what works, what doesn't, what's needed, what isn't needed, what's wasteful. How do the farmers feel about how the direction that the industry is going these days, what products are most useful, tools are most useful. There's just a never-ending list of learning opportunities for the students there, and that's just one example.
14: Yeah, and increasing the yields and enhancing the growing techniques is one thing. What's equally important is how they can actually help the farmers to boost the sales via more convenient channels than physical ones. For example, e-commerce, how to borrow the
13: live streams.
14: Yeah, of live streams and e-commerce market out there that can really make a difference for them. For example, just this summer, a team of students from Southwest China's Guizhou Vocational College of Food Engineering, they traveled to rural township in Guizhou, a township called Tongren, and they were there to provide free training in e-commerce and social media. So before launching this program, the college actually conducted a survey and found that many of those farmers, it's not that they haven't tried live streaming, it's just they don't know exactly how it should be done. And by mimicking what they've seen online, it didn't really end up so well with them. So this team, they analyzed what they need and in terms of what this particular local place is bountiful with, what they're really specialized in growing and what's the best selling items locally. For example, there are TCM herb like tianma, and also there's glutinous rice that's very famous locally, as well as the grape that they're trying to grow locally and promote. So in order to address all of the above issues, they conducted a survey before they go. And then after they landed, the students designed free training program that combine classroom lessons with hand-on practice in the fields to these local people. And by local people, I mean young people that return to the hometown and also local farmers, and as well as local even officials. They're teaching them how to, for example, edit a video of the grape growing on the vine within their greenhouse, which picture angle is the best,
13: yep,
14: and when of the day is the best shooting time for you to create a video, how long a video should be like, and how to edit it. You know, things like that, the farmers probably don't grow up knowing, but these young kids...
13: I didn't grow up knowing that either,
14: well,
13: to be
14: true,
13: fair.
14: But yeah, these young people, they have the advantage of growing in the era of social media, so they know that better. And in some other cases, I remember seeing examples in Eastern China's Anhui province where those volunteers, they sit in front of the camera themselves and did live stream on selling the, I think it's starch, potato starch or sweet potato starch for local farmers. And they were exhausted. You know, scrolling and buying things from live stream is one thing, while sitting there and be a live stream host yourself is totally another.
13: Yeah. And it's great, too, that they offer classes because, you know, if you just went there and set it up for them, you know, a couple of times and did it for them, well, there's a lot of technicalities there that would be easily forgotten, I think. But to offer classes to teach people how to do it is just on another level. Agriculture, tech in terms of live stream, also in the education sector as well. A lot of university volunteer students, they go to rural schools and communities. And what they do there is they provide tutoring. They organize different types of classes, like science classes, for example. And they offer activities like arts and sports and mental health education, which I think is fantastic as well. And for a lot of kids, these young volunteers become, yes, their teacher for a period of time, but it's also kind of a role model that's stepping into the classroom who can help them to become interested in certain things. You know, maybe you're talking to a future athlete. Maybe you're talking to a future counselor through the mental health classes. Who knows, right? You're just inspiring curiosity and interest for these kids.
15: I used to volunteer in one of the primary school here in Beijing. It was mostly for children of the migrant workers, and that was more than 20 years ago. And as a student of the English major, we of course teach basically English to these primary school students. And I remember,
13: like 10 years old,
15: like
13: 5 years
15: nine
13: old,
15: nine or 10 years
13: nine.
15: Old. And one of the reasons, of course, just at that time, our English proficiency is most of the time better than their English teachers.
13: Oh, yes, yes, yes.
15: And the second is that they feel closer to us because we seem younger than their teachers. Mm. We're in our 20s and we can communicate more than what's been taught on the textbooks.
13: Yeah.
15: We can communicate about gaming, about novels, about cartoons, and they feel like they can really have a conversation with us. And I remembered one of my friends was really, really popular among them, and one of the kids asked her, you know, Mrs. Zhang, I suppose that's her name, Mrs. Zhang, what can I do to become a person like you?
16: Oh.
15: And she was like, you know, just listing things, you know, for a 20-year-old, you don't really know how to answer that question on the spot. Mm. But that sort of drove us, you know, that is the moment you sort of realize, you know, we don't know this kind of group existed in a big city like Beijing.
16: Yeah. And whatever you say can have a big impact on those kids.
15: Yeah,
13: 100%,
15: we were thinking we're just teaching English, so just teaching basic words, just having fun in a classroom with a bunch of 10-year-olds. But we never thought, you know, we are carrying

0: that kind of weight to us, and that's sort of starting to give us perspectives, really.
1: Yeah, you never, well, and I think it's an easy mistake to make. You don't realize the impact that you could potentially have, right? There's also community services, different types of programs, community services, public welfare, health education, supporting elderly residents, helping with community governance. I mean, it's just a whole lot of stuff. From the volunteer's point of view, from the volunteer's perspective, I think it's great in terms of that because you can find something that interests you, your area of expertise, if you will. All right, so let's talk about the experience from the volunteer's point of view because I'm thinking that like you, Fei-Fei, when you go out and you have an experience like this, then it can impact you. Your own values, your own future career choices, your own understanding of society, depending on where you are, where you're going in the country and what you're doing. I think there's a lot to be learned for the volunteers.
0: Yeah, because we're talking about 20, about around their 20-year-old. They sort of have in this semi phase in their life, they sort of getting to know the world, but not really. And going to a rural place, like a village, talking to real villagers and learning about their experiences, their daily challenges, just daily life can open up a different world for you. And I think on some level, it could lead to career choices in the future. For example, let's say a student that are studying agriculture theories in colleges, but she or he doesn't really have that real connection about what I learned in classroom versus what's been used.
1: Yeah, like what? Like how am I going to use what I learned?
0: Yeah, like of course, using smart sensors on fields sound really cool, and it improve your efficiency in farming and improve your yields on the fields, but when you go to the real world, it's not as simple as just installing those smart sensors. They could be running into some real world challenges, like who they need to have the know-hows of running these sensors, maintaining these sensors. And there's also the acceptance of a technology like this among people that are in their 60s and even 70s.
2: Yeah.
0: And how do you make that communication with the villagers so that you can have your technology on the ground? And that is by this sort of a 2-week experiences for this university, is something they can take home and to start sit on it and reflect on their future choices.
1: Yeah, we talk about that a lot with tech. You can sit in a classroom and feel like, well, this is easy to understand. I get it. Everybody should be able to get it, should be able to apply this quite simply out in the field, out in the real world. Then you get out there and you realize, well, maybe you're dealing with somebody, a farmer or someone that isn't so tech savvy. And that tech that you thought was so simple is actually not for the person that's going to end up using it. So when you see that, then it takes you back inside the classroom and it makes you think, okay, well, we need to have more discussions about the types of products that we're going to put out there in the future. One of 100,000 examples, I suppose.
2: Yeah.
1: I think, too, you know, a student who's out there, I don't know. Yushan, did you have this type of experience?
2: Not really with younger kids, but with elders, as a matter of fact. I also majored in English. And back in uni, I remember being sent to a nearby library. It's a public library in the same district where my university was at. So we kind of just blend into a English corner that's held in the library. And our task was to get one-on-one tutoring with the elders, and their average age was like 60, 70, some 80.
1: Tutoring them.
2: Yeah. One gentleman, he told me his name was Tiger because he was born in the year of the tigers. Mm. And he was above his 80s when we were chatting, and he was able to master simple words. But his issue was he cannot utter a full sentence using the words that he know. He doesn't know the structure of sentence. So I was there. I remember this so vividly because I was helping him learning English while hearing his story of why he chose to learn English, what he gets from, you know, talking to young people in unexpected ways in this English corner. But the thing with me is that I

0: not only brought back those stories that I feel so fruitful and kind of make me feel like this work means something, not only to me, but also to them, but also I feel sorry in a way that I know I'm only there because I kind of need the volunteer certificate to submit back to my school.
1: Mm-hmm.
0: And once that is done, I perhaps will not be able to return back to it.
1: Yeah, that's a very honest assessment. Mm-hmm. Thanks for saying that, because I think that's part of the criticism about these types of programs is that these students aren't going there necessarily out of the kindness of their own heart.
0: Mm.
1: And it sounds harsh and it really sounds unfair because they're doing something great, right? But it's not without incentive. It is something that can be used to improve their scores at university or however that system works.
0: Yeah.
1: So that's partly true, or at least you can make that argument. And then another, and maybe this is kind of all along the same lines, another criticism is that these visits, you know, 2 weeks is, it depends on your perspective. That can be seen as a long time, or it can be seen as a blink of an eye.
0: Mm.
1: And these visits might be seen as symbolic rather than, you know, something that can really make a difference to those people over the long term.
2: Yeah, and I think that applies to basically all kinds of different volunteering work, is that personally, I don't think that really matters when a person joins a volunteer work. It's truly out of their kindness, or there are some more practical reasons, either for their personal reputation or a score at the school. It doesn't really matter, I think, as long as they really are doing that work and making slight changes even to a community on the ground. I think that's what really matters when it comes to volunteer works like this. And then when it comes to, I think, since the year 1997 till now, we do see this trend on some level that some universities and colleges and even some students viewed it as a sort of, I have to get it this done, just why not just go somewhere and, you know, stay in a village for about 2 weeks and then I can return to my home, enjoy my summer vacation finally. And I think what's been changed in recent years is how you apply to get a position in a three-going Sanxiaxiang campaign like this.
1: What's different?
2: It's like you have to have a proposal. It's not as simple as, you know, I'm a really kind person and I have knowledge. I apply and then I can go. No, you first of all, of course, the school will have a notice saying, you know, we are starting this kind of campaign this year in the summer vacation, and then you need to find your teammates, mostly around 10 to 15 people for a team. Mm.
1: Question, sorry to interrupt. Is this mandatory?
2: No.
1: Okay, this
2: I think it's mandatory for the schools to organize such campaign every year.
1: Okay, but from the student side, it's not mandatory to take part in these programs.
2: Yes, and even I think on some level, you need to compete for that.
0: Yeah.
2: Because you need to have a found, solid proposal submitted to your school.
1: Yeah, sorry, I interrupted. So you said you get a team together.
2: Yeah, you need a team of about 10 to 15 people, and you also need to have a tutor, a lecturer, or teacher, you know, basically to follow, to go on the trips with you together. And then you need to work out a proposal and hand to your school and convincing them this is a good project and this is all the goals we want to achieve through participating or going forward with this project. And when your school gives you a nod, you can finally make the trip happening. So it's not as simple as, you know, you apply and you are free to go. It's more like you need to have a solid framework of what you want to do, what area you want to focus, and what goals, what results we can expect out of this. You also need kind of a report coming back, you know, saying what, concluding
0: what you've done,
2: what results you've gathered throughout this 2 weeks of experiences.
1: It's very well organized.
2: Yes. Yeah. Yeah. So I think right now, I think they're sort of trying to solve that perception that they're more of a symbolic visits rather than real practical feasibility of these projects.
1: I love that because it shows that the universities are taking this very seriously, as they should. Let me rephrase. It shows that the universities want these programs to be as impactful as they can be. And by

0: having an application process, then they can ensure that, that the students who are the best suited to whatever program it happens to be will be sent to those particular programs. And that's how they can ensure to have the best and maybe longest lasting effect.
1: And on the continuity of such programs, we mentioned earlier how this could potentially become just a one-time experience. So universities and talent cultivation organizations, meaning like vocational schools, they're also working on that too. How to turn these programs, these well-organized, well-structured programs, into long-term cooperation with the local government or local people.
0: Between the universities and the communities.
1: Usually that's the university who is kind of making things happen, like collaborations happen. And one good example would be the science and technology courtyard model, 科技小院, that's been running in China for a while, throughout China, and also I heard it's overseas too. So, for example, it's reported by Southwest University of Science and Technology that they've participated in one of such courtyards program held not only by the teachers, but also joined by the students from that university too. And that courtyard that they've participated is in Ebianyi Autonomous County in southwest China's Sichuan province, where abundant rainfall creates ideal conditions for growing bamboo.
0: Uh-huh.
1: Of course, that's where the pandas are from. But for years, the local farmers...
0: They eat a lot of that.
1: And you know, people there eat... people all over China eat bamboos too.
0: Yes.
1: The fresh bamboo shoots. But for years, local bamboo farmers, they lack the knowledge to properly manage their bamboo forests, and resulting in relatively low yields over the years. So to tackle that, these university students and teams of teachers and students, they hike deep into the bamboo forest to test the soil, diagnose plant disease, and brought the latest agricultural techniques that they've learned from the ivory tower of their academic side of life to the mountains, to the farmers. And they kind of work side by side together too, and also kind of distribute customized fertilizers to help them grow bamboos better. The results have been remarkable. Bamboo shoot yields have increased nearly fivefold per acre. That's according to local farmers. And the shoots are now larger, crispier, and much sold at a much higher price.
0: Wow.
1: With higher quality too. Some,
0: and this all stemmed from
1: this little courtyard program.
0: Wow.
1: That the university had with local government. So this is just one example of how this whole campaign is benefiting people across China. So by the beginning of this year, more than 1,800 of such science and technology backyards or courtyard had already been established by over 150 universities and research institutes. We can see that this is a whole movement that they're pushing, so that these kind of projects don't end up to be one-time thing. And these batch of students graduates, fine. We've got new, fresher, like new university students that's from the next year to keep on participating as long as this courtyard exists.
2: Yeah, and also I've spoke to people from African countries, also part of the science and technology courtyard projects. They are mostly, I think they're mostly working in some agricultural governmental agencies in their home countries, but now are pursuing their either higher education, a master degree or doctoral degree in China, or in some short-term tutoring or training courses. And they told me that this kind of courtyard really brings you problem-solving skills, especially when it comes to the fields and really solving real problems. Because when it comes to scholars in their home countries, they mentioned a lot of them do not want to go to the fields, because what you get from the fields, you know, increasing the yields of a certain crop, won't end up getting published on prestigious science and technology journal. And so they are mostly more focused on the most high-tech part of research in agriculture. But when it comes to what really solves the questions and problems for the farmers, it's something different. You need to go into the fields, talk to the farmers. And that, they told me that participating in this courtyard, there's one in Beijing and also in Hebei as well, that they're able to know how to make that communication and what are the real challenges on the fields. And so they see is also very valuable even for them. And they are welcoming similar courtyards set up in their home countries as well.
0: Nice. The program is called Three Going to the Countryside. Feifei, if students are interested in signing up for this, you said it has to be done through the university, I guess through their departments, right? This isn't a website that you can visit or something like that?
2: There is also, they have an official WeChat account called Chuang Qingchun, where also you can apply to return to your hometown as also part of the Three Going to the Countryside campaign, that you can find internship position and volunteer positions even in your hometown. So different channels, but mostly through your own colleges and universities.
3: Mm. Sometimes one program can incorporate students from different majors. Mm-hmm. Into one
2: They're
3: team.
2: Encouraging that to have the one team having different background, different majors, students.
0: Interdisciplinary volunteer programs.
2: That's the key word.
0: Yeah. Wow. Very successful. It's been going for so long, and it sounds like it's going to be going for a lot longer. You're listening to Roundtable. I'm Steve Hatherley today with Feifei and Yushan. Stay with us. When we come back, is the way we watch changing?
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0: You're tuned in to Roundtable. I'm Steve Hatherley today with Yushan and Feifei. Coming up, binge-watching ruled the last decade. 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For decades, watching television followed a simple rhythm. One episode every week, at the same time, on the same channel. If you missed an episode, you either waited for a replay or asked someone what happened. Those were your options. Then, streaming changed everything. Suddenly, viewers were no longer waiting for television. Television was waiting for viewers. Entire seasons could appear online overnight, allowing people to watch a story at their own pace. The phrase, "Oh, just one more episode," became a familiar part of everyday life. But now, the way we watch is changing again. Streaming companies are reconsidering whether releasing an entire season at the same time is always the best approach. Younger audiences are spending more time on short-form videos, while some popular shows are returning to weekly release to build anticipation. So what happened to the binge-watching revolution? Did streaming permanently change the way that stories are created, or are we simply entering another era where people experience stories in new ways? And I think that that's

0: true. Our love of stories is not disappearing. But the way we watch them, the frequency at which we watch them, it's always seemed to be, always seems to be changing. From the Western country's point of view, I remember when binge-watching became a thing. It was back in about 2013 when Netflix released a show called House of Cards.
1: That's a big hit in China,
0: yeah.
1: Too.
0: Oh, was it really?
1: Yeah.
0: Oh, I loved that show. And people loved that show. And the reason, one of the reasons maybe, I mean, it was a great show, mm-hmm. but I think another really big factor that helped with its popularity was the fact that you could watch the whole thing at the same time. People's brains exploded.
1: Yeah, I think that's kind of a revolutionary idea back then when you have an entire season sitting there ready for you as long as you've got enough time for it.
0: Oh, yeah. We had time, Feifei. We had time.
2: So much temptation.
1: And I think maybe that's the start of the binge watching practices for a lot of viewers, that instead of asking yourself when is the next episode, you're asking, you know, after this what should I watch next,
0: yeah,
1: you know. And then this is, I think, what streaming changed, that the way people see things, watch things, you know. In the past, in the era of television, I remember every time the moment you know when a TV drama was popular or a hit is that when you have an empty street with nobody's on the street at around 6 or 9 p.m. Mm-hmm. Because everybody was staying at home for that exact episode because it's updating tonight.
0: Yep. And that's the other thing that streaming changed. It changed culture, right? Because the watch, I don't know, in China, would you have watch parties for particular episodes? Like, I remember my sisters, there was a show in the 1980s, 90s, I didn't watch it myself, called Melrose Place. And their friends used to come over for the weekly episode of Melrose Place. It was on maybe Monday or Tuesday night, and they would have these watch parties. Would that be a thing here?
1: I think it's more of a family gathering.
0: Yeah, yeah, okay. Well, same concept, right?
1: Yeah.
0: But streaming changed all that as well. So binge watching didn't just change how audiences watched, individual audience members watched, it changed how families watched. It changed a part of culture where, like you said, Feifei, you wouldn't just talk about like, oh, did you see last night's episode?
1: No more. No such conversations.
0: Right. You would talk about the season as a whole. But it also changed, Yushan, it changed how writers had to write shows too.
2: Yeah, these days it totally has to be faster. You can't expect a writer to half finish and half improvise throughout the shooting or the episode releasing start process. Because previously, I was trying to search for the name of that show in English, but in Chinese, it's called, it's a major hit in China. When like a few years ago, it's called Zhen Huan Zhuan, but I don't remember the English name.
1: I think it's something Empress.
2: Yeah, it's the context is back in the Qing Dynasty, and that was the time when I first realized the strategy of the TV channels they're utilizing for something like TV shows. It's meant for everybody to gather together to watch the TV at that particular hour, and they only release 2 episodes per day, and it lasts for like a whole month, if not more, because it's got 50 or what, 70 episodes?
1: Yeah, I think 60, 70 episodes. It's very common for Chinese TV dramas.
2: Mm. So here in China, that whole storytelling is always, as far as we can remember, so always separated into smaller chunks that you get to have, like being blessed to have every day. And you, in order to keep up with it, you always have to watch it every day. Stick to that TV channel that's luring everybody in at that evening hour and keep on following it until it ends. And if you miss it, you're going to have to be excluded from the discussion of it the next day, and you'll feel sorry for yourself.
0: Yeah. So, I mean, people fell in love with binge watching, right? It just fit perfectly into society.

0: truly your creation. I bet the writers love this kind of model.
1: I mean, if you look at Game of Thrones, was Game of Thrones popular in China as well?
0: Oh, yeah, 100%.
2: Yeah, back so in high school.
1: If you look at Game of Thrones as an example, I mean, that's just a very slow developing storyline, right? Where the writers, and of course they were following from books, kind of. It allowed them more freedom, I think. Mm-hmm. They didn't have to stick to the, we need a cliffhanger at the end of every episode. We need to design it in a certain way to get people to come back. The whole point of this is that it was so successful. Mm-hmm. You know, binging was so successful. So why then are streaming companies now considering making a change away from this model?
2: One big reason is that binge watching can create a short burst of attention. Like the example you just mentioned, Game of Thrones, I abandoned it halfway because one of my favorite characters got butchered. But
1: I think every character got butchered in Game of Thrones. Yeah,
2: but at the very beginning, the huge passion it raised among audiences, that's what HBO was looking for at the very beginning. Mm. Not necessarily a long lasting relationship with one show, but yeah, how many attention we were harnessing at the beginning. Same for Netflix. Their own viewing data shows that audiences are still watching huge amounts of content, and in the first half of this year, Netflix users watch more than 97 billion hours of programming globally.
1: That's a lot.
2: Yep. But the company has also increasingly focused on quality of engagement, not just for the total number of hours watched, because keeping audience connected to shows over time has become more important.
0: Yeah, because when it comes to a binge release, releasing a whole season right there, you sort of also give away that discussion, the public conversation phase,
1: the interest level.
0: Yeah, I think it will be nice that people start to talk about for the first week, for the entire season, but after that, the discussion can quickly move on to the next one.
1: And the thing that I said before about how, you know, people would have a conversation in the old style of TV, the old style of the way we consumed our TV shows. You would have a conversation about an episode.
0: Yeah.
1: But with binging, you would finish the season in a weekend. And a lot of people would do this.
0: Mm-hmm.
1: And then you're talking about the season as opposed to details within an episode.
2: Yeah.
1: And you're probably only going to have that conversation
0: again
1: once or maybe a couple of times.
0: Yeah.
1: Because you've already moved on.
0: Yeah, I mean, when we're still talking about, for example, Game of Thrones this weekend, very quickly, somebody else probably would jump into that conversation. Did you watch that other show?
2: Mm-hmm.
0: It was really good as well. And then you scheduled a binge watching for a second show the next weekend.
1: Which character got butchered of yours, by the way?
2: Rob Stark.
1: Oh.
2: Yeah, I used to fell for characters like that, kind of heroic, yes. Big brother Rose.
1: Was it him or the dog? Oh, no, that was Jon Snow that had the dog.
2: No,
1: right?
2: Not Jon Snow.
0: Everybody has a dog.
2: Not Jon Snow.
1: Everybody had a dog or a wolf.
2: But anyway, I think it also has something to do with the kind of the content theme of the TV show in the first place.
1: What do you mean?
2: For example, if it's just love story or if it's like family storyline, mm-hmm. then knowing what's going on 30 episodes later and how it is like in the beginning doesn't really make too much of a difference. You kind of know where it's going to go after a few watch at the very beginning already. But if it's like suspense, which is my favorite genre, you can't go to the last one unless you finish all the previous episodes to know what happened and to know, you know, suspect which one is the murder, and then eventually, this feels good. I finally know the result of the crime or etc. So depending on the genre, I think that's also the consideration of a lot of the Chinese producers, especially online streaming platforms too, that releasing it once in a whole package will kind of lower the expectations of the viewers since they're not looking for that particular genre, or their expectation for the story is faster or slower depending on what you're booking.
1: Younger audiences have different expectations because those younger audiences have been conditioned by platforms like YouTube Shorts or TikTok or any short form video

0: platform, right? It's changed our patience level. So when we talked about, you know, in the West, how Netflix changed the way we watch in terms of binge watching, did that happen here in China, where platforms have platforms for the last decade or so been putting out entire seasons of stuff? You told me just a few minutes ago that a season might have 70 episodes in it.
1: I think for Chinese TV dramas, we don't normally have the concept of seasons.
0: There are no seasons.
1: Yeah, we just release the TV drama, for example, 50 or 70 episodes. That's very common for Chinese TV dramas.
2: At least for 10, 20 years ago, that's particularly the case.
1: We won't be talking about a second season, you know, on the plan for the next year, because we are thinking the story has finished with these 70 episodes. And I think also when it comes to the generation of the revenues for this production is also very different.
0: Yes.
1: When it comes to, you know, a platform like Netflix, a large part of their revenues rely on the subscription fees paid into. Yeah.
0: Yes. And the problem with that, with releasing a season at a time, is that people will, if they're really interested in a show, they'll get a 1 month subscription. They'll watch the show. And then they'll cancel their subscription.
1: Yeah.
0: And that's also a major reason why platforms now, not just Netflix, they'll put out a half season, right? And then they'll wait a couple of months and they'll put out the rest of the season.
1: Sneaky. I'm mad at this platform.
0: It's so annoying. It is so annoying, but I get it, because from a business point of view, number one, you've got the cultural impact. You've got people who are talking about it for longer, but also from a business standpoint, you need those people to be subscribed for a longer period of time.
2: Similarly in China, I think it was before 2015, about 10 years ago, the only way for online streaming platforms to acquire the right to play a certain TV show was to purchase it from TV channels or the producer who owns that copyright. They usually don't create stuff themselves. But after 2015, 2018, it's becoming more popular for them to create shows themselves so that they have a bigger say of how it's going to be released. And that's around the time, 2018, when it starts to get popular for streaming platforms to release a whole season just like that. But yeah, it has its advantage, it has its disadvantage. And yeah, for them, the biggest selling point was to attract or harness a big amount of fans and subscribers in a very short period of time. But it doesn't always work like that.
1: Yeah, I think they tried in 2018, 2019, and they figured out it's not working, at least in the Chinese scenario, because a large part of their revenues really rely on the advertisements.
2: Yeah.
1: That even today on any streaming platforms in China, you will still see ads before, during, and after the show. And that's the big part of their profits. They're not relying on subscription, of course. On a lot of Chinese streaming platforms, we also can pay to subscribe. But that's more of give you more, releasing more episodes for a subscriber rather than to those who didn't really pay any money to the platform. And also they have like different strategies. I remember I watched a very, very famous suspension TV drama, but for the last three episodes, even for a subscriber like me, I still need to pay 3 yuan per episode if I want to watch the finale before everybody else.
0: Yeah. If you want to watch it before everybody else.
1: Yeah, so I paid 9 yuan total.
0: Oh, that's such a tempting price too.
1: Yes.
0: Because it's not expensive at all.
1: Yeah, so I paid 9 yuan. But then I was annoyed because I'm already a subscriber. I already paid like 200, 300 yuan for a whole year.
0: Do you know what I do?
1: Yeah.
0: I do this when I eat dinner.
2: Why am I not surprised?
0: What? I'm always eating. Everything I do is when I'm eating. So on Chinese cable, if you turn on your TV, then you will be shown like the first few minutes of a movie. Mm-hmm. It's not a trailer.
1: It's like the first 6 minutes?
0: It's 7 minutes.
1: Oh, okay.
0: And so what I'll do is I'll just watch 7 minutes of three movies while I'm eating dinner. And I feel like I won because I didn't pay anything, but I somehow feel like
1: you
0: I'm...
1: You won the system?
0: Yeah, like I beat the system. Yeah. Like I feel like I know what the movie's about, like a

0: little tiny bit.
1: I think I've actually done similar things before.
2: They must not be movies you truly want to watch.
0: Well, it's just whatever's on the main screen.
1: But yeah, that also leads to, you know, challenges for the platforms themselves as well, because you have to be compelling in the first one episode or 6-7 minutes.
0: Yeah, they gotta hook you. They have to hook you. And it's different now, isn't it? By the way, did you know Netflix is considering going back like in the other direction?
1: Oh. A weekly release?
0: Not just weekly release, but like always on channel. Like bundling with other channels too. I think they're still in the discussion phases right now. I was reading about it. Just like cable television, just always on. So like a particular brand or a particular genre, I mean. So it might be about, I don't know, cooking or so, like a cooking channel where
1: cooking.
0: It's just on, just like it is on TV. Because, you know, there you have TV advertisements that can't be skipped.
1: Oh, that's true.
0: Can't be skipped over. You have to watch it, right? So it's just, it's good for business. The short forms have taken off here in China. The micro dramas have taken off here in China. But by the sounds of what you're explaining to me, the two things kind of exist without hurting each other.
1: You mean the
2: binge watching and ultra short drama?
0: Well, you've got your longer dramas where you don't divide it into seasons, but you just put out 70 episodes, which, I mean, same 6 of 1, half a dozen of another, right? And just divide it season 1, 2, or 3, or don't. It doesn't matter. So you've got that's still quite successful, but then you've got your short form video platforms that are still very successful, and you've got your micro dramas, which are also extremely successful. So my point is, everything seems to be a-okay here.
1: And coexisting.
0: And one is not really suffering because of the other.
1: Well, I think they definitely put challenges on one another, but yeah, because they cater to different demands on the market when it comes to those 70 episodes long dramas. I think what people are looking for are sentiments, emotions, personal development, history background, a real long story that you can immerse yourself in. Like today, this year's star is The Protagonist, which got,
0: that's the name of the show?
1: Yeah, 主角. I think it's one of the top TV dramas on a cable in China this year. But and then on the other hand, when you go on your mobile phone, you want the short, quick micro dramas that you can finish within 1 or 2 hours. You know, you can finish one drama within one night.
2: What can I do? Both at the same
1: Yeah, you can do
2: time.
1: Both. Like, you watch The Protagonist.
2: The Protagonist is
1: after
2: on
1: dinner.
2: The TV and it's going slowly narrated.
0: You gotta learn to watch like Feifei watches.
1: I'm seeing these two blending in with each other. Because this year we see another TV drama called The Pursuit of Jade.
2: That was really famous.
1: Yeah, it was really, really famous. I think it was even on Netflix. It's also one of the top viewing shows on Netflix as well. It's because they're sort of, it's a long drama with multiple episodes, but also the way they design their story is in the structure of a micro dramas. So you have
2: the ups and downs
1: very fast. Yeah. So that's why you can't, you start binge watching a show like this. And that's maybe the future of a TV drama. I don't know.
0: Well, I think it's a little bit surprising that in the West they're going back in that direction, but they're just trying to figure out how they can make the most money while keeping the most viewers happy.
1: Yeah.
2: Same everywhere.
0: Yeah, and whatever formula gets that done, that's what they'll do. I like my little 7-minute films, by the way. The only negative part is that it starts from the very beginning. You know what
1: show
0: I mean?
1: All the logos.
0: Yeah. Dun, dun, it's like 30
2: really
0: seconds.
2: Like it? What if you really like it? Will you go back and watch the whole thing?
0: Well, I haven't yet. But who knows what 2026 has in store for me, Yushan. All right, that'll do it for today's roundtable. Thanks for hanging out with us. For Yushan and Feifei, I'm Steve. We hope that you enjoyed our episode today, and we also hope that you'll come back again next time.
3: 我爱你, I love you. 我爱你. This might be the easiest way to say I love you, since there are so many other romantic expressions. No matter if you are a rookie,
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2: 您现在收听的是中国国际广播电台。
3: Now the news, I'm Tian Yu. China's inbound tourism market continues to grow with nearly 23 million foreign visitor trips recorded in the first half of this year, up more than 20%. European travelers have become a major source of visitors, accounting for 30% of China's top 20 international source markets. Travel bookings from Europe surged 275% year-on-year, with Britain, France, and Germany among the leading markets.UNESCO has added China's Jingdezhen handicraft porcelain industry sites to the World Heritage List. The inscription brings the total number of World Heritage sites in China to 61. The handicraft porcelain industry system developed at the sites in Jiangxi Province from the 10th to the 19th century, producing porcelain of the highest quality. The World Heritage Committee has commended the efforts and achievements made by the Chinese government in the protection and management of the heritage site.China's Ministry of Public Security says Chinese and U.S. law enforcement agencies have achieved tangible results through cooperation this year. The ministry says the two sides jointly cracked drug trafficking cases, dismantled telecom fraud networks in the United Arab Emirates, and worked together to repatriate criminal suspects. China says it will continue to strengthen cooperation with the U.S. and other countries to combat transnational crime.Chinese Foreign Minister Wang Yi has met with his Iranian counterpart Sayed Abbas Araghchi in Kyrgyzstan. Wang called for an early resumption of negotiations and the implementation of a memorandum of understanding aimed at easing tensions in the Middle East and the Gulf region. He said China is deeply concerned about the renewed escalation of tensions, noting that the immediate priority is to resolve differences through dialogue and negotiations. He said China will continue to support mediation efforts by Pakistan and other parties. Araghchi said Iran's willingness to negotiate remains unchanged and Tehran does not wish to see the conflict continue. He urged the United States to honor its commitments, exercise restraint, and seek a reasonable solution.U.S. President Donald Trump says Washington and Tehran are in talks and that he believes Iran is getting more serious. Trump offered few details about whether he would order a major escalation of U.S. attacks on Iran, as it remains unclear whether behind-the-scenes negotiations could revive diplomatic efforts. As of Thursday, U.S. forces had conducted strikes on Iranian military targets for 13 consecutive nights. Iran had launched retaliatory strikes against U.S. bases and assets in Kuwait, Bahrain, and Jordan.Yemen's Houthi group has vowed to retaliate after Saudi-led coalition warplanes struck targets in the Red Sea province of Hodeidah on Friday. The Houthis promised an escalation-for-escalation approach, accusing Saudi Arabia of ignoring demands to lift blockades.Paramount Skydance and Warner Brothers Discovery have agreed to suspend their proposed merger as they face two antitrust lawsuits in the United States. The legal challenges brought by a coalition of state attorneys general and the Writers Guild of America argue the $110 billion deal would reduce competition in the media and entertainment industry. The companies say the merger will remain on hold while the legal challenges move through the courts.China's National Meteorological Center has renewed the second highest alert as Typhoon Noh is expected to make landfall along the east coast as early as Saturday evening. The typhoon was upgraded to a severe tropical storm on Friday afternoon. After making landfall in Guangdong, the typhoon will turn northward and gradually weaken. Parts of eastern Guangdong and Taiwan are expected to experience heavy to torrential rain due to the typhoon, with some areas in southeastern Taiwan possibly seeing downpours.The State Council has approved Weifang in East China's Shandong Province as a national historical and cultural city. The government cited the city's long history, rich cultural heritage, and well-preserved historic layout. Known as the world capital of kites, Weifang has a kite-making tradition dating back more than 2,400 years. Its jurisdiction also includes the ancient city of Qingzhou, renowned for its rich Buddhist cultural heritage and historical relics.And that's the news. I'm Tian.
0: 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Tune in to Pods Plus, where we offer you a collection of podcasts that lead you to a wealth of Chinese culture and way of thinking.
4: Dunhuang. 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Why We Love Dunhuang? You will have your answers. Dunhuang, a transportation hub along the ancient Silk Road, was where multiple civilizations, religions, and ethnic groups met and merged with each other. Although it was once a prosperous commercial and cultural center, the Miracle Land had, due to a combination of different historical reasons, descended into obscurity. In the early 20th century, a series of discoveries of grottos, murals, and other cultural relics enabled Dunhuang once again to attract the attention of people from around the world. Hello, and welcome to this episode of the Why We Love Dunhuang podcast. In our previous episodes, we've got a taste of the infinite charm of this grand art gallery in the desert. We also shared many fascinating stories, sealed by time. You can hardly find another place like Dunhuang that has attracted generation after generation of researchers worldwide to dedicate themselves to the study and protection of this historical site. Thanks to their unremitting efforts, the stories of Dunhuang have been rediscovered. We already introduced you to some guardians of Dunhuang, including the Chinese painter Chiang Shuhong, who founded the Dunhuang Academy and devoted himself to the protection and study of Dunhuang's treasures. Today, before we wrap up our journey to Dunhuang, let's meet another guardian of this, the world's largest Buddhist art gallery. Also, as this is our last episode, I will let you know the quickest way to visit Dunhuang. The person we are going to meet today is widely known as the daughter of Dunhuang. Her name is Fan Jinshi, one of China's most renowned archaeologists and researchers of the Dunhuang grottos. Ever since the 1960s, she has devoted her wisdom and efforts to the preservation, research, and promotion of the vast number of murals, artifacts, and other cultural objects at the heritage site. If Chiang was the first person to clean up Dunhuang from the sand and systematically protect those artistic treasures, then Fan is the first person to digitize Dunhuang and show its charms to people all over the world. Born into an intellectual family in 1938, Fan was deeply influenced by her family. Her father was a university graduate and passionate about traditional Chinese culture and art. He hoped that his daughter would also be an intellectual and so gave her the name Jinshi, which literally means beautiful poetry. He often took Fan to museums when she was a teenager. Gradually, Fan also developed a strong interest in cultural relics. Her first encounter with Dunhuang was in a textbook.
5: Back when I was a middle school student, I read a section of my history textbook which described the Morgao grottos. I was deeply impressed. I really wanted to have a look at them with my own eyes.
4: back in time to 1962. Fan, who was studying archaeology at Peking University, traveled to Dunhuang for the first time under an internship program. To her, it was like a dream coming true. There was a lot of poetic imagination in her mind because the textbooks had told her all about the beauty of Dunhuang. When she arrived at the foot of Mingxia Mountain, 25 kilometers to the southeast of Dunhuang County in Gansu Province, Fan, who grew up in Shanghai, the most prosperous city in China, was totally shocked.
5: The houses people lived in were earthen. There were no electric lights. Until then, I had never seen a place without electric lights. What's worse, there were no tap water or washrooms within the houses. To my greater surprise, locals told me there were wolves lurking around, so I was a little bit worried. One night, I saw a pair of green eyes staring at me when I went out of the house to relieve myself. I was scared and immediately ran back to my house. I couldn't fall asleep all night. I anxiously stayed up until dawn. When I stepped out and found the animal was still there, it turned out it was a donkey.
4: Due to weak health, Fan left Dunhuang before completing her internship. A year later, she graduated from university. Because Dunhuang was in desperate need of archaeological talents, Peking University wanted to assign Fan to the Dunhuang Academy. To go to Dunhuang or not to go, the 25-year-old graduate faced a difficult choice. Fan's parents were worried that their daughter, who had grown up in a relatively comfortable environment, would not be able to endure the hardships of the place and opposed her working in Dunhuang. Of course, Fan also knew it was not easy to live in that remote, sandy place, but deep in her heart, there seemed to be an invisible force calling her to go there. She thought of those frontiers in Dunhuang. While having a taste of the harsh living conditions during her internship, Fan also met China's first batch of researchers and artists focusing on the study and protection of the Dunhuang grottos, including Shang Shuheng and Duan Weijie.
5: Before I went to Dunhuang, I presumed that these artists must be very impressive in appearance, wearing pretty suits and leather shoes. But when I saw them, I found that Mr. Chang was almost like a peasant. Mr. Duan was a painter in his workwear, which was dotted with many dirty spots of pigment. They were all rustic. They had stayed in Dunhuang for more than a decade, or even longer, for decades. I said to myself how marvelous they were as they lived in such harsh conditions and devoted themselves to art for so long.
4: As we've mentioned in previous episodes, the Dunhuang Academy was founded by Chang Shuheng in 1944. Chang studied in France in his early years. There he came across the Dunhuang murals catalogued by Paul Pelliot, a French sinologist, which made him decide to return to China and spend the rest of his life in Dunhuang. In 1984, Duan Wenjie took over as the Academy's second-generation leader. He expanded the Institute, embarking on international cooperation and joint research. Fan was inspired by them and finally decided to go to Dunhuang. She didn't realize at the time that it was a lifelong decision. She told her boyfriend, Peng King Chang, who was her classmate and had been assigned to Central China's Wuhan University after graduation, that their reunion would come in 3 to 4 years. Peng said, "Okay, I'll wait for you." The young lovers were very optimistic about their future. But after Fan came to Dunhuang, she gradually fell in love with the place and worked in Dunhuang wholeheartedly, just like her predecessors.
5: I was affected and encouraged by those researchers and artists coming to Dunhuang before me. I gradually understood it's their love for the grottos that had kept them here. Then I asked myself whether I could do something for these precious relics.
4: It only takes an emotional impulse to admire someone. To truly follow the steps of your spiritual idols, however, requires long-term endeavor and commitment. After settling down in Dunhuang, Fan cut her hair very short because Dunhuang was very short of water at that time and the water quality was not good, making it difficult to wash and clean hair. Since then, she's always kept a short hairstyle and lived an ascetic life. The skinny young woman in her 20s only ate 2 meals a day, lived in an earthen house, slept on an earthen bed, and used an earthen table. There was dirt everywhere. There was no electric power, and lighting relied only on candlelight or torches. In the middle of the night, large mice on the ceiling beams squeaked and fell on the bed from time to time. What was even worse was that the harsh environment caused people's health to deteriorate. Many people working in Dunhuang suffered from asthma and dirt retention in the lungs. Still, despite all these problems, Fan chose to stay. Although she married her boyfriend later, the couple and their small family lived separately for nearly 20 years. In 1986, realizing that Fan would never leave Dunhuang, her husband, a well-known archaeologist by then, finally decided to give up his own career and join her in Dunhuang. Fan spent decades to thoroughly study all 735 caves of the Dunhuang Mogao Grottoes. There was always a thin, tiny woman with short hair and plain clothes inside the caves. To her, the caves were like a fairyland. She could stay in the caves for a whole day with only a few dry steamed buns. In order not to have to leave to go to the toilet, she drank as little water as possible. In 1979, the Mogao Grottoes opened to the public, attracting thousands of visitors from China and abroad. But while the grottoes shot to fame, the narrow temples and fragile murals began to crumble. In 1987, the Mogao Grottoes became the first batch of World Cultural Heritage Sites in China. Fan was the main person in charge of the application. To her, World Heritage Site is not just a title for the Mogao Caves. She once said that her dream was to make it a cultural treasure with a spirit that is commonly shared by all mankind. To make it possible, Fan has made tireless efforts to preserve the grottoes that face natural and man-made threats. As the grottoes are in a desert, they are under constant threat of sandstorms. To ward off the threat, Fan and her colleagues at the academy put doors on the caves and planted trees. From sand control to environmental monitoring, from mural disease control to cliff reinforcement, Fan fulfilled her original aspiration and mission in all areas of Dunhuang preservation. In 1998, Fan became the third generation director of the Dunhuang Academy. She tried all the means possible to solve the dilemma of increasing number of tourists and the corrosion of the murals that they caused through sweating and breathing. She insisted that as a treasure of humankind, the beauty of Dunhuang should be appreciated by more people. So it was selfish to prohibit people from visiting Dunhuang, but at the same time, the relics must be carefully protected. After conducting a great deal of research, the Dunhuang Academy began to build a visitor service center in early 2003. At the center, visitors could obtain a comprehensive understanding of Dunhuang through film, virtual tours and exhibitions before entering the caves, and then visit the field led by professional guides. To protect the site, only up to 6,000 visitors are allowed to enter the Mogao Caves every day. Humidity and temperature sensors were also installed in the caves. If the microclimate is disturbed by an overwhelming number of visitors, the caves will be closed. For Fan, another question that has always been at the front of her mind is how to make this decaying human heritage immortal. She thought of archiving.
5: Some of the murals in the grottoes dimmed, some degraded, some dropped from the walls. So we had to archive the murals and figurines. Taking photos of them was a good way, but still, photos can also degrade with the passage of time.
4: At the end of the 1980s, Fan realized for the first time that a digitalized version of the grottos would never disappear.
5: I was on a business trip to Beijing. One man in Beijing knew that I was interested in preserving cultural heritage using new technologies. He took me to see a computer. He said when photos were digitized, they would never degrade. I thought we could try it with the murals of the Dunhuang grottos.
4: Fan proposed establishing a digital Dunhuang, making high-resolution digital images of the caves, murals, colored sculptures, and all the other cultural relics. She invited professional photographers to take pictures of the caves and had them digitalized. After decades of hard work, the first phase of the Digital Dunhuang project was officially launched online in 2016.

0: 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Yes, remember this website, e-dunhuang.com. If you want to explore the caves of Dunhuang right away, go to the website. Digital Dunhuang is still an ongoing project. It will ultimately integrate all kinds of data, including videos, 3D data, pictures and more, into a digital repository of the Dunhuang art that can be shared globally on the internet. Fan turned 80 years old in 2018. Having spent most of her life in the desert, her health was deteriorating. She has to take medicine every day, but she is optimistic and often laughs at herself. She says that her body is just like the Mogao grottos. Grottos will age. That's an irreversible natural law. But even natural law can't end her intertwined relation with Dunhuang. In retirement, she continues to perform as an honorary director of the Dunhuang Academy. She still lives in Dunhuang and devotes much of her time and effort to protecting Dunhuang's splendid cultural heritage. Why stay in Dunhuang for so long? This is the question that people always ask her, and she also asks herself. In her autobiography, Dunhuang is Where My Heart Belongs, she writes,
1: "At this time, I will think of the Buddha in the cave. The Buddha's smile is a kind of revelation. The past can no longer be recovered. The future is not certain at all. All you can have is the present. Anyone lives only his present life, not any other life, regardless of whether it's a long life or a short life. My only home is the Mogao Grottos. Where else can I go? If I was in a bustling city, maybe I could find a place to hide, but I am already in a desolate place. Retreating into my own heart is better and more reliable than retreating to any other place."
0: Fan uses a lifetime to demonstrate the Mogao spirit of being devoted to the desert, dedicated, responsible, and enterprising. She believes Dunhuang is the meaning of her life.
1: "The most difficult places in the eyes of ordinary people, places inaccessible to people, are where your will is tested thoroughly. In the eyes of ordinary people, some places are unlikely to boast a meaningful life, but it is precisely in these places where life has greater power and faith, creating miracles unattainable for ordinary people."
0: Fan's career is perhaps the best fulfillment of this belief. Having worked in Dunhuang for more than 60 years, Fan has evolved from a young graduate to a broad-minded, knowledgeable senior scholar. Together with Dunhuang, she has endured wind, frost, snow, rainfall, severe cold and heat, hopelessness, and then hope. People like to call her the daughter of Dunhuang. She's no longer young, but her original intention to protect Dunhuang has never changed. In her eyes, the beauty of humanity and art is shining forever in Dunhuang. This beauty has motivated her to spend decades being the guardian of the caves. It is in Dunhuang where she found her ultimate happiness.
1: "Someone asked me, where is happiness? I think happiness lies in the things a person does by instinct. Whether a person finds the reason for living a meaningful life is decided by something fundamental, which is a kind of power that allows him to face all the difficulties. If you have this power, you can face the passage of time and even life and death issues in a calm manner. Everything is bound to leave, and genuine happiness is to become who you are under the calls of your heart."

Fan is just a representative of those who spend the best years of their life working in Dunhuang. On a wall inside the building of the Dunhuang Academy, there is the following sentence. History is fragile because it's written on paper and painted on the wall. History is strong because there is always a group of people willing to protect it with a hope that it will never be forgotten. Today, more people are coming to Dunhuang to learn about its history, its cultural relics, and its stories as well. After thousands of years, Dunhuang's cave paintings are still brilliant, and the colorful statues are still vivid. These all come from the dedication of generation after generation of Dunhuang guardians. Dunhuang is a land of miracles. Over time, countless people have left their stories there, stories which have been witnessed and recorded by those amazing caves. Having traveled through history, the world's largest Buddhist art gallery still radiates dazzling light. And with that, we conclude our stories of Dunhuang, but hopefully your journey to Dunhuang will not end here. To feel the greatness of Dunhuang, you must go and see for yourself, and then you will know why you love Dunhuang. If you like the show, do give us a 5-star rating or a review. I'm Graham Stevens. Thanks for listening to our podcast, Why We Love Dunhuang. See you in Dunhuang. Until then, goodbye.

0: 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Thank you very much for listening. 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
1: China's green tally. A quarter of China is now covered in forest. That's over 20 billion cubic meters of thriving green. From just 12% in the 1980s to over 25% today. It's the result of decades of planting, protecting, and persistence. Forests are more than trees. They're natural air purifiers, water towers, and living banks of biodiversity and carbon storage. When mountains turn green, our future turns golden.
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0: Some say Chinese is one of the most difficult languages in the world, and learning it is almost impossible.
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3: 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I can't really hear them.
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1: the grammar.
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2: It's just complicated. 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
0: Only because you're not learning it in the right way. 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We will promise you a difference.
6: Spain is still celebrating their World Cup triumph, but let's be honest, that trophy already feels like old news. The real story is unfolding right now. Did Spain's win actually save possession football? Can Argentina survive the departure of their legends without collapsing? And with Zidane in France, Klopp in Germany, and a dozen other seismic coaching changes, who's actually building something that could shake up 2030? Oh, and FIFA might blow this whole thing up to 64 teams, maybe giving China a real shot. This is Sideline Story. I'm Yang Guang with Tian Yu and Brandon Yates. Stick around and hit subscribe so you don't miss a single take. Drop a comment which storyline gets you fired up. Let's go. Now, Spain dominated the tournament with a familiar possession-based style. It reminds me of Chinese commentator Dong Lu's famous remarks 4 years ago after Spain were knocked out by Morocco. He actually announced that possession football is harmful and declared the style was down. And he wasn't alone. I guess pundits across the globe made similar predictions. And in recent years, it seems like the transition-based, fast and direct football is taking over the spotlight represented by clubs like PSG. Yeah. Tian Yu, this deserves a second thought. Does Spain's World Cup win mean possession football is back, or are we reading too much into one team's magic?
7: Well, for me, I think that argument that possession football is dead is a little bit too absolute. For me personally, I've never believed that possession football was dead, but rather I would say it's becoming something almost every team has added to its toolbox. I mean, for the traditional powerhouses, I think keeping possession means controlling the tempo. They decide when to, you know, speed the game up and when to slow it down. It also helps them win games without, you know, spending too much energy chasing the balls. And for smaller to medium level teams, I think possession can actually be a form of defense. Because if you keep the ball, you're forcing your opponent to defend instead of constantly attacking you. So it's almost less exhausting than sitting deep in a low block for 90 minutes. So no, I don't think possession football is dead. I mean, I think it's no longer a style that belongs to just one or two teams, because nowadays almost everyone also focuses on transitions and counterbacks, like you said. But possession is still a basic skill every team needs. If you can't keep the ball under your feet, sooner or later you will lose control of the game. So the World Cup final between Spain and Argentina was actually a perfect example of that. I think Argentina are one of the best transition teams in the world, but how can you counterattack?

0: if you can hardly ever get the ball.
1: Yeah.
0: So they managed only two shots the whole game and didn't even get one on target.
1: 35% ball possession.
0: Yes, that's kind of humiliating, and that tells you everything. I mean, possession isn't something teams can simply abandon anymore. I think it's becoming part of the modern football. And now if we're talking about possession as a team's main identity, I think that's a different story. Because to play that kind of football, you're going to need a technical midfield. But also, that's not enough. I think your defenders also have to be very comfortable on the ball. That's exactly why this Spain team could play the way they did. I think everyone talks about Rodri, Pedri, and Fabian Ruiz and Olmo. I would actually give more credit to Kubasi and Laporte. Their passing and the ability to just carry the ball out from the backs allowed Spain to move the ball smoothly throughout the entire tournament. So without defenders like that, I think it's almost impossible to build a possession-heavy team.
1: Yeah, I get what you mean. Possession game is not just one style anymore. It's an ingredient that can be mixed up with other styles. But I guess Spain's possession game is just another level.
0: Yeah.
1: I mean, it's not just depending on one or two players. The whole team is like a machine that gets possession game into 3 points or the World Cup trophy.
0: Yeah.
1: Yes, I guess Spain's game is now not purely tiki-taka. It also emphasizes more on, you know, physical intensity and high pressing. I guess tactic-wise, it's an upgrade from the 2010 Spain. But at its core, I guess Spain's tactical foundation is still possession game.
0: Yeah.
1: I mean, to be honest, some of their games still felt kind of boring to watch with so many back and forth passes. So, Brandon, is this actually a sustainable and replicable tactic that other national teams can adopt, or was it uniquely tailored to this specific generation of Spanish talent?
2: Look, I think other teams can adopt it, but, you know, not to the same degree that Spain can, because this sort of possession football is in their DNA. You know, it's how the players are raised and how they are taught to play when they are coming through systems. And I think that it's definitely not an upgrade in terms of talent. I think that the kind of class of 2010, for example, is, you know, one of the greatest teams or, you know, collection of footballers that the world has ever seen. But I think that the way that the style of football has evolved, like you mentioned, Yang Guang, the tactics has been something that's been really beneficial to this group of Spanish players, because again, you know, the possession football has been really impressive, but what they've done with it and sort of the variety that they've added to it has also been very impressive. I mean, you know, like Tian, you mentioned as well, the defenders Kubarasi and Laporte also deserve a lot of credit, not just for their defensive steel, but for their confidence and calmness on the ball. And for Kubarasi, who I believe is 19, is just an immense performance and seems like a real talent and deservingly one young player of the tournament, if I'm not mistaken. But I think what also benefits Spain at this point in time is that they offer quite a lot down the wings as well. You know, of course, we know, starting with the wing backs, you know, Cucurella and Pedro Porro also created a lot of trouble with their, you know, well, first of all, their defensive abilities, but also their constant running up and down the flanks and what they are able to do with the ball and the speed that they possess and the creativity that they possess. I think also sort of drew Argentina out wide and created more space for Spain down the middle. And then, of course, Lamine Yamal. And then when Nico Williams was introduced, I think they also absorbed a lot of the attention from Argentina's defense, which was, you know, at some parts of the game, pretty barbaric, even after the game. I mean, players like Paredes should be feeling total shame and embarrassment about the way that they handled themselves on the world's biggest stage. But, you know, what that did was create space down the middle for people like Oyarzabal to create damage, for Ferran Torres to score that fantastic goal. And if it wasn't for Emi Martinez, I think that, you know, it could have been a much more embarrassing result for Argentina. So just in terms of that possession football, yes, it's definitely not dead. But I think that the way that it's implemented will change. You can't just hold onto it for as long as possible and hope for the best. You really have to figure out a way to utilize it and also have sort of not a plan B, but other players on the pitch that offer something more than just possession, which I think Spain do have in Lamine Yamal, Cucurella, Nico Williams when he plays, you know, Pedro Porro. So all of these players that can also kind of expand the game and also create chances down the flanks.
1: Right. Now let's switch things to the runners-up, Argentina.

0: reaching the final was already kind of a miracle, at least to me. But the bigger question is what happens next? It's safe to say it's Messi's last World Cup, and a bunch of key veteran players like Otamendi, Paredes, De Paul, Tagliafico, Emiliano Martinez. So after their departure, how will things look for Argentina? Tianyu, are you optimistic?
1: Well, obviously not really. I think first of all, Messi's departure is going to be a huge loss. I think this clearly isn't a one-man team anymore, but Messi still brings something nobody else can. I mean, he's the captain, the leader, and he's the kind of player who can just suddenly change a game with one pass or just one strike when the team is under pressure. So that's obviously not very easy to replace. And then, like you said, look at the veterans. Players like De Paul, Tagliafico, and Otamendi, they will be gone by the next World Cup as well. I think they may not have the same legs they had in 2022, but they still bring a lot of experience, leadership, and simply composure on the pitch.
0: And a lot of fouls.
1: Yeah, a lot of fouls as well. And I think those qualities matter a lot in knockout football. But that doesn't mean Argentina will suddenly just be reduced to an average team. I think they still have a bunch of outstanding players like Alvarez, Martinez, Enzo Fernandez, and McAllister. I think the talent is definitely there. But I think leadership and tournament experience aren't things you can easily replace overnight. I still expect Argentina to remain one of the stronger sides in the world, but I think their dominance will be far from the dominance they showed this generation. There will largely, very likely, be a transition period before, the next generation team really takes shape.
0: Right, I think this World Cup gave us some clues what Argentina would look like without Messi in 4 years. And it's not pretty. I mean, they don't have attacking threats out wide. There are no genuine wingers on this squad, and no flair in the final third. There are two fullbacks. They worked very hard, but let's be honest, they were far from real game changers.
1: Lack of speed.
0: I expect Argentina to drop to second-tier nation in terms of football 4 years from now. It reminds me of Germany's decline after that golden generation retired one after another, the same kind of leadership vacuum and the same kind of loss of identity. That's a very worrying comparison for Argentina. And if you think about Argentina after Maradona retired, they experienced decades long of silence in World Cup. Brandon, in this post-Messi era, are we going to see a painful transition period for Argentina? If yes, how long do you expect that period would last?
2: The decline is, to be expected and should be pretty obvious. But I think for Argentina, it will be quite a harsh one because they don't seem to have that much exciting talent coming through as of yet. I think that they still are, first of all, a huge country. And of course, football is their number one sport. And next to Brazil, they've definitely been the most successful South American side over the course of footballing history. So I think that, they will bounce back, and I think they will continue to produce maybe not the Messi level footballers, but they will continue to produce talented footballers. So I think the immediate drop will probably be quite shocking, but I also think that they could potentially bounce back quite quickly just because of the amount of talent that a nation like that can produce. But I think that with just away from the football side of things, just the sort of emotional side of things, losing a player like Messi, the effect that that has on a footballing federation and the fans and all of that sort of thing, I think bouncing back from that just mentally is equally hard as trying to replace a player like that.
0: I read a comment online someday, and it's a father saying it's his son's first World Cup and he fell in love with Argentina. And it's very hard for him to tell his son it's the best Argentina in the foreseeable future, at least for 10 years. Moving on, the 2026 World Cup didn't just eliminate teams, it triggered a seismic shift in the coaching landscape. Didier Deschamps stepped down after 14 years with France. His replacement, reportedly Zinedine Zidane, and Jürgen Klopp is taking over from Julian Nagelsmann for Germany. Slaven Bilic returns to Croatia. Diego Forlán is now the interim coach of Uruguay, and Portugal and Belgium also

0: like we said, Spain can dominate the ball because they have the kind of technical players who are comfortable with the ball
1: The
0: under their
1: right
0: feet.
1: players.
0: Yes. But I mean, Germany also have a bunch of talents like Musiala, Florian Wirtz, and Kimmich. But I think their biggest strength has never been
1: Possession.
0: endless passing. I think you know it very well. Traditionally, Germany have been at their best when they're playing with intensity, when they are pressing hard, and when they are attacking quickly once they win the ball back. So that's exactly the kind of football that Jurgen Klopp loves. I think his high pressing and fast transitions feel like a much better fit for this group of players. And if he can bring back that kind of aggressive Germany identity, I think they could become a real title contender by 2030. And also, apart from that, yeah, Zinedine Zidane is another very interesting appointment. I think Zidane, as we know, has always been a coach that's excellent at managing superstar players. And more importantly, he commands a lot of respect in the dressing room for everything he achieved in his player career. So when someone like Zidane tells superstar players like Mbappe, Dembele, or Olise what their role is, I think they are far more likely to just accept it. And what I'm most curious about is how he will balance the attacking talent. Because we know France have so many world-class forwards that keeps everyone happy is not easy. So I think, will he build the team around one star, or will he create a more balanced system where everyone can contribute? That remains a question mark. So overall, I think these coaching changes could make international football much more unpredictable. New ideas, new systems, and new personalities always bring, fresh storylines. So that would make the road to the 2030 World Cup even more exciting.
1: Right. Personally, I'm quite excited about Klopp's appointment with Germany. I mean, he's known for lifting the struggling sides into champions at the club level, and
0: Yeah.
1: I'm hoping he can work the same magic on the international level. What I really miss is the old Germany, like you said, and that side played with, intensity and swagger, and the club's rock and roll philosophy
0: Yeah.
1: might just be the answer to bring that identity back. But I don't expect results immediately. It takes time. But 2030 sounds about the right time for him to get this Germany team really mature under him. Brandon, which of these projects feel like a right fit and which are destined to fail to you in 2030? Maybe some of them will become world champions.
2: Yeah, I think it's very difficult to determine at this point in time. I think the obvious ones are, Zidane at France and Jurgen Klopp at Germany. I just think that, having two legends that are from those nations coaching those nations, I think is very good for both of them. Obviously with Klopp it's different, not a great player, but an amazing manager, whereas Zidane was one of the greatest midfielders of all time and one of the most successful Champions League managers of all time in
0: Yeah.
2: particular. So I think for France, it was kind of an obvious appointment, and I think it was something that Zidane was probably waiting for, because I think he also must have had a lot of offers from clubs that would have been very tempting. The appointment that will bring the most immediate success, I think, will probably be Zidane with France, because I still think that, France's display against Spain in the semis was very confusing, and if they had gotten to the final, I think they would have absolutely destroyed Argentina. And I still think that Spain overcoming France was actually more of a World Cup victory than their win over Argentina. With Zidane and the experience that he has and the respect that he commands as a former player and a coach, and with just all of the talent that France has, I think, that's a very scary prospect for any other team around the world. And it's also probably going to really excite the players, which, managerial appointments very rarely do these days. It's normally brings a lot more fear than excitement, whereas I think that all of the players within that French squad and the German squad, to be fair, I think will be excited with those appointments.
1: Right. Still about 2030, FIFA is money to further expand the World Cup to 64 teams at the next edition. What was just a thought months ago is now being seriously discussed by FIFA's vice president and the president of South American Football's Confederation. Theoretically, a 64-team tournament allows for 16 groups of four teams. This eliminates the confusing best third place system currently used in the 48-team format. It means teams won't play extra games, still 8 games for the last fall, but organizers

0: experiences need to host more games, 128 to be specific. Tianyu, is this a realistic idea?
1: I actually think the current 48-team format has already shown that expansion can work. I mean, before the tournament, a lot of people expected too many one-sided games mm-hmm. where, you know, the powerhouses would easily crush the smaller teams. But it's actually not the case. We saw Cape Verde, which is the smallest country in the tournament by population, and they managed to draw with Spain, and they pushed eventual finalist Argentina to their limits. And their 40-year-old goalkeeper, Vazinha, became one of the stories of the tournament. He's valued at only 50,000 euros, but he showed once again that transfer values doesn't decide what happens at the World Cup. And there are also a bunch of other African teams making an impact. We saw DR Congo earn a draw against Portugal and gave England a very difficult game. And apart from that, Norway made an incredible run and became one of the biggest surprise packages by knocking out Brazil. So I think these stories are exactly what makes the World Cup special. I think if the 48-team format has already produced so many diversity without hurting the quality too much, then I don't think the idea of a 64-team tournament is unrealistic. I mean, of course, FIFA has to deal with issues like scheduling, travel, and player workload, of course, is a very important issue because these are real concerns. But from a football fan's perspective, I think giving more countries the chance to compete in the world's biggest stages, I mean, there would be more stories, more styles of football, and simply more unforgettable moments. For fans, that's something many people would enjoy watching.
0: So you are suggesting that the 64-team World Cup will generate more Cape Verdes?
1: Yeah, I think so. I think so.
0: Right. Brandon, if you are in Infantino's shoes, should you immediately expand to 64 next time, or do we need to calm down a little bit to continue the 48-team experiment?
2: I think if I was in Infantino's shoes and all of the criticism that he's been facing lately, I wouldn't do anything immediately. I think that I would hire, I wouldn't even, you know, leave my house immediately. I think I would make every move a very calculated decision, especially after such a major tournament like the World Cup. But look, I think Infantino is just a figurehead. I'm sure he's got a team of like 30 or 40 accountants and media people and all of these sort of things that kind of essentially make decisions for him. Yeah, look, I think that it is something that they are definitely going to consider, and I don't necessarily think it's a bad idea at all. I think that, like, you know, Tian, you mentioned, I think that this extended format of the World Cup has proven to be a great success. I think they're just, it's a fine line because, you know, you do want to have as many nations representing themselves on the world stage as possible, but you also still want to make it a tournament that is, like, relatively difficult to qualify for. So I think that's also something that needs to be managed. You know, we don't want to get to a point where, like, we have 200 nations competing in the World Cup and there's no qualification process and, you know, just hoping for the best. So yeah, I think that, you know, if it continues to get expanded at a sort of reasonable and calculated rate, I think that is a great thing for world football. And I think it will also inspire many more nations around the world to take up football and to take their national team a lot more seriously. And of course, you know, Cape Verde is the obvious answer to that. But yeah, it is definitely something that needs to be managed. And also, you know, like Tian, you mentioned as well, player welfare also really needs to be taken into consideration. So, yeah, look, I think it is a balancing act that can be managed. And I'm sure it will excite a lot of nations that didn't qualify for this World Cup, China included, and South Africa, you know, going forward as well. I think that, you know, it will make it easier for us to qualify in the future going forward, because qualifying for this tournament was a major success, but also an incredibly difficult journey.
0: Right. Since you mentioned China, let's talk about it. China failed in the 48-team plan, but if it's expanded to 64 teams, Tianyu, do we have a shot? Remember, the World Cup quotas for Asia might be expanded to 12 if that happens.
1: Yeah, I would say the chances would definitely improve. I mean, a bigger tournament means more qualification spots for Asia. So yeah, mathematically, China would have a much better opportunity than before. And more importantly, I think there have been some quite encouraging signs lately in Chinese football. I think China's under-23 team had an impressive Asian Cup run, and we're beginning to see more younger players coming through. youth development also seems to be moving in the right direction. And one of the examples should be Li Haoyan, who officially joined Barcelona's La Masia under 15 team. Mm-hmm. Yeah, and I think he's reportedly the first Chinese player ever to enter Barca's youth academy, which is a really encouraging milestone. And hopefully he won't be the last one.
0: Yeah.
1: And of course, I think one or two young players coming through won't change everything overnight. But developing a strong national team takes a lot of time. And China still has a lot of work to do in terms of coaching, youth development, and player development. But I would say at least the direction is on the right track. I think it just feels more positive than ever before. And if younger players continue to develop and the youth systems continue to improve, then maybe a 64-team World Cup could finally give China the chance to end more than 20 years of waiting and just help us return to football's biggest stages.
0: Like what you said, the positive sign of this trajectory must be the 2024 U23 Asian Cup, where China ended the runners-up. I mean, 4 years from now, that batch of players, including Li Hao, Wang Yudong, Behlam Abdulwali, Xu Bin, they will be hitting their prime. It will be a very hopeful Chinese team that could bring the World Cup dream into reality for us 4 years from now. All right, after an incredible month and a half of football, we already can't wait for 2030. Let's see what stories that tournament will tell. With that, we end this episode of Sideline Story. Thank you so much for joining us. Subscribe to Sideline Story and leave your comments wherever you listen to podcasts. For more information, you can also check our website at radio.cgtn.com. Until next time, stay on the sidelines with us.

0: From north to south, east to west, people in China are chasing their dreams and leaving their mark. Want to know how they beat the odds and made a difference? Footprints brings you the true life stories of their journeys.
1: Ever wondered what's actually going on in Africa through the perspective of an African? How are things really going between China and Africa? What's the narrative of this relationship? Well, get a perspective with China-Africa Talk. 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
4: 您现在收听的是中国国际广播电台。
5: Now the news, I'm Tian Yu. China's inbound tourism market continues to grow, with nearly 23 million foreign visitor trips recorded in the first half of this year, up more than 20%. European travelers have become a major source of visitors, accounting for 30% of China's top 20 international source markets. Travel bookings from Europe surged 275% year-on-year, with Britain, France, and Germany among the leading markets. UNESCO has added China's Jingdezhen handicraft porcelain industry sites to the World Heritage List. The inscription brings the total number of World Heritage sites in China to 61. The handicraft porcelain industry system developed at the sites in Jiangxi province from the 10th to the 19th century, producing porcelain of the highest quality. China's Ministry of Public Security says Chinese and U.S. law enforcement agencies have achieved tangible results through cooperation this year. The ministry says the two sides jointly cracked drug trafficking cases, dismantled telecom fraud networks in the United Arab Emirates, and worked together to repatriate criminal suspects. Chinese Foreign Minister Wang Yi has met with his Iranian counterpart Sayed Abbas Araghchi in Kyrgyzstan. Wang called for an early resumption of negotiations and the implementation of a memorandum of understanding aimed at easing tensions in the Middle East and the Gulf region. Araghchi said Iran's willingness to negotiate remains unchanged and Tehran does not wish to see the conflict continue. He urged the United States to honor its commitments, exercise restraint, and seek a reasonable solution. U.S. President Donald Trump says Washington and Tehran are in talks and that he believes Iran is getting more serious. Trump offered few details about whether he would order a major escalation of U.S. attacks on Iran, as it remains unclear whether behind-the-scenes negotiations could revive diplomatic efforts. As of Thursday, U.S. forces had conducted strikes on Iranian military targets for 13 consecutive nights. Iran had launched retaliatory strikes against U.S. bases and assets in Kuwait, Bahrain, and Jordan. India's education minister has resigned following weeks of student protests over repeated examination paper leaks. The protests began after this year's medical entrance exam paper was leaked, prompting authorities to conduct a retest last month. Thousands of students had joined demonstrations in New Delhi calling for accountability over the issue. Paramount Skydance and Warner Brothers Discovery have agreed to suspend their proposed merger as they face two antitrust lawsuits in the United States. The legal challenges brought by a coalition of state attorneys general and the Writers Guild of America argue the $110 billion deal would reduce competition in the media and entertainment industry. The companies say the merger will remain on hold while the legal challenges move through the courts. China's National Meteorological Center has renewed the second highest alert as Typhoon Noh is expected to make landfall along the east coast as early as Saturday evening. Parts of eastern Guangdong and Taiwan are expected to experience heavy to torrential rain due to the typhoon, with some areas in southeastern Taiwan possibly seeing downpours. The State Council has approved Weifang in East China's Shandong Province as a National Historical and Cultural City. The government cited the city's long history, rich cultural heritage, and well-preserved historic layout. Known as the world capital of kites, Weifang has a kite-making tradition dating back more than 2,400 years. Its jurisdiction also includes the ancient city of Qingzhou, renowned for its rich Buddhist cultural heritage and historical relics. China has established its first national shale oil demonstration zone in a continental faulted lake basin in Shandong Province. Shale oil is a type of crude oil trapped in shale rocks. It requires advanced drilling technologies to extract and is considered an important supplement to conventional oil resources. The project is China's third national-level demonstration zone after those in Xinjiang and Heilongjiang. The country's shale oil output exceeded 8.5 million tons in 2025, more than 10 times the 2018 level. And that's the news. I'm Tianyu.
6: The substance of this is essentially confiscation, expropriation.
7: It's a dangerous precedent because the private sector, as we know, really does have a role to play here.
8: I guess the key stakes for Jinye Group and the UK government, all the objectives are quite different.
7: And this does not increase that attractiveness, and companies outside of the UK will be extremely wary.
8: There are a whole package of issues that you should be aware of. Like, what are the obligations under the contract? What could be the potential risks?
6: I don't think it's going to be really cutting to the diplomatic and political situation between the two countries.
9: A Chinese company stepped in to save British steel when few others would. 6 years later, the UK government has stripped it of control. Was this a commercial decision or another sign that geopolitics is rewriting the rules of global investment? What comes next? And who ultimately stands to pay the biggest price? Welcome to the Chat Lounge. I'm Tzu Yuan. Joining me for a discussion on the controversial nationalization of British steel, John Gong, Professor of Economics, University of International Business and Economics in Beijing, Bai Xianyue, Partner, Grandel Law Firm, Tianjin Office, China, and Mike Baston, a China observer and senior lecturer at the University of Southampton in the United Kingdom. It's great to have you all back on the show, gentlemen. So to begin with, let's walk through how this dispute unfolded. Mike, you're in the UK. How did we get from Jinye Group's acquisition of British Steel in 2020 to the UK government's decision to nationalise the company?
7: It's a complicated situation. I think there's been a lot of pressure on the current government to look at not just steel, but water in particular and other public utilities, where there is a view, I'm not saying I share this view, there is a view that the privatization or even partial privatization hasn't worked well in the public interest. And the public are paying more, they're seeing inefficiency. So we're talking about railways in particular, not just steel and then water, as I said. So I think there's been a sort of building of pressure on whatever government to do something about that. Many would argue that privatizations we started in the 1980s were a little bit reckless, they were sold off too cheaply, and we're paying a lot more than our counterparts in Europe. So I think that's where it's really come from. And the decision to take back public control, which is something that the new Prime Minister, Andy Burnham, has pledged to be one of his main policies, has not really come as a huge surprise. But the implications and where we go from here are really very, very unclear. And it's a very, very different situation. So there has been a lot of pressure. And the main argument is that these public utilities, major parts of the UK economy, are not working for the public good and serving the public well, and the British people are not getting value for money. And again, that's something we'll probably discuss more and more.
9: We'll explore whether nationalisation will work for this, especially when given, you know, there are a lot of similar cases in British history. But looking back also on this case, what would you say was the key turning point that set this dispute on the current course then, Mike?
7: I'm not sure if there was a key turning point. I think the previous Prime Minister, Sir Keir Starmer, I think, again, was under pressure to act. I think perhaps within his own party, there's been a lot of pressure. Certainly, Labour governments traditionally are more pro-nationalisation, if you like, or renationalisation and some sort of government, if not government ownership, but government control. So I think the key, if there is a turning point or the key pressure point, has probably come from within the Labour Party and moves to actually do something while they're in office and not in opposition. So I would think that's something that probably didn't receive that much attention, but was probably uppermost in the decision-making that really was had taken place before the current Prime Minister was in power. So I think it's probably a party political issue that has really driven this quite more than you might see publicly in the news.
9: And John, from a Chinese perspective, what would you say?
10: Well, let me point out that the nationalization of companies in UK is not uncommon. It has happened, you know, times after times in the past. Mm. And I think that's fine. The issue is not so much about nationalization. The issue is much about due process. This is a foreign entity. It's different from a British enterprise. China and UK do have a bilateral investment treaty in place, which means that Chinese investments, Chinese assets in the UK need to be protected by the British government. And I think this whole process, as being reported in the press at this point, lacks a total process, a due process that adheres to the bilateral investment treaty. That is why a Chinese company here, the Jingye Steel Group, is crying foul play at this point. Its company is basically being overtaken forcefully without owner's consent, without due respect for protection of property rights in the UK. It was not only stripped off the ownership of the company, but also stripped off the management operation control of the company. And this is hard to fathom in a country that heralds the rule of law. Key point here, it's more about due process, it's about protection of foreign assets, protection of property rights in the United Kingdom.
9: Mm, indeed, one reason why this case has drawn so much attention or controversy is the extraordinary speed with which two pieces of legislation concerning this case were passed. The first was the Steel Industry Special Measures Act. And normally, a bill, especially in the UK, takes months or even longer to work its way through Parliament, right? Involving multiple readings, committee scrutiny, debates in both houses, and finally royal assent. Yet this act, which many see as targeting a single Chinese private company, completed the legislative process in just 6.5 hours on April 12th last year. It was even passed on a Saturday, after the Labour government recalled MPs from their Easter recess, the first Saturday sitting during a parliamentary recess since the Falklands War in 1982. And the second one was the Steel Industry Nationalisation Act, introduced in May this year and brought into force just 2 months later. Xiang Yue, from a constitutional and political perspective, just how unusual was this, and what do you make of the speed and manner in which these two laws were enacted?
11: Mm-hmm. Although this is not really unprecedented, but still, it's quite extraordinary to see the efficiency and speed with which this piece of law was introduced. And it also, I guess, highlights the priority of the current Labour administration, among which, I guess, is this push for nationalisation of some of the key industries, as Mike just referred to. I think it also marks a shift of the political kind of a priority for the current administration. And of course, this particular case we're discussing really involves a industry that is quite special, I think, also quite unique in the sense that it has a large employee workforce at stake, because apparently this particular company currently employs thousands of people. And the potential labor dispute and discontent or any other potential disputes or problems could also be a major concern that really prompts the current administration to push through this piece of legislation at such an exceptional speed, I would say. Mm. It also indicates that how urgent it was, at least from the perspective of the labor government. So in order to introduce, I guess, a lot of efforts behind this has been made in order to achieve such a speed.
9: Mm. I think Mike mentioned that behind this, there was a very strong party politics in play, or political power there. So from your perspective, to what extent do you think such a force has played its role? Or why couldn't the UK government and Jingye reach a deal, reportedly after several rounds of negotiations before talks finally collapsed.
11: Well, I don't have specific information on this particular aspect of this dispute, but my sense is from what the media has been covering recently, and it's been a very hot topic in the past few days, for the past few weeks, I guess there are quite a number of different reasons. First of all, there exists a misalignment of objectives on the parties involved, Jingye Group and UK government. As we can all understand well, I guess, the key sort of stakes for Jingye Group and the UK government, all the objectives are quite different. For Jingye Group, well, they've run into some challenges over the years since the acquisition of this British Steel. I guess there are quite a number of different reasons tripping to this result. That is, for example, the COVID-19, the shift of a geopolitical landscape, the tariff war, the Ukraine war, etc., all contributed to a prospect of this industry that was quite different as Jingye Group anticipated a few years ago. So the business prospect has, to a large extent, shifted to a not extremely optimistic prospect. And for the UK government, I guess, their top priority is, first of all, I think, is the stability or any potential sort of a dispute from the workforce, the power of the trade union, and to appease these large number of employees, thousands of them, and also nationalization of a particular industry, particularly steel industry, which is rightly regarded as a fundamental sort of essential industry that is key to the national economic security or something. So for Jingye Group at this stage, I think they would expect a fair compensation with a due process in place to process their request. And hopefully they can get a fair treatment. But the UK government, I guess, that is not their top priority anymore. Because I guess from UK government's perspective, they think the Jingye Group probably couldn't continue its operation, which is, I'm not sure, because we don't have access to the specific contract that they have signed between them and the specific terms and conditions in that contract. What does that would imply because of those agreements, for example? But I guess there probably are contract provisions basically setting forth all types of different scenarios going forward when they entered into this agreement. But again, we don't know the specifics of that. Again, as I said, it's not easy for the two parties to reach a deal at such a short time, although we wouldn't exclude the possibility that if the two parties coming, together and sit down together and have some in-depth discussions of what could be the options for the two parties, I hope, they will reach an agreement in the next few months, even, 1 or 2 years, hopefully.
9: We'll explore the compensation part later on, but about the target, I think Mike and Xin Yue both mentioned, the UK government says nationalization was necessary to safeguard Britain's steelmaking capacity and protect thousands of jobs, obviously the so-called public interest. But Jingye argues its own restructuring plan was designed to achieve exactly that by replacing two aging blast furnaces dating back to the 1930s, with lower emission electric arc furnaces. And Jingye says this would have reduced losses, lowered carbon costs, and aligned British Steel with the UK's net zero ambitions and the global transition toward greener steelmaking, while avoiding large-scale job cuts. Jingye, you mentioned the UK government might have a concern that this wouldn't serve its purpose, or Jingye is unable to reach its goal, but you haven't let it try that, right? And Mike, from a commercial perspective, wasn't Jingye pursuing a fairly conventional industrial restructuring strategy?
7: I think they were. I think I echo the points made about due process. And I think it needs a lot of investigation, and we need to know a lot more. And the two parties need to be, or certainly the British government, I think, need to be much more transparent and disclose much more than they have, because Jingye's takeover was seen as very, very necessary and also very, very comprehensive, and plans were in place. It wasn't a desperate measure by the British government to find someone somewhere who could pump some money in. So it was very, very well thought out and seen as a very, very strategic move, long-term move at the time, and until recently still was. So I think Jingye do have a very strong argument here, and the onus really is on the British government to almost come clean about the economics of this or the financial implications of this takeover, which is, as the other panelists have said, was quite unprecedented, to call Parliament back on a Saturday and to almost push this through very quickly, does seem to require further explanation. I don't think we can go into too much of this detail. I don't see why we can't have some sort of public-private compromise here, and that's what's happened with some of the nationalisations, where the private sector has a very, very important role to play, but perhaps government is equally there as some sort of partner as well. So there's perhaps some sort of partnership compromise going forward that I would possibly personally advocate that is in everybody's interest.
9: Does Jingye, you know, agree with such a plan? Is another question.
7: That's what I think the British government need to be doing is talking to Jingye more about alternative possibilities and not simply what appears to be a wholesale renationalization, which I think sets a dangerous precedent, because the private sector, as we know, really does have a role to play here when it comes to public utilities. I think even people on the Labour benches would agree now that thinking has changed, that wholesale nationalization, wholesale government ownership often is not a good thing, and some investment and interest and very, very important discipline from the private sector can be very, very beneficial. So I think that the government really need to get back round the table with Jingye and explain more fully and listen much, much more and take things forward from there. And hopefully Andy Burnham is very pro-business. He's made that very, very clear. He's pro-private sector as well as talking about public utilities. And I think one of the panelists mentioned that ownership often is an issue, but serving the public and being good for the economy does not necessarily mean being publicly owned. You know, there can be some sort of partnership here. So we need to see dialogue, and the onus is on the British government to really instigate that.
9: But if there is no such a, you know, public-private partnership, do you think Jingye's request for some, I think it's £1 billion compensation rate, is justified?
7: I think whatever compensation comes out of the detail of the agreement is justified. And I think if that's the case, then I don't see why not. I think this has really sprung on them. It really is what appears to be quite a hostile move, I have to say, and not knowing the real detail. I think compensation, most definitely, and if that's the figure, really comes out of the deal and where the situation, what the agreement was in the first place. And I suspect there must have been something in that deal on some sort of renationalisation, then yes, absolutely. And again, the British government need to respond to that and make it clear that they will honour that. And if not, why not? And again, dialogue, I think, is necessary. The most important thing is getting the two parties around the table.
9: And that's why they, yes, compensation. The £1 billion compensation is, I think, one of the key reasons why they cannot reach agreement, because what the UK government would offer is much lower than that. So, John, your take.
10: Well, I think the phrase nationalization is a better way of describing this, actually.
9: Right.
10: In my view, you look at what the Jingye still has been saying, that the British government doesn't want to pay anything. That's what Jingye has been publicly saying so far.
9: Mm.
10: And certainly they're going to be disagreeing upon this £1 billion number. So the substance of this is essentially confiscation, expropriation. This is the kind of thing that

0: the so-called European value cannot tolerate. I think at the end of the day, if there's no agreement over a compensation amount, the British government should just be hands off and respect the rule of law here. And I understand all these issues surrounding different strategies with respect to going forward, different concerns, this misalignment of interests, blah, blah, blah. I mean, all these things I totally understand. But at the end of the day, they have to reach an agreement. If there's no agreement, maybe go to an arbitration court or something. But, hastening I would describe as a kangaroo legal process within 6 hours and come out using a domestic legislation to overrule an international treaty is something that cannot be tolerated in the today's rule of law. This is unprecedented. I think it's amounting to what the British companies have experienced themselves in the 1960s.
1: That's a big controversy.
0: Yeah, so I think at this point, there's probably no turning back. They're going to go to a arbitration court. It's going to be a lengthy process to discover the fact discovery process. And I just hope that the arbitration panel can be impartial and objective and deliver some justice here.
1: This has been the Chat Lounge. We'll check out what's going to happen next right after the short break. Stay with us.

0: The strong wind was howling and whistling.
1: He was the first Chinese citizen to graduate from Yale University in the mid-19th century.
0: I was born on the 17th of November. She had prominent features. Three of us were old enough to lend a helping hand.
1: He navigated between two vastly different cultures and moved further to realize his dream and promote understanding between the people of China and the United States.
0: Ye Mingxing was a native of Hanyang. I realized no danger. China is really awakening.
1: Come and join us in discovering the incredible journey of Yong Wang in his autobiography, My Life in China and America. 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
2: Welcome back. We continue our chat on the British steel nationalization saga.
3: Right, like John just mentioned, some people describe the move as effectively legalizing expropriation, or, in China, a lot of people see it as some robbery. But whatever the arguments on both sides, British steel has now been brought into public ownership by law. And Jing Ye now said it has launched dispute settlement procedures under the China-UK Bilateral Investment Treaty, while reserving the right to seek international arbitration and pursue compensation. So, Xian Yue, I'm not sure how familiar you are with this Sino-UK Bilateral Investment Treaty, but how much protection do you think such a treaty could realistically provide for Jing Ye in a case like this?
4: Oh, well, in terms of the Bilateral Investment Treaty, well, it provides some of the general, very broad principles that are supposed or are requested from each party to be extended to the investors coming from their own home country. Apart from that, it does provide a mechanism for the dispute resolution whenever they arise. As in this case, for example, whenever there's any dispute, the parties or the business from each party, from each country, whenever they carry out some business, trade, or investment in the jurisdiction of the other country, for example, whenever there's any dispute, it is set forth a basic sort of a mandatory procedure for the disputed party to follow. As we are talking about the Jing Ye, for example, what Jing Ye group need to do now, if there's no way the two parties can settle, among themselves, that is to reach an agreement, for example, Jing Ye group is required to initiate a consultation, basically a negotiation process, which needs to give the other party 6 months in the least. So before the expiry of this 6 month period of time, no arbitration process can be initiated.
3: Right.
4: So basically, before this negotiation process or consultation process, so Jing Ye need to make sure that he has sent its clear requirement. What are the objectives it want to achieve? What are things it want to, for example, compensation, let's say, or requires from or expect from the UK government, for etc. So it has to make that clear to the UK government. And if the UK government either declines or expressly says, no, we don't accept this, starting from that point on, Jing Ye need to spend at least 6 months for consultation process. And it's only upon the expiry of this process can Jing

0: you start an arbitration process as provided under the bilateral treaty. So these are the procedures and the mechanism for the parties to follow. Other than that, the bilateral treaty itself, apart from the general sort of principle of any dispute, for example, the fair and equitable treatment of the businesses from each country, carrying out business in the other country, whenever there's any appropriation or nationalization, the process should be transparent, should be equitable, should be followed due process, and each party's business should be given sufficient time and a fair sort of a chance to make their case and given a chance to be heard, etc. So those are the general legal principles to apply. So other than that, the bilateral treaty itself won't be always sufficiently able to resolve the disputes per se.
1: Then, Mike, during this six months period, do you expect Jinye and the UK government could reach any agreement, or have they exhausted every avenue for compromise? Do you think anything essential can happen to turn this around?
2: I think he can, and the eternal optimist in me thinks it will. Obviously, the due process and the arbitration process is there. That's sort of set in stone. That's the way it is. It doesn't appear to be very fair. Again, I think to Jinye, I have to say that very clearly. But there's nothing to stop some sort of dialogue and somebody instigating some sort of dialogue at any time. And again, the onus is on perhaps the British government to hold out an olive branch and perhaps even just explain why, in more transparent terms, why they did what they did, and then invite Jinye around the table to discuss this and explain this. So I think some sort of negotiation or some sort of dialogue is perfectly possible, and it perhaps needs the British government to hold out that hand, because let's not forget there's a wider, longer term, more strategic issue here, and that is the attractiveness of the UK economy to private investors. And this does not increase that attractiveness, and companies outside of the UK will be extremely wary, even where there's a very, very definite, sound business proposition that works in the public interest for the UK. And that may well be the case with private sector interest from outside the UK. You know, that's perfectly possible and then should be considered and invited and maybe accepted. But will that continue to happen? And what sort of reputation will the British government achieve through this if it is left as it is and Jinye are left empty-handed and shortchanged massively? So I think, yes, that there's the arbitration process, but there's nothing to stop members, perhaps junior members of the British government, perhaps on Andy Burnham's behalf, to instigate some sort of friendly dialogue to develop some sort of better relationship that could lead to a solution that is more satisfactory, shall we say, to both parties. So yes, I think that really is the focal point, and Andy Burnham and his team and the British government really need to look long-term, and the long-term damaging implications that this will have for investment in the UK.
1: Then, John, do you share this view, or do you think Mike's suggestion, like a public-private partnership, is a viable solution?
3: Well, I'm absolutely in agreement with that, but I'm still quite skeptical whether the British government will do something like this. I think probably it is in the government's interest, the new administration, the Burnham administration's interest, to come out and work out sort of a compromise here so as not to really tarnish British reputation as a good place for foreign direct investment. You know, I think it boils down to the issue of money. You know, if you look at the entire history of the thing, there's a fundamental force at work, which is that the steel industry in the UK is very difficult to survive and thrive. You know, I'm pretty sure Jinye has done its best, tried to make this workable. And remember, the predecessors of Jinye Steel have also tried their fair share of effort to try to revive this company, but they have failed. Tata Steel is the example. They have also did their part as well. So in this very difficult environment, in my view, if it is the British government's long-term objective to still have a primary steelmaking industry, still at least one company still operating in UK, this boils down to money issue, right? It boils down to a adequate subsidy to make it viable in the UK. And if that's the case, I think it should pay, in different forms, I guess. And, this is a legitimate Chinese company making a legitimate investment. They put their money into this operation, and they have tried their best. They have come up with an alternative solutions, try to make it work, with which the government doesn't agree. That's fine. Then you take it over in a due process. I want to emphasize the due process, which is apparently lacking up to now. But I think there's still a chance, still some time for British government to do something about it and compensate this company, I would say. Hopefully, this is the direction they're going to go. And to avoid a lengthy and probably also quite costly arbitration process, I guess, right? And work out something and see what's going to happen.
2: Just to echo that point, I think the key here might be the fact that it's a new administration and Andy Burnham will want to be seen to be doing things differently, obviously different policies as well and a different approach and perhaps holding out an olive branch more so than the previous administration, even though it's the same party, because he must have his eye on the next general election, which is only around the corner, not too far away, and being re-elected properly as prime minister. So that offers some sort of glimmer of hope. But maybe Jing Ye could consider that and approach this new administration through junior members as well. So the newness of the administration might offer some hope. So I concur with John's comments. Yeah.
1: There is still time for
2: let's be positive.
1: Other maneuvers. If the case does go to arbitration, Xing Yue, how strong do you think Jing Ye's legal position is?
0: Well, for the moment, we don't know a whole lot of the specific aspect of the cases yet. For example, what is the contract like? What are the key contract provisions regarding dispute? And what are the representations and guarantee or a commitment on the side of a UK government and Jing Ye Group? So what are the obligations involved and what happened over the past few years in terms of a performance of the contract in the process of the last few years? So which party did what and where things went wrong? What was the disagreement when the dispute arose? And what are the focal points the two parties are basically fighting over, et cetera, et cetera? And also when it comes to arbitration, it is a long process. There are a technical aspect of this process. It takes some real expertise to be successful, I would say, in terms of arbitration. There are a lot of skills involved in the process and advocacy skills, production of evidence, and also witnesses, for example. What are the factual background, from the different perspective of the two parties? And also in the process of performance of the contract, whether there were any breaches on both sides or on one side, on what areas of the dispute, whether Jing Ye Group has a strong point on particular issues, etc. So there are a whole lot of different factors we have to take into account when making prediction about outcome of the arbitration process, which can last for 1, 2, 3 years sometimes. And also sometimes it has a lot to do with councils. The council play a significant role, sometimes critical role in the process. If Jing Ye decides to move forward to instigate the arbitration process, I guess there's a procedure to follow, for example, to appoint arbitrators and then move on to appoint the chief arbitrator or presiding arbitrator. And then the tribunal will be formed. So it's up to the tribunal to make decisions on many of aspects of the arbitration. And there are a whole lot of different procedural tools the parties can utilize. And again, depending on the specific dispute and the specific evidence, there are various arbitration, I would say, arms or procedural tools that they can rely on to, for example, compel the other party to produce some of the evidence that, it does not necessarily have or have access to. For example, Jing Ye Group being a foreign investor, I don't know, they probably don't have access to some of the evidences that might be useful to them or might be favorable to their stance, for example, in the arbitration. So there is a whole lot of things that we need to be aware of going forward. And the process can be very long, and there are a lot of excuses involved and the evidence, witnesses, cross-examination when it comes to the hearing itself, which will not happen very soon, I guess, at least not in the next 1 year, for sure. In terms of the outcome, the possible outcome of the arbitration process, there are so many things that we need to consider. So it's hard to predict just yet.
1: Right. Thanks for the elaboration of the whole procedure. But given the time and cost involved, as illustrated by Xing Yue just now, John, is there a risk that Jing Ye could ultimately win the legal case, but still suffer significant financial damage in the process and even to the point of affecting its long-term competitiveness, according to your understanding or knowledge of Jing Ye Group?
3: I'm not, intimately familiar with the company's operation, but, I know this is a very large steel company in China.
1: Right.
3: It's been fairly successful in the domestic market. And, this investment in UK represents a big step, a major investment overseas for this company. Apparently, this hasn't been a success for it. And, I think in terms of how do we define winning the case, right? I think it boils down to return on investment. I think as long as it can recoup some of the, the investments, minimize its loss, and hopefully, the British government is going to compensate the company with an adequate payment that makes up at least its initial investment. I think it's already winning the case for the company. I think to some extent, UK as a destination for foreign direct investments reputation has already been tarnished a little bit. I hope it's not going to continue to deteriorate. You know, after all, UK is still a very important market for Chinese companies and for Chinese investments as well, let alone its role in attracting Chinese investments, Chinese funds in the financial area, right? London is a huge financial market, even from China's perspective. I think, you know, this overall relationship is still, you know, very much stabilized. I don't think it's going to be really cutting to the diplomatic and political situation between the two countries. It's a thorny business issue here. And let's just, you know, put it this way. It's a thorny business issue and it's a solution to resolve this problem and move forward. And I hope also Jinhui Group will learn its lesson, be a little bit more cautious when it comes to expand overseas. I would say, you know, many parts of the world, the markets are pretty tough for Chinese companies. It's always been a very difficult value proposition and to make it work. So it's probably more of a management lesson, I guess, a strategic management lesson. Try to resolve this as soon as possible and put this thing behind.
1: We'll have the lessons later on. But for Jinhui Group itself, if it doesn't or it couldn't get what it desire in terms of the compensation, do you think it will be weighed down? Is that like?
3: No, I think I'm just, you know, this we don't know the full extent of the situation over there, but it's my guess that they probably have already written off that £20 million investment, and you know, they probably try to recoup as much as they can. So this again, my widest guess. I don't expect the top management of the company have much high expectation at all.
1: All right.
3: Yeah, it's already a very difficult situation right now.
1: Okay, then China's Commerce Ministry and Foreign Ministry have both expressed strong dissatisfaction, saying Beijing will safeguard the legitimate rights and interests of Chinese companies with strong measures. So, John, in practical terms, what options does Beijing actually have?
3: Well, you know, you would expect that the Chinese government agencies would come out and make a statement like this. And it's not surprising to me at all. But in terms of the real, any substantive measures the Chinese government can do, I don't know. I think it's probably the Ministry of Foreign Affairs will talk to the counterparts in the UK government, and probably so will the Commerce Ministry here. But other than that, well, I guess the government officials at the Commerce Ministry would point to their bilateral investment agreement and say, look, you know, we have a clause here, right? We need to do something about this. We have a treaty here. That's probably what they're going to do. I wouldn't be thinking about some kind of a retaliatory measure. And I don't think that's going to happen. Again, that's my guess.
1: Okay.
3: But I think what these two ministries are more likely to do essentially is to communicate with their counterparts to alert to them the importance of resolving this issue and hopefully can move forward. I don't see much they can do at this point, to be honest.
1: All right. And on the UK side, the government says following nationalization, it has appointed a new management team tasked with turning British Steel into a commercially sustainable, low-carbon enterprise. Ironically, that's almost exactly what Jinhui says it had been trying to do. Mike, is the UK government likely to succeed where Jinhui says it wasn't given the chance?
2: Well, let's see. I certainly think they have to succeed. I think they've put a lot of pressure on themselves because Labour is often tarnished, certainly the opposition parties, Conservative in particular, will throw this at them, you know, the nanny state and 1970s. We had a three-day week. We have, you know, unions that they will use this to their own advantage. And then government ownership, wholesale ownership will be seen as outdated and inefficient, bureaucratic, etc. So they need to succeed. It depends on how, again, how clearly they've really thought this through, and I suspect they haven't. And this is perhaps where the new administration really needs, again, to provide more transparency and talk very clearly about who is on this team, who is part of this team. And hopefully there's a lot of experience there from people in the private sector and not just from steel and related industries. And it's not some government, we often say Quango, which is really not very, very geared up to take a company into a different area, a low carbon, more competitive, perhaps more internationally competitive. So realistically, the chances are slim because we don't often see this with the UK government and other governments really when they run. Yeah, it's often the case that governments really hand over to the private sector. So they're putting a lot of pressure on themselves. They need to explain their strategy. They need to explain the composition of this team, where it came from, and how they're going to consult widely in order to succeed. And then some real clear milestones and progression statements along the way. And that has to happen quickly. And again, Burnham must be very, very aware of this, because if it does fail, and is seen as more of a drain on the public purse and the UK economy does not do well, then this will be highlighted as a strategic error on behalf of the UK government. So we need to see action.

0: and improvement very soon.
1: Right, but like John mentioned earlier, in British history, it has nationalized a number of major industries and companies over the decades, right? From steel and coal to railways, Northern Rock, Rolls-Royce, and British Leyland. But to those cases, only Rolls-Royce's aero engine business still exists in, anything close to its original corporate form. The rest were eventually privatized, broken up, merged, or fundamentally restructured. Mike, what do those historical precedents suggest about the likely future of British steel?
0: Well, that's what I was hinting at, that the precedents in the sort of economic history
1: Right.
0: does not bode well, and it does not point to optimism. So again, it's the onus is on the British government to make it clear that this is a different approach. This is a different management team. Okay, it's government owned, but it's in effect it is a private sector approach, and I do agree, and my views have changed over the years, that private sector disciplines and private sector input, particularly when we're transitioning towards a more sustainable future, low carbon, low emissions, a more green use of green energy, it's nearly always, if not always, the case that the private sector provides that input and that impetus and really makes things happen and creates lasting change. So again, it's not terribly clear, and the success rating shouldn't really be that high at the moment. But again, the new administration need to make this very, very clear, precisely what they're doing, and even more importantly, who's responsible and who's involved. And again, holding out that olive branch to Jinyi, I think, is still an option that they should consider and pursue.
1: Then what broader implications will this dispute have? That's coming up right after this.
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1: Welcome back to the Chat Lounge. Let's move on to the broader implications of this. Chinese commentators have compared this episode to the fable of the farmer and the snake, suggesting Jinyi rescued British steel only to lose it. And I think John also mentioned, this has already tarnished British reputation as an, open, rules-based destination for foreign investment. Mike, do you agree?
0: I think I do broadly. I think John made the point that Jinyi are probably going to look at themselves and look at their strategic management, and maybe that is an issue as well. But broadly, looking at this the situation, there's already a damage limitation exercise needed by British government, and not just when it comes to Jinyi and perhaps the Chinese government and bilateral relationships, but internationally generally. It was quite a sudden move. It's quite unprecedented. And when they accepted that bid, and the word save British steel was used by the British government as well, when that was accepted, they should have thought this through very, very clearly and made sure that if this came to the situation that they needed to step in, that the process was very, very clear and compensation was very, very clear, and they still need to do that. So I think, yes, British government reputation is definitely tarnished. I think that's the headline.
1: But there are some people arguing that this is only an exceptional case involving a Chinese investor in a politically sensitive industry, right? Like you all mentioned, that there are a lot of maybe geopolitical or party political factors factored in. John, they're saying in today's geopolitical climate, companies from other countries may assume that this wouldn't happen to them. So are we overstating the, broader international impact of this case?
3: Well, I think the UK government is making this argument that steel industry is of national security interest. That's indeed true. It wants to, because this is the only mill that actually is making primary steel production, meaning that they're using the raw iron ore to make steel, not using recycled materials. And they want to keep a factory like this, at least one in UK. It's the only one right now. And, at least what they're saying is that they're concerned about Jinyi shutting down this operation, right? But, the president mentioned really Jinyi has another plan of developing another technology to continue this operation. Jinyi has no intention of totally shutting down its operation in UK. But that's another story here. But I think even though the British government takes a position that is of a national security interest, I haven't seen any press coverage reports about using the fact that this is a Chinese company as an excuse. That means

0: geopolitical concern here. It's more of a national security concern. That's fine if they take that position, that's okay. But again, I would say, if you want to nationalize it, that's okay. You have to go through the due process, right? And make the due payment to compensate for the confiscation. I mean, not confiscation, but the taking away of private property rights. But this is a discussion for a moot point at this point. I don't think we're turning back. As I said, my hope is that there could be some meaningful negotiation, still some meaningful negotiation between the two parties to come up with an acceptable amount of compensation so that this lengthy process of arbitration can be avoided. And also all these nasty things associated with that process can be avoided.
1: Then do you expect this case to affect Chinese companies' willingness to invest in the UK or Europe more broadly in the future?
0: To some extent, I guess, companies will realize that this kind of a heavy asset investment ultimately does bear its fair share of risk. Be very careful. And sometimes it does involve politics. So, that's probably a lesson for Chinese companies. And, this kind of a situation is not immune, even in Europe. I think it's pervading pretty much everywhere. In the United States, in Latin America, in the Middle East, in Southeast Asia, probably every government can take a position like this. But it's a little bit hard to swallow that in places, even like in Europe, they're doing something like this. That's actually quite surprising to me.
1: And Xing Yue, from a legal perspective, what would you say is the biggest lesson this case holds for Chinese companies investing overseas? Stay away from sectors with potential national security implications?
2: Yeah, well, this is a good example for the Chinese companies to sort of realize there are a whole lot of things that you need to be prepared for when it comes to international investment or overseas investment. For example, many of the Chinese companies, they didn't pay much attention, at least previously, to, for example, due diligence before any foreign overseas investment even started. So, and the leadership or the decision makers of Chinese companies need to be aware that, you never make major decisions or significant decisions on instinct only. And you need to have a full and accurate understanding of the business environment, of, the legal system, the contract, the terms and conditions. And when it comes to performance of a contract, I guess you need also to be aware that once the contract is signed, there are a whole package of issues that you should be aware of. What are the obligations under the contract? What could be the potential risks under the contract? And also, being a business owner, you need to have a full team to assist you when it comes to major decision making. For example, depending on where you go, you need to have a legal expert, financial expert, or ESG experts, because those professional expertise can make a huge difference before you make this type of major decisions. They will provide some very critical guidance when it comes to some of the major issues you will probably have to confront when you go overseas. Because you don't have the full picture of what you're going to be experiencing and what are the business environment like. So you definitely, the easiest way and the most efficient way and always the most reliable way is to rely on your experts, sometimes external assistant, legal professionals, to be part of your team to make some decision. Of course, that involves some of the cost, but this will definitely be the money well spent. So Qingye is, I would say, another example of, although I'm not sure, what really happened and what Jingye did in the past few years, but still it is a good example that the Chinese companies do need to be more careful and to do their homework before going overseas and to have professional experts to be part of their team, to provide professional assistance, consultants, and provide necessary and valuable, sometimes invaluable, advices to them before making major decisions that might have a long-standing impact on their business.
1: John, your take. I think you touched upon this earlier, but can you further elaborate a little bit? The biggest lesson for Chinese companies investing overseas, John?
0: Yeah, well, I very much concur with Mr. Bai, who is a lawyer in this space, I guess. Do due diligence and make sure that it gets adequate advice in terms of the investment environment, the country of investment, and make sure that its interests are protected. Think about the contingencies and all the things that a good lawyer should be able to advise.
1: But I think Jingye has done all that as a leading steelmaker in China, right? But he didn't realize, there will be such an outcome, right?
0: Well, I mean, You know,

0: These are things you should really do before you make the plot,
1: Right.
0: but that not always guarantee every success, right? I think there will be successes, there will be failures. You never know. But at the very least, I think due diligence, good advice, these are things absolutely Chinese companies should do before they make such a major investment.
1: Then, Mike, your take here.
2: I think I'm in agreement. I will also, to be fair to Jingye, I think that this action was quite surprising, to say the least. I mean, surprised a lot of people here, a lot of commentators here, myself included. So I think they, how much due diligence they did, in my experience working with Chinese companies, which is quite extensive over many years, looking to internationalize. Certainly in the early days, if we go back quite a few years, it perhaps wasn't as diligent and detailed as it could have been. But in recent years, it has been. And Chinese companies are very much geared up for international expansion with international teams, staffing teams from different countries, different cultures, and very thorough due diligence, as thorough as it can be. You're never entirely sure until you arrive, so to speak. So I think it's a little bit simplistic to assume that their approach perhaps could be more detailed or more professional. I think it probably was. I think the issue, there's probably an issue if you're buying into a public utility and a previously government-owned or wholly owned organization, possibly. But that said, again, you wouldn't expect that government to suddenly backtrack, U-turn, and really almost sort of take everything into control so quickly and so suddenly. So I think we really need to show a bit of sympathy towards Jingye, and really, again, that the finger is firmly pointed at the British government. But again, for international firms, Chinese firms going internationally, generally, I think the success record is very, very high, and they're integrating very, very successfully. And we see Chinese brands becoming more prominent internationally as a result. So I think generally, this is a blip, I think, and I think it has a lot to do with perhaps government control. So yeah, maybe be a little bit more wary if you're buying into a previously government-owned organization and have a contract that perhaps really is watertight in that respect and does guard against wholesale takeover from that government at very short and sudden notice. Yeah, a bit more wary there.
1: John, I think there are also some suggestion that maybe Chinese companies need to be, far more cautious when investing in industries that could later be classified as strategically important or tied to national security. Is it hard to tell which sector has the potential to have such implications?
0: Well, let me also point out that the large scale, what we call OFDI, Outward Foreign Direct Investment from China, it hasn't had a very long history here. I mean, it started about, I think, less than 10 years ago. And Chinese companies are certainly starting to learn more and more lessons here. And certainly they're getting more and more sophisticated and shrewd about making investment overseas. They start to realize that it's going to be a very different environment, with a lot of factors totally out of control, and other things like political and geopolitical issues that we would never faced here in domestically here in China. So it's a new landscape, and corporate China is learning lessons here. And I think there's a general trend towards being more cautious about taking into consideration of these sort of political and geopolitical concerns and factors. And I think it's a good thing for these companies. I think the money probably pay for advice regarding these matters are very well spent. And I think it's a good thing that more and more careful evaluation of these investment opportunities at corporate level could contribute to their greater success overseas.
1: It's also going to be a trend, if you will, for all investors, for global investors, right?
0: Yeah,
1: Not
0: sure,
1: just
0: of
1: the
0: course.
1: Chinese ones. All right. And last question, I think John already mentioned this, is about, the impact on Sino-UK relations more broadly. John didn't expect to have that much implications on bilateral ties. But Mike, what would you say? Could it become another source of friction in bilateral trade and investment, or will both sides try to, fence the dispute and prevent it from spilling over into broader relationship?
2: I think the latter, but you never know. It's certainly not good news for bilateral relationships between, obviously, the UK and China, and indeed, as I said earlier, the UK and other governments. It sets a dangerous precedent, and when governments behave like this, it really doesn't send a good signal to international trade. And as John pointed out just now, that the trend towards increased integration of private companies with government-owned companies internationally is something that will continue, most definitely. So I think governments, both governments in this case, will realize that we don't want this to spill over, and we don't want this to develop in some sort of tit-for-tat trade row.

0: an internecine relationship where everybody loses. But it could be cited if there's another issue that isn't related. It could be brought to the fore. So we hopefully, let's see, there's some sort of negotiation, arbitration processes, perhaps a little bit quicker, and both sides, or certainly Jinhua, are a little bit happier with their outcome. And then there's a lot of learning to do, and governments can move forward and almost forget about this. So let's hope it doesn't. But I think, you know, again, the new administration need to make that very, very clear that they're going to be very open-minded, and almost like a new broom, sweep clean, and take things forward and look for more and more dialogue. Perhaps there wasn't dialogue between the British government and Jinhua, and again, the onus would have been on the British government. So more dialogue going forward. So let's hope bilateral parties, the world economy is not in a great shape, the UK economy in particular. So we do need to see very, very good working relationships across governments internationally, and hopefully that will be the case.
1: Right. And on that note, we wrap up our chat for this session. Many thanks to Mike Baston from the University of Southampton, Professor John Gon from the University of International Business and Economics, and Bai Qingyue from the Grandel Law Firm Tianjin office in China. Please tell us what you think of this topic and the show. Please drop us a line at radio@cgtn.com. I'm Tiyun. Thank you for being with us. Join us again for more chat at the Chat Lounge next week. Till then, take care.

0: best military commander is not he who fights 100 battles and wins every one of them. The best military strategy does not lead to the desiccation of the enemy's capital city. Decoding the Art of War will help you understand why there's no art in war and how Sun Tzu stayed undefeatable using the science of war, with fun stories and insightful breakdown of famous battles. Find Decoding the
1: It's 3 p.m.
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3: 您现在收听的是中国国际广播电台。
4: 聊的 news, I'm Tianyu. Chinese Foreign Minister Wang Yi has met with his Iranian counterpart Sayed Abbas Araghchi in Kyrgyzstan. Wang called for an early resumption of negotiations and the implementation of a memorandum of understanding aimed at easing tensions in the Middle East and the Gulf region. Araghchi said Iran's willingness to negotiate remains unchanged and Tehran does not wish to see the conflict continue. He urged the United States to honor its commitments, exercise restraint, and seek a reasonable solution. China's Ministry of Public Security says Chinese and U.S. law enforcement agencies have achieved tangible results through cooperation this year. The ministry says the two sides jointly cracked drug trafficking cases, dismantled telecom fraud networks in the United Arab Emirates, and worked together to repatriate criminal suspects. The United States has imposed new tariffs on 60 trading partners, saying they failed to ban imports made with forced labor. China and several U.S. allies have rejected the measures, while the European Union has questioned Washington's justification. However, the EU is still among a limited number of U.S. trading partners whose new tariffs will not be added on top of existing most favored nation customs duties. William Denslow reports from Brussels.
5: Duties mean is that, according to the European Commission, they say that any goods heading from Europe to the United States will be either at the same level or at a lower level than the duties under that Turnberry agreement. A big question, though, is the terms of this announcement from the Trump administration, really using the premise of forced labor for a rationale for these duties. Now, that is something that the European Commission does take umbrage with. They say that essentially this is a false pretense, and they say that the European Union has some of the strongest guardrails to protect against forced labor, and that the bloc does not contribute to this global issue.
4: Romania has shot down another drone after it violated the country's airspace, the second such incident in 2 days. The defense ministry said radar systems detected the drone flying in the country's airspace near the border with Ukraine. Two Romanian F-16 fighter jets intercepted and brought it down in an unpopulated area. The same pilot had also shot down a Shahed drone

0: in Buzhou County on Friday. India's education minister has resigned following weeks of student protests over repeated examination paper leaks. The protests began after this year's medical entrance exam paper was leaked, prompting authorities to conduct a retest last month. Thousands of students had joined demonstrations in New Delhi calling for accountability over the issue. China's inbound tourism market continues to grow, with nearly 23 million foreign visitor trips recorded in the first half of this year, up more than 20%. European travelers have become a major source of visitors, accounting for 30% of China's top 20 international source markets. Travel bookings from Europe surged 275% year-on-year, with Britain, France, and Germany among the leading markets. UNESCO has added China's Jingdezhen handicraft porcelain industry sites to the World Heritage List. The inscription brings the total number of World Heritage sites in China to 61. The handicraft porcelain industry system developed at the sites in Jiangxi Province from the 10th to the 19th century, producing porcelain of the highest quality. The State Council has approved Weifang in East China's Shandong Province as a national historical and cultural city. The government cited the city's long history, rich cultural heritage, and well-preserved historic layout. Known as the world capital of kites, Weifang has a kite-making tradition dating back more than 2,400 years. Its jurisdiction also includes the ancient city of Qingzhou, renowned for its rich Buddhist cultural heritage and historical relics. China has established its first national shale oil demonstration zone in a continental faulted lake basin in Shandong Province. Shale oil is a type of crude oil trapped in shale rocks. The country's shale oil output exceeded 8.5 million tons in 2025, more than 10 times the 2018 level. And that's the news. I'm Chen Yu.
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4: Every summer, heaps of university students trade campus life for rural communities. They show up with laptops, lesson plans, and big ideas, teaching kids, selling produce online, and helping where they're needed. But here's what the brochures don't tell you. The real story isn't just what they bring to the countryside, it's what they bring back. After that, remember when TV ran its own schedule? One episode, one night, one chance to see it, and if you missed it, well, too bad for you. After that, streaming handed us the remote for good, and we devoured whole seasons in a single weekend. But now the pendulum is swinging back again. Weekly drops are making a comeback, short form is stealing attention, and the binge model is asking itself, did we change storytelling forever, or is this just the next twist in an old tale? This is Roundtable. I'm Steve Hatherley. Thanks for being with us today. And for the show, I'm with Feifei and Yushan. First up, summer vacation is often seen as a time to relax, travel, or maybe gain some new experiences. But for thousands of Chinese university students, it's also a time to leave campus and step into rural communities through the Three Going to the Countryside program. That's what it's called. They bring knowledge, technology, and youthful energy to those rural areas, from live streaming local products to teaching kids and supporting community services. But are young volunteers only changing the places they visit, or are they also being changed by the experiences themselves? And when they step into the countryside, what kind of connection is created between those two sides? Yushan and Feifei, good afternoon to you both. The program that we're going to talk about, the Three Going to the Countryside program, has been around for a very long time, and it has attracted generations of students.
5: Yeah, for almost as long as I existed. It was launched in 1997. And it's a nationwide program, the Sanxiaxiang, or literally translated into Three Going to the Countryside. It's a summer volunteer program for undergraduate and junior college students, and that including students from regular universities, higher vocational colleges, and vocational undergraduate institutions as well. So this program, it encourages young people to go into rural areas and graduate.

0: grassroots communities where they can actually get their hands dirty on some really real life experiences, like working in the fields with the farmers, like going to the greenhouses and pick fruits and vegetables together with people who grow them. So that's the kind of practical skills and skill packs that's helping them to contribute better to the society apart from just sitting in classrooms in universities and schools.
1: Yeah, and especially there has been a slight change when it comes to the nature of this campaign, because when it was created in 1997, mm-hmm. it was more of a volunteering assistant program where college students with better knowledges, better knowing of the world, going to the countryside and bringing new knowledges and experiences when it comes to culture, science, technology, and also healthcare to underdeveloped and the most remote rural areas. But now I think it's been changed, this mutual help, mutual assistance relationship between the students themselves and the rural villages.
2: Kind of a two-way learning experience.
1: Yes, precisely.
2: A two-way exchange.
1: Yeah, precisely. They, of course, the students will bring their knowledges, especially when it comes to cutting-edge technologies like using internet, smart technologies, using AI and drones. And they have a lot of creativity as well to contribute to a lot of programs to the villages, but also they gain real-world knowledges, practical abilities, and deeper understanding of the society, even with, I think, most of the programs under the three going to the countryside last for about 2 weeks. Mm. So at least it's a glimpse of the real world for them.
2: Yeah, and it offers them a different perspective, these students.
0: And actually, if we look through the modern history of China, the becoming of us today, there's been similar campaigns, but not on university students. It's just in recent years, the focus is on how high-tech and university student skills and their strength can help with rural development. And previously, it's been like motivating young farmers, for example, to work in the remote areas to also contribute to the country. So we see that as a heritage of the previous versions.
2: So when they go to the countryside, these young students, what do they bring? You said that they volunteer, they contribute kind of where they're needed. Maybe it's their professional knowledge that they've acquired to that point through their university classes. Maybe they're just there to assist. I mean, what kind of goes on when they get into these programs?
1: I think the first big contribution that they can make is about technology.
0: Yeah.
1: You know, students, for example, especially those students coming from agriculture universities and research institutes, they can really tackle practical challenges and, for example, improving their farming tools for farmers, developing better crop varieties, improving the soil quality, and also for students with the backgrounds of technology, they can also exploring how AI, drones, smart sensors, robots can be used in agriculture. They can be used for monitoring crops, making farming more efficient. I actually saw a video this morning about a trip from a Shaanxi Science and Technology University last year. And they went to Xiji in Ningxia, and they researched and communicating with not only the villagers themselves, but also companies on the plastic mulching films on the fields, you know, the very thin plastic layers that they put on top of soils to keep the soil have more moisture and to keep the temperature at a stable level.
2: Okay.
1: And they went to the Xiji County and they talked to, for example, companies that are producing this kind of plastic products and learn about their challenges and the way they're doing it. And then they go to the fields talking to the farmers about how they are using this kind of technology, and also they're promoting on some level the biodegradable plastic products among the farmers themselves. And then they come back with not only learning more about how the latest technology that companies are using right now, but also the demands coming from the farmers themselves when it comes to this. You can see it's quite of an everyday product for these farmers.
2: Yeah. What do they need? What do they not need? What works? What doesn't work? When we talked about on Roundtable how companies were getting involved with universities and, you know, maybe putting people in the classrooms to bring real world problems into the classroom and let the students, you know, through hands on experiences, try to solve them there. It better prepares them for working when they're finished with their university days. This is kind of the same but opposite, but it's taking the students out of the classrooms, putting them in those real world environments, and then letting them experience for themselves firsthand, like we said, what works, what doesn't, what's needed, what isn't needed, what's wasteful. How do the farmers feel about how the direction that the industry is going these days? What products are most useful? Tools are most useful? There's just a never-ending list of learning opportunities for the students there, and that's just one example.
0: Yeah, and increasing the yields and enhancing the growing techniques is one thing. What's equally important is how they can actually help the farmers to boost the sales via more convenient channels than physical ones. For example, e-commerce. How to borrow the tide.
2: Live streams?
0: Yeah, of live streams and e-commerce market out there that can really make a difference for them. For example, just this summer, a team of students from Southwest China's Guizhou Vocational College of Food Engineering, they traveled to rural township in Guizhou, township called Tongren, and they were there to provide free training in e-commerce and social media. So before launching this program, the college actually conducted a survey and found that many of those farmers, it's not that they haven't tried live streaming, it's just they don't know exactly how it should be done. And by mimicking what they've seen online, it didn't really end up so well with them. So this team, they analyzed what they need and in terms of what this particular local place is bountiful with, what they're really specialized in growing and what's the best selling items locally. For example, there are TCM herb like tianma, and also there's glutinous rice that's very famous locally, as well as the grape that they're trying to grow locally and promote. So in order to address all of the above issues, they conducted a survey before they go. And then after they landed, the students designed free training program that combine classroom lessons with hand-on practice in the fields to these local people. And by local people, I mean young people that return to the hometown and also local farmers and as well as local even officials. They're teaching them how to, for example, edit a video of the grape growing on the vine within their greenhouse, which picture angle is the best, and when of the day is the best shooting time for you to create a video, how long a video should be like, and how to edit it. You know, things like that, the farmers probably don't grow up knowing, but these young kids...
2: I didn't grow up knowing that either,
0: well,
2: to be
0: true,
2: fair.
0: But yeah. These young people, they have the advantage of growing in the era of social media, so they know that better. And in some other cases, I remember seeing examples in Eastern China's Anhui province where those volunteers, they sit in front of the camera themselves and did live stream on selling the, I think it's starch, potato starch or sweet potato starch for local farmers. And they were exhausted. You know, scrolling and buying things from live stream is one thing. Well, sitting there and being a live stream host yourself is totally another.
2: Yeah. And it's great, too, that they offer classes because, you know, if you just went there and set it up for them, you know, a couple of times and did it for them. Well, there's a lot of technicalities there that would be easily forgotten, I think. But to offer classes to teach people how to do it is just on another level. Agriculture, tech in terms of live stream, also in the education sector as well. A lot of university volunteer students, they go to rural schools and communities. And what they do there is they provide tutoring. They organize different types of classes, like science classes, for example. And they offer activities like arts and sports and mental health education, which I think is fantastic as well. And for a lot of kids, these young volunteers become, yes, their teacher for a period of time, but it's also kind of a role model that's stepping into the classroom who can help them to become interested in certain things. You know, maybe you're talking to a future athlete. Maybe you're talking to a future counselor through the mental health classes. Who knows, right? You're just inspiring curiosity and interest for these kids.
1: I used to volunteer in one of the primary school here in Beijing. It was mostly for children of the migrant workers, and that was more than 20 years ago. And as a student of the English major, we of course teach basically English to these primary school students. And I remember
2: like 10 years old,
1: like 9 or 10 years old.

0: world. Mm. And one of the reasons, of course, just at that time, our English proficiency is most of the time better than their English teachers.
1: Oh, yes, yes, yes.
0: And the second is that they feel closer to us because we seem younger than their teachers. Mm. We're in our 20s and we can communicate more than what's been taught on the textbooks.
1: Yeah.
0: We can communicate about gaming, about novels, about cartoons, and they feel like they can really have a conversation with us. And I remembered one of my friends was really, really popular among them, and one of the kids asked her, you know, Mrs. Zhang, I suppose that's her name, Mrs. Zhang, what can I do to become a person like you?
2: Oh.
0: And she was like, you know, just listing things, you know, for a 20-year-old, you don't really know how to answer that question on the spot. But that sort of drove us, you know, that is the moment you sort of realize, you know, we don't know this kind of group existed in a big city like Beijing.
1: Yeah.
2: And whatever you say can have a big impact on those kids.
0: Yeah,
1: 100%.
0: We were thinking we're just teaching English, so just teaching basic words, just having fun in a classroom with a bunch of 10-year-olds. But we never thought, you know, we are carrying that kind of weight to us, and that sort of starting to give us perspectives, really.
1: Yeah, you never, well, and I think it's an easy mistake to make. You don't realize the impact that you could potentially have, right? There's also community services, different types of programs, community services, public welfare, health education, supporting elderly residents, helping with community governance. I mean, it's just a whole lot of stuff. From the volunteer's point of view, from the volunteer's perspective, I think it's great in terms of that because you can find something that interests you, your area of expertise, if you will. All right, so let's talk about the experience from the volunteer's point of view because I'm thinking that like you, Fei-Fei, when you go out and you have an experience like this, then it can impact your own values, your own future career choices, your own understanding of society, depending on where you are, where you're going in the country and what you're doing. I think there's a lot to be learned for the volunteers.
0: Yeah, because we're talking about 20, about around their 20-year-old, they sort of have in this semi phase in their life, they sort of getting to know the world, but not really. And going to a rural place, like a village, talking to real villagers and learning about their experiences, their daily challenges, just daily life can open up a different world for you. And I think on some level, it could lead to career choices in the future. For example, let's say a student that are studying agriculture theories in colleges, but she or he doesn't really have that real connection about what I learned in classroom versus what's been used.
1: Yeah, like on the fields. How am I going to use what I learned?
0: Yeah, like of course, using smart sensors on fields sound really cool, and it improve your efficiency in farming and improve your yields on the fields, but when you go to the real world, it's not as simple as just installing those smart sensors. They could be running into some real world challenges, like who they need to have the know-hows of running these sensors, maintaining those sensors. And there's also the acceptance of a technology like this among people that are in their 60s and even 70s.
2: Yeah.
0: And how do you make that communication with the villagers so that you can have your technology on the ground? And that is by this sort of a 2-week experiences for this university, is something they can take home and to start sit on it and reflect on their future choices.
1: Yeah, we talk about that a lot with tech. You can sit in a classroom and feel like, well, this is easy to understand. I get it. Everybody should be able to get it, should be able to apply this quite simply out in the field, out in the real world. Then you get out there and you realize, well, maybe you're dealing with somebody, a farmer or someone that isn't so tech savvy. And that tech that you thought was so simple is actually not for the person that's going to end up using it. So when you see that, then it takes you back inside the classroom and it makes you think, okay, well, we need to have more discussions about the types of products that we're going to put out there in the future. One of 100,000 examples, I suppose.
2: Yeah.
1: I think, too, you know, a student who's out there, I don't know. Yushan, did you have this type of experience?
2: Not really with younger kids, but with elders, as a matter of fact. I also majored in English. And back in uni, I remember being sent to a nearby library. It's a public library in the same district where my university was at. So we kind of just blend into a English corner that's held in the library. And our task was to get one-on-one tutoring with the elders, and their average age was like 60, 70, some 80.
1: Tutoring them.
2: Yeah. One gentleman, he told me his name was Tiger because he was born in the year of the Tigers. Mm. And he was above his 80s when we were chatting, and he was able to master simple words. But his issue was he cannot utter a full sentence using the words that he know. He doesn't know the structure of sentence. So I was there. I remember this so vividly because I was helping him learning English while hearing his story of why he chose to learn English, what he gets from, you know, talking to young people in unexpected ways in this English corner. But the thing with me is that I not only brought back those stories that I felt so fruitful and kind of make me feel like this work means something, not only to me, but also to them, but also I feel sorry in a way that I know I'm only there because I kind of need the volunteer certificate to submit back to my school.
1: Mm-hmm.
2: And once that is done, I perhaps will not be able to return back to it.
1: Yeah, that's a very honest assessment.
2: Mm-hmm.
1: Thanks for saying that, because I think that's part of the criticism about these types of programs is that these students aren't going there necessarily out of the kindness of their own heart.
2: Mm.
1: And it sounds harsh and it really sounds unfair because they're doing something great, right? But it's not without incentive. It is something that can be used to improve their scores at university or however that system works.
2: Yeah.
1: So that's partly true, or at least you can make that argument. And then another, and maybe this is kind of all along the same lines, another criticism is that these visits, you know, 2 weeks is, it depends on your perspective. That can be seen as a long time or it can be seen as a blink of an eye.
2: Mm.
1: And these visits might be seen as symbolic rather than, you know, something that can really make a difference to those people over the long term.
0: Yeah, and I think that applies to basically all kinds of different volunteering work, is that I personally don't think that really matters when a person joins a volunteer work. It's truly out of their kindness, or there are some more practical reasons, either for their personal reputation or a score at the school. It doesn't really matter, I think, as long as they really are doing that work and making slight changes even to a community on the ground. I think that's what really matters when it comes to volunteer works like this. And then when it comes to, I think, since the year 1997 till now, we do see this trend on some level that some universities and colleges and even some students viewed it as a sort of, I have to get it this done, just why not just go somewhere and, you know, stay in a village for about 2 weeks and then I can return to my home, enjoy my summer vacation finally. And I think what's been changed in recent years is how you apply to get a position in a three-going Sanxiaxiang campaign like this.
1: What's different?
0: It's like you have to have a proposal.
1: Mm.
0: It's not as simple as, you know, I'm a really kind person and I have knowledge. I apply and then I can go. No, you first of all, of course, the school will have a notice saying, you know, we are starting this kind of campaign this year in the summer vacation, and then you need to find your teammates, mostly around 10 to 15 people for a team.
1: Question, sorry to interrupt. Is this mandatory?
0: No.
1: Okay,
0: I think it's mandatory for the schools to organize such campaign every year.
1: Okay, but from the student side, it's not mandatory to take part in these programs.
0: Yes, and even I think on some level, you need to compete for that.
2: Yeah.
0: Because you need to have a found, solid proposal submitted to your school.
1: Yeah, sorry, I interrupted. So you said you get a team together.
0: Yeah, you need a team of about 10 to 15 people, and you also need to have a

0: tutor or lecturer or teacher, you know, basically to follow, to go on the trips with you together. And then you need to work out a proposal and hand to your school and convincing them this is a good project and this is all the goals we want to achieve through participating or going forward with this project. And when your school gives you a nod, you can finally make the trip happening. So it's not as simple as, you know, you apply and you are free to go. It's more like you need to have a solid framework of where you want to do, what area you want to focus, and what goals, what results we can expect out of this. You also need kind of a report coming back, you know, saying what, concluding what you've done, what results you've gathered throughout this 2 weeks of experiences.
1: It's very well organized.
0: Yeah. Yes. So I think right now, I think they're sort of trying to solve that perception that they're more of a symbolic visits rather than real practical feasibility of these projects.
1: I love that because it shows that the universities are taking this very seriously, as they should. Let me rephrase. It shows that the universities want these programs to be as impactful as they can be. And by having an application process, then they can ensure that the students who are the best suited to whatever program it happens to be will be sent to those particular programs. And that's how they can ensure to have the best and maybe longest lasting effect.
2: And on the continuity of such programs, we mentioned earlier how this could potentially become just a one-time experience. So universities and talent cultivation organizations, meaning like vocational schools, they're also working on that too. How to turn these programs, these well-organized, well-structured programs into long-term cooperation with the local government or local people.
1: Between the universities and the communities.
2: Usually that's the university who is kind of making things happen, like collaborations happen. And one good example would be the science and technology courtyard model, Keji Xiaoyuan, that's been running in China for a while, throughout China, and also I heard it's overseas too. So, for example, it's reported by Southwest University of Science and Technology that they've participated in one of such courtyards program held not only by the teachers, but also joined by the students from that university too. And that courtyard that they've participated is in Ebian Yi Autonomous County in southwest China's Sichuan province, where abundant rainfall creates ideal conditions for growing bamboo.
1: Uh-huh.
2: Of course, that's where the pandas are from.
1: Yeah.
2: But for years, the local farmers...
1: And they eat a lot of that.
2: And you know, people there eat... people all over China eat bamboos too.
1: Yes.
2: The fresh bamboo shoots. But for years, local bamboo farmers, they lacked the knowledge to properly manage their bamboo forests and resulting in relatively low yields over the years. So to tackle that, these university students and teams of teachers and students, they hike deep into the bamboo forest to test the soil, diagnose plant disease, and brought the latest agricultural techniques that they've learned from the ivory tower of their academic side of life to the mountains, to the farmers. And they kind of work side by side together too, and also kind of distribute customized fertilizers to help them grow bamboos better. The results have been remarkable. Bamboo shoot yields have increased nearly 5-fold per acre, that's according to local farmers. And the shoots are now larger, crispier, and much sold at a much higher price.
1: Wow.
2: With higher quality too. Some
1: And this all stemmed from
2: this little courtyard program.
1: Wow.
2: That the university had with local government. So this is just one example of how this whole campaign is benefiting people across China. So by the beginning of this year, more than 1,800 of such science and technology backyards or courtyard had already been established by over 150 universities and research institutes. We can see that this is a whole movement that they're pushing so that these kind of projects don't end up to be one-time thing. And these batch of students graduates, fine. We've got new, fresher, like new university students that's from the next year to keep on participating as long as this courtyard exists.
0: Yeah, and also I've spoke to people from African countries also part of the science and technology courtyard projects. They are mostly

0: I think they're mostly working in some agricultural governmental agencies in their home countries, but now are pursuing their either higher education, a master's degree or doctoral degree in China, or in some short-term tutoring or training courses. And they told me that this kind of courtyard really brings you problem-solving skills, especially when it comes to the fields and really solving real problems. Because when it comes to scholars in their home countries, they mentioned a lot of them do not want to go to the fields, because what you get from the fields, you know, increasing the yields of a certain crop, won't end up getting published on a prestigious science and technology journal. And so they are mostly more focused on the most high-tech part of research in agriculture. But when it comes to what really solves the questions and problems for the farmers, it's something different. You need to go into the fields, talk to the farmers. And that they told me that participating in this courtyard, there's one in Beijing and also in Hebei as well, that they're able to know how to make that communication and what are the real challenges on the fields. And so they see it's also very valuable even for them. And they are welcoming similar courtyard set up in their home countries as well.
1: The program is called Three Going to the Countryside. Feifei, if students are interested in signing up for this, you said it has to be done through the university, I guess through their departments, right? This isn't a website that you can visit or something like that?
0: There's also, they have an official WeChat account called Chuang Qingchun, where also you can apply to return to your hometown as also part of the Three Going to the Countryside campaign, that you can find internship position and volunteer positions even in your hometown. So different channels, but mostly through your own colleges and universities.
2: Sometimes one program can incorporate students from different majors into one
0: They're
2: team.
0: Encouraging that to have the one team having different background, different majors, students.
1: Interdisciplinary volunteer programs.
0: That's the key word.
1: Wow. Very successful. It's been going for so long, and it sounds like it's going to be going for a lot longer. You're listening to Roundtable. I'm Steve Hatherley today with Feifei and Yushan. Stay with us. When we come back, is the way we watch changing?
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1: You're tuned in to Roundtable. I'm Steve Hatherley today with Yushan and Feifei. Coming up, binge-watching ruled the last decade. Entire seasons dropped at midnight and gone by sunrise because we watched every single episode. 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So, was the binge a revolution or a phase? 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

0: 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For decades, watching television followed a simple rhythm. One episode every week, at the same time, on the same channel. If you missed an episode, you either waited for a replay or asked someone what happened. Those were your options. Then, streaming changed everything. Suddenly, viewers were no longer waiting for television. Television was waiting for viewers. Entire seasons could appear online overnight, allowing people to watch a story at their own pace. The phrase, "Oh, just one more episode," became a familiar part of everyday life. But now, the way we watch is changing again. Streaming companies are reconsidering whether releasing an entire season at the same time is always the best approach. Younger audiences are spending more time on short-form videos, while some popular shows are returning to weekly release to build anticipation. So what happened to the binge-watching revolution? Did streaming permanently change the way that stories are created, or are we simply entering another era where people experience stories in new ways? And I think that that's true. Our love of stories is not disappearing, but the way we watch them, the frequency at which we watch them, it always seems to be changing. From the Western country's point of view, I remember when binge-watching became a thing. It was back in about 2013 when Netflix released a show called House of Cards.
1: That's a big hit in China,
0: yeah,
1: too.
0: Oh, was it really?
1: Yeah.
0: Oh, I loved that show. And people loved that show. And the reason, one of the reasons maybe, I mean, it was a great show, mm-hmm, but I think another really big factor that helped with its popularity was the fact that you could watch the whole thing at the same time. People's brains exploded.
1: Yeah, I think that's kind of a revolutionary idea back then, when you have an entire season sitting there ready for you, as long as you've got enough time for it.
0: Oh, yeah. We had time, Feifei. We had time.
2: So much temptation.
1: And I think maybe that's the start of the binge watching practices for a lot of viewers, that instead of asking yourself, when is the next episode, you're asking, you know, after this, what should I watch next?
0: Yeah.
1: You know, and then this is, I think, what streaming changed, that the way people see things, watch things. You know, in the past, in the era of television, I remember every time the moment you know when a TV drama was popular or a hit is that when you have an empty street with nobody's on the street at around 6 or 9 p.m. Mm-hmm. Because everybody was staying at home for that exact episode because it's updating tonight.
0: Yep. And that's the other thing that streaming changed. It changed culture, right? Because the watch, I don't know, in China, would you have watch parties for particular episodes? Like, I remember my sisters, there was a show in the 1980s, 90s, I didn't watch it myself, called Melrose Place. And their friends used to come over, mm-hmm, for the weekly episode of Melrose Place. It was on maybe Monday or Tuesday night, and they would have these watch parties. Would that be a thing here?
1: I think it's more of a family gathering.
0: Yeah, okay. Well, same concept, right?
1: Yeah.
0: But streaming changed all that as well. So binge watching didn't just change how audiences watched, individual audience members watched, it changed how families watched. It changed a part of culture where, like you said, Feifei, you wouldn't just talk about like, oh, did you see last night's episode?
1: No more. No such conversations.
0: Right. You would talk about the season,
1: mm-hmm,
0: as a whole. But it also changed, Yushan, it changed how writers had to write shows too.
2: Yeah. These days, it totally has to be faster. You can't expect a writer to half finish and half improvise throughout the shooting or the episode releasing start process. Because previously, I was trying to search for the name of that show in English, but in Chinese, it's called, it's a major hit in China. when like a few years ago. It's called 甄嬛传, but I don't remember the English name.
1: I think it's something empress.
2: Yeah, it's the context is back in the Qing dynasty, and that was the time when I first realized the strategy of the TV channels they're utilizing for something like TV shows. It's meant for everybody to gather together to watch the TV at that particular hour, and they only release 2 episodes per day, and it lasts for like a whole month, if not more,
0: yeah.
2: Because it's got 50 or what, 70 episodes?
1: Yeah, I think 60, 70 yeah. episodes. It's very common for Chinese TV dramas.
2: Mm. So here in China, that whole storytelling is always, as far as we can remember, it's always separated into smaller chunks that you get to have, like being blessed to have every day. And you, in order to keep up with it, you always have to watch it every day. Stick to that TV channel that's luring everybody in at that evening hour and keep on following it until it ends. And if you miss it, you're going to have to be excluded from the discussion of it the next day, and you'll feel sorry for yourself.
0: Yeah, so, I mean, people fell in love with binge watching, mm. right? It just fit perfectly into society. I don't know if it was perfect timing or what other factors were at play. The writers, it allowed them to develop much more complicated storylines and longer, slower character development.
1: Yeah. So maybe from the writer's perspective, they love this kind of model so that you can have a real complete structure for your stories. Instead of, I remember when watching Friends, I remember, you know, the production crew talking about it, they have to adjust the storyline by the weekly data they received
0: yeah.
1: from the television.
0: Mm-hmm.
1: If, for example, the rating drops, then you need to make some changes to either the storyline, to even the roles, even characters within the story. But now you don't have to do that. It's purely your creation. I bet the writers love this kind of model.
0: I mean, if you look at Game of Thrones, was Game of Thrones popular in China as well?
1: Oh, yeah, 100%.
2: Yeah, back so in high school.
0: If you look at Game of Thrones as an example, I mean, that's just a very slow developing storyline, right? Where the writers, and of course they were following from books, kind of, it allowed them more freedom, I think.
1: Mm-hmm.
0: They didn't have to stick to the, we need a cliffhanger at the end of every episode, we need to design it in a certain way to get people to come back. The whole point of this is that it was so successful.
1: Mm-hmm.
0: You know, binging was so successful. So why then are streaming companies now considering making a change away from this model?
2: One big reason is that binge watching can create a short burst of attention. Like the example we just mentioned, Game of Thrones, I abandoned it halfway because one of my favorite characters got butchered. But
0: I think every character
2: yes,
0: got butchered
2: sort
0: in
2: of.
0: Game of Thrones, yeah.
2: But the very at the very beginning, the huge passion it raised among audiences, that's what HBO was looking for at the very beginning.
0: Mm.
2: Not necessarily a long-lasting relationship with one show, but yeah, how many attention we were harnessing at the beginning. Same for Netflix. Their own viewing data shows that audiences are still watching huge amounts of content. And in the first half of this year, Netflix users watch more than 97 billion hours of programming globally.
0: That's a lot.
2: Yep. But the company has also increasingly focused on quality of engagement, not just for the total number of hours watched, because keeping audience connected to shows over time has become more important.
1: Yeah, because when it comes to a binge release, I mean, releasing a whole season right there, you sort of also give away that discussion, the public conversation phase,
0: the
1: very
0: interest,
1: fast.
0: The interest level.
2: Yeah,
1: yeah. I think it will be nice that people start to talk about for the first week, for the entire season, but after that, the discussion can quickly move on to the next one.
0: And the thing that I said before about how, you know, people would have a conversation in the old style of TV, the old style of the way we consumed our TV shows. You would have a conversation about an episode.
1: Yeah.
0: But with binging, you would finish the season in a weekend. And a lot of people would do this.
1: Mm-hmm.
0: And then you're talking about the season as opposed to details within an episode.
2: Yeah.
0: And you're probably only going to have that conversation
1: again
0: once or maybe a couple of times
1: yeah.
0: because – you've already moved on.
1: Yeah, I mean, when we're still talking about

0: those people to be subscribed for a longer period of time.
1: Similarly in China, I think it was before 2015, about 10 years ago, the only way for online streaming platforms to acquire the right to play a certain TV show was to purchase it from TV channels or the producer who owns that copyright. They usually don't create stuff themselves. But after 2015, 2018, it's becoming more popular for them to create shows themselves so that they have a bigger say of how it's going to be released. And that's around the time 2018 when it starts to get popular for streaming platforms to release a whole season just like that. But yeah, it has its advantage, it has its disadvantage. And yeah, for them, the biggest selling point was to attract or harness a big amount of fans and subscribers in a very short period of time. But it doesn't always work like that.
2: Yeah, I think they tried in 2018, 2019, and they figured out it's not working, at least in the Chinese scenario, because a large part of their revenues really rely on the advertisements.
1: Yeah.
2: That even today on any streaming platforms in China, you will still see ads before, during, and after the show. And that's the big part of their profits. They're not relying on subscription, of course. On a lot of Chinese streaming platforms, we also can pay to subscribe. But that's more of give you more, releasing more episodes for a subscriber rather than to those who didn't really pay any money to the platform. And also they have like different strategies. I remember I watched a very, very famous suspension TV drama, but for the last three episodes, even for a subscriber like me, I still need to pay 3 yuan per episode if I want to watch the finale before everybody else.
0: Yeah. If you want to watch it before everybody else.
2: Yeah, so I paid 9 yuan in total.
0: Oh, that's such a tempting price too.
2: Yes.
0: Because it's not expensive at all.
2: Yeah, so I paid 9 yuan. But then I was annoyed because I'm already a subscriber. I already paid like 200, 300 yuan for a whole year.
0: Do you know what I do?
2: Yeah.
0: I do this when I eat dinner.
1: Why am I not surprised?
0: What? I'm always eating. Everything I do is when I'm eating. So on Chinese cable, if you turn on your TV, then you will be shown like the first few minutes of a movie. Mm-hmm. It's not a trailer.
2: It's like the first 6 minutes?
0: It's 7 minutes.
2: Uh-huh, okay.
0: And so what I'll do is I'll just watch 7 minutes of three movies while I'm eating dinner. And I feel like I won because I didn't pay anything, but I somehow feel like
2: you
0: I'm...
2: You won the system?
0: Yeah, like I beat the system. Yeah. I feel like I know what the movie's about, like a little tiny bit.
2: I think I've actually done similar things before.
1: They must not be movies you truly want to watch.
0: Well, it's just whatever's on the main screen. Yeah.
2: Yeah, but... Yeah, that also leads to, you know, challenges for the platforms themselves as well, because you have to be compelling in the first one episode or 6-7 minutes.
0: Yeah, they got to hook you. They have to hook you. And it's different now, isn't it? By the way, did you know Netflix is considering going back like in the other direction?
2: Oh. A weekly release?
0: Not just weekly release, but like always on channel. Like bundling with other channels too. I think they're still in the discussion phases right now. I was reading about it, just like cable television, just always on. So like a particular brand or a particular genre. So it might be about, I don't know, cooking or so, like a cooking channel where
2: cooking.
0: It's just on, just like it is on TV. Because you know there you have TV advertisements that can't be skipped.
2: Oh, that's true.
0: Can't be skipped over. You have to watch it, right? So it's good for business. The short forms have taken off here in China. The micro dramas have taken off here in China. But by the sounds of what you're explaining to me, the two things kind of exist without hurting each other.
2: You mean the
1: binge watching and ultra short drama?
0: Well, you've got your longer dramas where you don't divide it into seasons, but you just put out 70 episodes which, I mean, same six of one, half a dozen of another, right? And just divide it season one, two, or three, or don't. It doesn't matter.
2: Yeah.
0: So you've got that that's still quite successful, but then you've got your short form video platforms that are still very successful, and you've got your micro dramas, which are also extremely successful.

0: So my point is, everything seems to be a-okay here. And
1: coexisting.
0: Yeah, and one is not really suffering because of the other.
1: Well, I think they definitely put challenges on one another. But yeah, because they cater to different demands on the market when it comes to those 70 episodes long dramas. I think what people are looking for are sentiments, emotions, personal development, history background, a real long story that you can immerse yourself in. Like today, this year's star is The Protagonist, which got,
0: that's the name of the show?
1: Yeah, 主角. I think it's one of the top TV dramas on a cable in China this year. But and then on the other hand, when you go on your mobile phone, you want the short, quick micro dramas that you can finish within 1 or 2 hours. You know, you can finish one drama within one night.
2: Mm-hmm. What can I do? Both at the same
1: Yeah, you can do
2: time.
1: Both.
2: Like,
1: you watch The Protagonist.
2: Yeah, the protagonist is
1: after
2: on
1: dinner.
2: The TV and yeah. It's going slowly narrative.
3: You gotta learn to watch like Feifei watches. You can
1: and
3: get
1: I think
3: it done.
1: I'm seeing these two blending in with each other. Because this year we see another TV drama called The Pursuit of Jade.
2: That was really famous.
1: Yeah, it was really, really famous. I think it was even on Netflix. It's also one of the top viewing shows on Netflix as well. It's because they're sort of, it's a long drama with multiple episodes, but also the way they design their story is in the structure of a micro dramas. Mm. So you have
2: the ups
1: the
2: and
1: downs.
2: Downs
1: very fast. Yeah. So that's why you can't, you start binge watching a show like this.
0: Ah.
1: And that's maybe the future of a TV drama. I don't know.
0: Well, I think it's a little bit surprising that in the West they're going back in that direction, but they're just trying to figure out how they can make the most money while keeping the most viewers happy.
1: Yeah.
2: Same
1: yeah.
2: everywhere.
0: Yeah, and whatever formula gets that done, that's what they'll do. I like my little 7-minute films, by the way. The only negative part is that it starts from the very beginning. You know what
1: show
0: I mean?
1: All the logos.
0: Yeah.
2: But
0: it's like 30
2: really
0: seconds.
2: Like it? What if you really like it? Will you go back and watch the whole thing?
0: Well, I haven't yet. But who knows what 2026 has in store for me, Yushan. All right, that'll do it for today's roundtable. Thanks for hanging out with us. For Yushan and Feifei, I'm Steve. We hope that you enjoyed our episode today, and we also hope that you'll come back again next time.
4: 我爱你, I love you. 我爱你. This might be the easiest way to say I love you, since there are so many other romantic expressions. No matter if you are a rookie,
5: 你好,我的中文一点点,
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9: 您现在收听的是中国国际广播电台。
10: Now the news, I'm Tian Yu. Chinese Foreign Minister Wang Yi has met with his Iranian counterpart Sayed Abbas Araghchi in Kyrgyzstan. Wang called for an early resumption of negotiations and the implementation of a memorandum of understanding aimed at easing tensions in the Middle East and the Gulf region. Araghchi said Iran's willingness to negotiate remains unchanged and Tehran does not wish to see the conflict continue. He urged the United States to honor its commitments, exercise restraint, and seek a reasonable solution. China's Ministry of Public Security says Chinese and U.S. law enforcement agencies have achieved tangible results through cooperation this year. The ministry says the two sides jointly cracked drug trafficking cases, dismantled telecom fraud networks in the United Arab Emirates, and worked together to repatriate criminal suspects. The United States has imposed new tariffs on 60 trading partners, saying they failed to ban imports made with forced labor. China and several U.S. allies have rejected the measures, while the European Union has questioned Washington's justification. However, the EU is still among a limited number of U.S. trading partners whose new tariffs will not be added on top of existing most favored nation customs duties. William Denslow reports from Brussels.
5: What the Trump administration's new duties mean is that, according to the European Commission, they say that any goods heading from Europe to the United States will be either at the same level or at a lower level than the duties under that Turnberry agreement. A big question, though, is the terms of this announcement from the Trump administration, really using the premise of forced labor for a rationale for these duties. Now, that is something that the European Commission does take umbrage with. They say that essentially this is a false pretense, and they say that the European Union has some of the strongest guardrails to protect against forced labor, and that the bloc does not contribute to this global issue.
10: Romania has shot down another drone after it violated the country's airspace, the second such incident in 2 days. The defense ministry said radar systems detected the drone flying in the country's airspace near the border with Ukraine. Two Romanian F-16 fighter jets intercepted and brought it down in an unpopulated area. The same pilot had also shot down a Shahed drone in Buzău County on Friday. India's education minister has resigned following weeks of student protests over repeated examination paper leaks. The protests began after this year's medical entrance exam paper was leaked, prompting authorities to conduct a retest last month. Thousands of students had joined demonstrations in New Delhi calling for accountability over the issue. China's inbound tourism market continues to grow, with nearly 23 million foreign visitor trips recorded in the first half of this year, up more than 20%. European travelers have become a major source of visitors, accounting for 30% of China's top 20 international source markets. Travel bookings from Europe surged 275% year-on-year, with Britain, France, and Germany among the leading markets. UNESCO has added China's Jingdezhen handicraft porcelain industry sites to the World Heritage List. The inscription brings the total number of World Heritage sites in China to 61. The handicraft porcelain industry system developed at the sites in Jiangxi province from the 10th to the 19th century, producing porcelain of the highest quality. The State Council has approved Weifang in East China's Shandong province as a national historical and cultural city. The government cited the city's long history, rich cultural heritage, and well-preserved historic layout. Known as the world capital of kites, Weifang has a kite-making tradition dating back more than 2,400 years. Its jurisdiction also includes the ancient city of Qingzhou, renowned for its rich Buddhist cultural heritage and historical relics. China has established its first national shale oil demonstration zone in a continental 40 lake basin in Shandong province. Shale oil is a type of crude oil trapped in shale rocks. The country's shale oil output exceeded 8.5 million tons in 2025, more than 10 times the 2018 level. And that's the news. I'm Chen.
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9: Dunhuang. 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Why we love Dunhuang? You will have your answers. Dunhuang, a transportation hub along the ancient Silk Road, was where multiple civilizations, religions, and ethnic groups met and merged with each other. Although it was once a prosperous commercial and cultural center, the Miracle Land had, due to a combination of different historical reasons, descended into obscurity.

0: In the early 20th century, a series of discoveries of grottos, murals, and other cultural relics enabled Dunhuang once again to attract the attention of people from around the world. Hello, and welcome to this episode of the Why We Love Dunhuang podcast. In our previous episodes, we've got a taste of the infinite charm of this grand art gallery in the desert. We also shared many fascinating stories, sealed by time. You can hardly find another place like Dunhuang that has attracted generation after generation of researchers worldwide to dedicate themselves to the study and protection of this historical site. Thanks to their unremitting efforts, the stories of Dunhuang have been rediscovered. We already introduced you to some guardians of Dunhuang, including the Chinese painter Chiang Shuhong, who founded the Dunhuang Academy and devoted himself to the protection and study of Dunhuang's treasures. Today, before we wrap up our journey to Dunhuang, let's meet another guardian of this, the world's largest Buddhist art gallery. Also, as this is our last episode, I will let you know the quickest way to visit Dunhuang. The person we are going to meet today is widely known as the daughter of Dunhuang. Her name is Fan Jinshi, one of China's most renowned archaeologists and researchers of the Dunhuang grottos. Ever since the 1960s, she has devoted her wisdom and efforts to the preservation, research and promotion of the vast number of murals, artifacts and other cultural objects at the heritage site. If Chiang was the first person to clean up Dunhuang from the sand and systematically protect those artistic treasures, then Fan is the first person to digitize Dunhuang and show its charms to people all over the world. Born into an intellectual family in 1938, Fan was deeply influenced by her family. Her father was a university graduate and passionate about traditional Chinese culture and art. He hoped that his daughter would also be an intellectual and so gave her the name Jinshi, which literally means beautiful poetry. He often took Fan to museums when she was a teenager. Gradually, Fan also developed a strong interest in cultural relics. Her first encounter with Dunhuang was in a textbook.
1: Back when I was a middle school student, I read a section of my history textbook which described the Mogao grottos. I was deeply impressed. I really wanted to have a look at them with my own eyes.
0: Back in time to 1962, Fan, who was studying archaeology at Peking University, traveled to Dunhuang for the first time under an internship program. To her, it was like a dream coming true. There was a lot of poetic imagination in her mind because the textbooks had told her all about the beauty of Dunhuang. When she arrived at the foot of Mingxia Mountain, 25 kilometers to the southeast of Dunhuang County in Gansu Province, Fan, who grew up in Shanghai, the most prosperous city in China, was totally shocked.
1: The houses people lived in were earthen. There were no electric lights. Until then, I had never seen a place without electric lights. What's worse, there were no tap water or washrooms within the houses. To my greater surprise, locals told me there were wolves lurking around, so I was a little bit worried. One night, I saw a pair of green eyes staring at me when I went out of the house to relieve myself. I was scared and immediately ran back to my house. I couldn't fall asleep all night. I anxiously stayed up until dawn. When I stepped out and found the animal was still there, it turned out it was a donkey.
0: Due to weak health, Fan left Dunhuang before completing her internship. A year later, she graduated from university. Because Dunhuang was in desperate need of archaeological talents, Peking University wanted to assign Fan to the Dunhuang Academy.

0: to go to Dunhuang or not to go, the 25-year-old graduate faced a difficult choice. Fan's parents were worried that their daughter, who had grown up in a relatively comfortable environment, would not be able to endure the hardships of the place and opposed her working in Dunhuang. Of course, Fan also knew it was not easy to live in that remote, sandy place, but deep in her heart, there seemed to be an invisible force calling her to go there. She thought of those frontiers in Dunhuang. While having a taste of the harsh living conditions during her internship, Fan also met China's first batch of researchers and artists focusing on the study and protection of the Dunhuang grottos, including Shang Shuhong and Duan Weijie.
1: Before I went to Dunhuang, I presumed that these artists must be very impressive in appearance, wearing pretty suits and leather shoes. But when I saw them, I found that Mr. Chang was almost like a peasant. Mr. Duan was a painter in his workwear, which was dotted with many dirty spots of pigment. They were all rustic. They had stayed in Dunhuang for more than a decade, or even longer, for decades. I said to myself how marvelous they were as they lived in such harsh conditions and devoted themselves to art for so long.
0: As we've mentioned in previous episodes, the Dunhuang Academy was founded by Chang Shuhong in 1944. Chang studied in France in his early years. There he came across the Dunhuang murals catalogued by Paul Pelliot, a French sinologist, which made him decide to return to China and spend the rest of his life in Dunhuang. In 1984, Duan Wenjie took over as the Academy's second-generation leader. He expanded the Institute, embarking on international cooperation and joint research. Fan was inspired by them and finally decided to go to Dunhuang. She didn't realize at the time that it was a lifelong decision. She told her boyfriend, Pengqing Chang, who was her classmate and had been assigned to Central China's Wuhan University after graduation, that their reunion would come in 3 to 4 years. Peng said, "Okay, I'll wait for you." The young lovers were very optimistic about their future. But after Fan came to Dunhuang, she gradually fell in love with the place and worked in Dunhuang wholeheartedly, just like her predecessors.
1: I was affected and encouraged by those researchers and artists coming to Dunhuang before me. I gradually understood it's their love for the grottos that had kept them here. Then I asked myself whether I could do something for these precious relics.
0: It only takes an emotional impulse to admire someone. To truly follow the steps of your spiritual idols, however, requires long-term endeavor and commitment. After settling down in Dunhuang, Fan cut her hair very short because Dunhuang was very short of water at that time and the water quality was not good, making it difficult to wash and clean hair. Since then, she's always kept a short hairstyle and lived an ascetic life. The skinny young woman in her 20s only ate 2 meals a day, lived in an earthen house, slept on an earthen bed, and used an earthen table. There was dirt everywhere. There was no electric power, and lighting relied only on candlelight or torches. In the middle of the night, large mice on the ceiling beams squeaked and fell on the bed from time to time. What was even worse was that the harsh environment caused people's health to deteriorate. Many people working in Dunhuang suffered from asthma and dirt retention in the lungs. Still, despite all these problems, Fan chose to stay. Although she married her boyfriend later, the couple and their small family lived separately for nearly 20 years. In 1986, realizing that Fan would never leave Dunhuang, her husband, a well-known archaeologist by then, finally decided to give up his own career and join her in Dunhuang. Fan spent decades to thoroughly study all 735 caves of the Dunhuang Mogao grottos. There was always a thin, tiny woman with short hair and plain clothes inside the caves. To her, the caves were like a fairyland. She could stay in the caves for a whole day with only a few dry steamed buns. In order not to have to leave to go to the toilet, she drank as little water as possible. In 1979, the Mogao Grottoes opened to the public, attracting thousands of visitors from China and abroad. But while the grottoes shot to fame, the narrow temples and fragile murals began to crumble. In 1987, the Mogao Grottoes became the first batch of World Cultural Heritage Sites in China. Fan was the main person in charge of the application. To her, World Heritage Site is not just a title for the Mogao Caves. She once said that her dream was to make it a cultural treasure with a spirit that is commonly shared by all mankind. To make it possible, Fan has made tireless efforts to preserve the grottoes that face natural and man-made threats. As the grottoes are in a desert, they are under constant threat of sandstorms. To ward off the threat, Fan and her colleagues at the academy put doors on the caves and planted trees. From sand control to environmental monitoring, from mural disease control to cliff reinforcement, Fan fulfilled her original aspiration and mission in all areas of Dunhuang preservation. In 1998, Fan became the third generation director of the Dunhuang Academy. She tried all the means possible to solve the dilemma of increasing number of tourists and the corrosion of the murals that they caused through sweating and breathing. She insisted that as a treasure of humankind, the beauty of Dunhuang should be appreciated by more people. So it was selfish to prohibit people from visiting Dunhuang, but at the same time, the relics must be carefully protected. After conducting a great deal of research, the Dunhuang Academy began to build a visitor service center in early 2003. At the center, visitors could obtain a comprehensive understanding of Dunhuang through film, virtual tours and exhibitions before entering the caves, and then visit the field led by professional guides. To protect the site, only up to 6,000 visitors are allowed to enter the Mogao Caves every day. Humidity and temperature sensors were also installed in the caves. If the microclimate is disturbed by an overwhelming number of visitors, the caves will be closed. For Fan, another question that has always been at the front of her mind is how to make this decaying human heritage immortal. She thought of archiving.
1: Some of the murals in the grottoes dimmed, some degraded, some dropped from the walls. So we had to archive the murals and figurines. Taking photos of them was a good way, but still, photos can also degrade with the passage of time.
0: At the end of the 1980s, Fan realized for the first time that a digitalized version of the grottoes would never disappear.
1: I was on a business trip to Beijing. One man in Beijing knew that I was interested in preserving cultural heritage using new technologies. He took me to see a computer. He said when photos were digitized, they would never degrade. I thought we could try it with the murals of the Dunhuang grottoes.
0: Fan proposed establishing a digital Dunhuang, making high-resolution digital images of the caves, murals, coloured sculptures and all the other cultural relics. She invited professional photographers to take pictures of the caves and had them digitalised. After decades of hard work, the first phase of the digital Dunhuang project was officially launched online in 2016. Visitors to the official website of the Dunhuang Academy can view a high-definition panorama of 30 caves for free with just the click of a mouse. 1 year later, the website became available in English, marking a giant step towards global sharing of the stunning cultural resources. Global netizens can visit www.e-dunhuang.com to have an online cruise into some of the most splendid caves in Dunhuang. Yes, remember this website, e-dunhuang.com. If you want to explore the caves of Dunhuang right away, go to the website. Digital Dunhuang is still an ongoing project. It will ultimately integrate all kinds of data, including videos, 3D data, pictures and more, into a digital repository of the Dunhuang art that can be shared globally on the internet. Fan turned 80 years old in 2018. Having spent most of her life in the desert, her health was deteriorating. She has to take medicine every day, but she is optimistic and often laughs at herself. She says that her body is just like the Mogao grottos. Grottos will age. That's an irreversible natural law. But even natural law can't end her intertwined relation with Dunhuang. In retirement, she continues to perform as an honorary director of the Dunhuang Academy. She still lives in Dunhuang and devotes much of her time and effort to protecting Dunhuang's splendid cultural heritage. Why stay in Dunhuang for so long? This is the question that people always ask her, and she also asks herself. In her autobiography, Dunhuang is Where My Heart Belongs, she writes,
1: "At this time, I will think of the Buddha in the cave. The Buddha's smile is a kind of revelation. The past can no longer be recovered. The future is not certain at all. All you can have is the present. Anyone lives only his present life, not any other life, regardless of whether it's a long life or a short life. My only home is the Mogao Grottos. Where else can I go? If I was in a bustling city, maybe I could find a place to hide, but I am already in a desolate place. Retreating into my own heart is better and more reliable than retreating to any other place."
0: Fan uses a lifetime to demonstrate the Mogao spirit of being devoted to the desert, dedicated, responsible, and enterprising. She believes Dunhuang is the meaning of her life.
1: "The most difficult places in the eyes of ordinary people, places inaccessible to people, are where your will is tested thoroughly. In the eyes of ordinary people, some places are unlikely to boast a meaningful life, but it is precisely in these places where life has greater power and faith, creating miracles unattainable for ordinary people."
0: Fan's career is perhaps the best fulfillment of this belief. Having worked in Dunhuang for more than 60 years, Fan has evolved from a young graduate to a broad-minded, knowledgeable senior scholar. Together with Dunhuang, she has endured wind, frost, snow, rainfall, severe cold and heat, hopelessness, and then hope. People like to call her the daughter of Dunhuang. She's no longer young, but her original intention to protect Dunhuang has never changed. In her eyes, the beauty of humanity and art is shining forever in Dunhuang. This beauty has motivated her to spend decades being the guardian of the caves. It is in Dunhuang where she found her ultimate happiness.
1: "Someone asked me, where is happiness? I think happiness lies in the things a person does by instinct. Whether a person finds the reason for living a meaningful life is decided by something fundamental, which is a kind of power that allows him to face all the difficulties. If you have this power, you can face the passage of time and even life and death issues in a calm manner. Everything is bound to leave, and genuine happiness is to become who you are under the calls of your heart."
0: Fan is just a representative of those who spend the best years of their life working in Dunhuang. On a wall inside the building of the Dunhuang Academy, there is the following sentence: "History is fragile because it's written on paper and painted on the wall. History is strong because there is always a group of people willing to protect it with a hope that it will never be forgotten." Today, more people are coming to Dunhuang to learn about its history, its cultural relics, and its stories as well.

Well, after thousands of years, Dun Huang's cave paintings are still brilliant, and the colorful statues are still vivid. These all come from the dedication of generation after generation of Dun Huang guardians. Dun Huang is a land of miracles. Over time, countless people have left their stories there, stories which have been witnessed and recorded by those amazing caves. Having traveled through history, the world's largest Buddhist art gallery still radiates dazzling light. And with that, we conclude our stories of Dun Huang, but hopefully your journey to Dun Huang will not end here. To feel the greatness of Dun Huang, you must go and see for yourself, and then you will know why you love Dun Huang. If you like the show, do give us a 5-star rating or a review. I'm Graham Stevens. Thanks for listening to our podcast, Why We Love Dun Huang. See you in Dun Huang. Until then, goodbye.

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1: China's green tally. A quarter of China is now covered in forest. That's over 20 billion cubic meters of thriving green. From just 12% in the 1980s, to over 25% today. It's the result of decades of planting, protecting, and persistence. Forests are more than trees. They are natural air purifiers, water towers, and living banks of biodiversity and carbon storage. 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

0: Some say Chinese is one of the most difficult languages in the world, and learning it is almost impossible.
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0: Only because you're not learning it in the right way. 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
7: Spain is still celebrating their World Cup triumph, but let's be honest, that trophy already feels like old news. The real story is unfolding right now. Did Spain's win actually save possession football? Can Argentina survive the departure of their legends without collapsing? And with Zidane in France, Klopp in Germany, and a dozen other seismic coaching changes, who's actually building something that could shake up 2030? Oh, and FIFA might blow this whole thing up to 64 teams, maybe giving China a real shot. This is Sideline Story. I'm Yang Guang with Tian Yu and Brandon Yates. Stick around and hit subscribe so you don't miss a single take. Drop a comment which storyline gets you fired up. Let's go. Now, Spain dominated the tournament with a familiar possession-based style. It reminds me of Chinese commentator Dong Lu's famous remarks 4 years ago after Spain were knocked out by Morocco. He actually announced that possession football is harmful and declared the style was down. And he wasn't alone. I guess pundits across the globe made similar predictions. And in recent years, it seems like the transition-based, fast and direct football is taking over the spotlight, represented by clubs like PSG. Yeah. Tian Yu, this deserves a second thought. Does Spain's World Cup win mean possession football is back, or are we reading too much into one team's magic?
8: Well, for me, I think that argument that possession football is dead is a little bit too absolute. For me personally, I've never believed that possession football was dead, but rather I would say it's becoming something almost every team has added to its toolbox. I mean, for the traditional powerhouses, I think keeping possession means controlling the tempo. They decide when to, you know, speed the game up and when to slow it down. It also helps them win games without, you know, spending too much energy chasing the balls. And for smaller to medium level teams, I think possession can actually be a form of defense. Because if you keep the ball, you're forcing your opponent to defend instead of constantly attacking you. So it's almost less exhausting than sitting deep in a low block for 90 minutes. So no, I don't think possession football is dead. I mean, I think it's no longer a style that belongs to just one or two teams, because nowadays almost everyone also focuses on transitions and counterbacks, like you said. But possession is still a basic skill every team needs. If you can't keep the ball under your feet, sooner or later you will lose control of the game. So the World Cup final between Spain and Argentina was actually a perfect example of that. I think Argentina are one of the best transition teams in the world, but how can you counterattack if you can hardly ever get the ball?
7: Yeah.
8: So they managed only two shots the whole game and didn't even get one on target.
7: 35% ball possession.
8: Yes, that's kind of humiliating, and that tells you everything. I mean, possession isn't something teams can simply abandon anymore. I think it's becoming part of the modern football. And now if we're talking about possession as a team's main identity, I think that's a different story. Because to play that kind of football, you're going to need a technical midfield. But also, that's not enough. I think your defenders also have to be very comfortable on the ball. That's exactly why this Spain team could play the way they did. I think everyone talks about Rodri, Pedri, and Fabian Ruiz and Olmo. I would actually give more credit to Kubasi and Laporte. Their passing and the ability to just to carry the ball out from the backs allowed Spain to move the ball smoothly throughout the entire tournament. So without defenders like that, I think it's almost impossible to build a possession-heavy team.
7: Yeah, I get what you mean. Possession game is not just one style anymore. It's an ingredient that can be mixed up with other styles. But I guess Spain's possession game is just another level.
8: Yeah.
7: I mean, it's not just depending on one or two players. The whole team is like a machine that gets possession game into 3 points or the World Cup trophy.
8: Yeah.
7: Yes, I guess Spain's game is now not purely tiki-taka. It also emphasizes more on, you know, physical intensity and high pressing. I guess tactic-wise, it's an upgrade from the 2010 Spain. But at its core, I guess Spain's tactical foundation is still possession game.
8: Yeah.
7: I mean, to be honest, some of their games still felt kind of boring to watch with so many back and forth passes. So, Brandon, is this actually a sustainable and replicable tactic that other national teams can adopt? Or was it uniquely tailored to this specific generation of Spanish talent?
2: Look, I think other teams can adopt it, but, you know, not to the same degree that Spain can, because this sort of possession football is in their DNA. You know, it's how the players are raised and how they are taught to play when they are coming through systems. And I think that it's definitely not an upgrade in terms of talent. I think that the kind of class of 2010, for example, is, you know, one of the greatest teams or, you know, collection of footballers that the world has ever seen. But I think that the way that the style of football has evolved, like you mentioned, Yang Guang, the tactics has been something that's been really beneficial to this group of Spanish players, because again, you know, the possession football has been really impressive, but what they've done with it and sort of the variety that they've added to it has also been very impressive. I mean, you know, like Tian, you mentioned as well, the defenders Cubarsí and Laporte also deserve a lot of credit, not just for their defensive steel, but for their confidence and calmness on the ball. And for Cubarsí, who I believe is 19, is just an immense performance and seems like a real talent and deservingly one young player of the tournament, if I'm not mistaken. But I think what also benefits Spain at this point in time is that they offer quite a lot down the wings as well. You know, of course, we know, starting with the wing backs, you know, Cucurella and Pedro Porro also created a lot of trouble with their, you know, well, first of all, their defensive abilities, but also their constant running up and down the flanks and what they are able to do with the ball and the speed that they possess and the creativity that they possess. I think also sort of drew Argentina out wide and created more space for Spain down the middle. And then, of course, Lamine Yamal. And then when Nico Williams was introduced, I think they also absorbed a lot of the attention from Argentina's defense, which was, you know, at some parts of the game, pretty barbaric, even after the game. I mean, players like Paredes should be feeling total shame and embarrassment about the way that they handled themselves on the world's biggest stage. But, you know, what that did was create space down the middle for people like Oyarzabal to create damage, for Ferran Torres to score that fantastic goal. And if it wasn't for Emi Martinez, I think that, you know, it could have been a much more embarrassing result for Argentina. So just in terms of that possession football, yes, it's definitely not dead. But I think that the way that it's implemented will change. You can't just hold onto it for as long as possible and hope for the best. You really have to figure out a way to utilize it and also have sort of not a plan B, but other players on the pitch that offer something more than just possession, which I think Spain do have in Lamine Yamal, Cucurella, Nico Williams when he plays, you know, Pedro Porro. So all of these players that can also kind of expand the game and also create chances down the flanks.
7: Right. Now let's switch things to the runners-up. Argentina reaching the final was already kind of a miracle, at least to me. But the bigger question is what happens next. It's safe to say it's Messi's last World Cup and a bunch of key veteran players like Otamendi, Paredes, De Paul, Tagliafico, Emiliano Martinez. So after their departure, how will things look for Argentina? Tianyu, are you optimistic?
8: Well, obviously not really. I think, first of all, Messi's departure is going to be a huge loss.

0: I think this clearly isn't a one-man team anymore, but Messi still brings something nobody else can. I mean, he's the captain, the leader, and he's the kind of player who can just suddenly change a game with one pass or just one strike when the team is under pressure. So that's obviously not very easy to replace. And then, like you said, look at the veterans, players like Depaul, Tagliafico, and Otamendi. They will be gone by the next World Cup as well. I think they may not have the same legs they had in 2022, but they still bring a lot of experience, leadership, and simply composure on the pitch.
1: And a lot of fouls.
0: Yeah, a lot of fouls as well. And I think those qualities matter a lot in knockout football. But that doesn't mean Argentina will suddenly just be reduced to an average team. I think they still have a bunch of outstanding players like Alvarez, Martinez, Enzo Fernandez, and McAllister. I think the talent is definitely there, but I think leadership and tournament experience aren't things you can easily replace overnight. I still expect Argentina to remain one of the stronger sides in the world, but I think their dominance will be far from the dominance they showed this generation. There will largely, very likely, be a transition period before, the next generation team really takes shape.
1: Right, I think this World Cup gave us some clues what Argentina would look like without Messi in 4 years, and it's not pretty. I mean, they don't have attacking threats out wide. There are no genuine wingers on this squad, and no flair in the final third. There are two fullbacks. They worked very hard, but let's be honest, they were far from real game changers.
0: Lack of speed.
1: I expect Argentina to drop to second tier nation in terms of football 4 years from now. It reminds me of Germany's decline after that golden generation retired one after another, the same kind of leadership vacuum and the same kind of loss of identity. That's a very worrying comparison for Argentina. And if you think about Argentina after Maradona retired, they experienced decades long of silence in World Cup. Brandon, in this post-Messi era, are we going to see a painful transition period for Argentina? If yes, how long do you expect that period would last?
2: The decline is, to be expected and should be pretty obvious. But I think for Argentina, it will be quite a harsh one because they don't seem to have that much exciting talent coming through as of yet. I think that they still are, first of all, a huge country. And of course, football is their number one sport. And next to Brazil, they've definitely been the most successful South American side over the course of footballing history. So I think that, they will bounce back and I think they will continue to produce, maybe not the Messi level footballers, but they will continue to produce talented footballers. So I think the immediate drop will probably be quite shocking, but I also think that they could potentially bounce back quite quickly just because of the amount of talent that a nation like that can produce. But I think that with just away from the football side of things, just the sort of emotional side of things, losing a player like Messi, the effect that that has on a footballing federation and the fans and all of that sort of thing, I think bouncing back from that just mentally is equally hard as trying to replace a player like that.
1: I read a comment online someday, and it's a father saying it's his son's first World Cup and he fell in love with Argentina. And it's very hard for him to tell his son it's the best Argentina in the foreseeable future, at least for 10 years. Moving on, the 2026 World Cup didn't just eliminate teams, it triggered a seismic shift in the coaching landscape. Didier Deschamps stepped down after 14 years with France. His replacement, reportedly Zinedine Zidane. And Jürgen Klopp is taking over from Julian Nagelsmann for Germany. Slaven Bilic returns to Croatia. Diego Forlán is now the interim coach of Uruguay, and Portugal and Belgium also replace their coaches. Italy is reportedly sounding out the possibility of land Pep Guardiola. That's crazy. A new generation of managers is taking over. Tianyu, what do these changes mean for the 2030 World Cup and beyond?
0: First of all, personally, I'm really excited to see what kind of changes Jurgen Klopp can bring to this German squad. I think Germany have been too focused on trying to play possession-heavy football for too long. I mean, yeah, I think it just hasn't suited the players they have. I mean, like we said, Spain can dominate the ball because they have the kind of technical players who are comfortable with the ball under their feet.
1: The right players.
0: Yes. But, I mean, Germany also have a bunch of talents like Musiala, Florian Wirtz, and Kimmich. But I think their biggest strength has never been
1: possession.
0: Endless passing. I think you know it very well. Traditionally, Germany have been at their best when they're playing with intensity, when they are pressing hard, and when they are attacking quickly once they win the ball back. So that's exactly the kind of football that Jurgen Klopp loves. I think his high pressing and fast transitions feel like a much better fit for this group of players. And if he can bring back that kind of aggressive Germany identity, I think they could become a real title contender by 2030. And also, apart from that, yeah, Zinedine Zidane is another very interesting appointment. I think Zidane, as we know, has always been a coach that's excellent at managing superstar players. And more importantly, he commands a lot of respect in the dressing room for everything he achieved in his player career. So when someone like Zidane tells superstar players like Mbappe, Dembele, or Olise what their role is, I think they are far more likely to just accept it. And what I'm most curious about is how he will balance the attacking talent. Because we know France have so many world-class forwards that keeps everyone happy is not easy. So I think, will he build the team around one star, or will he create a more balanced system where everyone can contribute? That remains a question mark. So overall, I think these coaching changes could make international football much more unpredictable. New ideas, new systems, and new personalities always bring, you know, fresh storylines. So that would make the road to the 2030 World Cup even more exciting.
1: Right. Personally, I'm quite excited about Klopp's appointment with Germany. I mean, he's known for lifting the struggling sides into champions at the club level. And yeah, I'm hoping he can work the same magic on the international level. What I really miss is the old Germany, like you said, and that side played with, you know, intensity and the swagger, and the club's rock and roll philosophy might just be the answer to bring that identity back. But I don't expect results immediately. Mm-hmm. It takes time, but 2030 sounds about the right time for him to get this Germany team really mature under him. Brandon, which of these projects feel like a right fit and which are destined to fail to you in 2030. Maybe some of them will become world champions?
2: Yeah, I think it's very difficult to determine at this point in time. I think the obvious ones are, you know, Zidane at France and Jurgen Klopp at Germany. I just think that, you know, having two legends that are from those nations coaching those nations, I think is very good for both of them. I think, I mean, obviously with Klopp, it's different. Not a great player, but an amazing manager, whereas Zidane was one of the greatest midfielders of all time and one of the most successful Champions League managers of all time in particular. So I think for France, you know, it was kind of an obvious appointment. And I think it was something that Zidane was probably waiting for, because I think he also must have had a lot of offers from clubs that would have been very tempting. The appointment that will bring the most immediate success, I think, will probably be Zidane with France, because I still think that, you know, France's display against Spain in the semis was very confusing, and if they had gotten to the final, I think they would have absolutely destroyed Argentina. And I still think that Spain overcoming France was actually more of a World Cup victory than their win over Argentina. With Zidane and the experience that he has as a, and the respect that he commands as a former player and a coach, and with just the, all of the talent that France has, I think, you know, that's a very scary prospect for any other team around the world. And it's also probably going to really excite the players, which, you know, managerial appointments very rarely do these days. You know, it's normally brings a lot more fear than excitement, whereas I think that all of the players within that French squad and the German squad, to be fair, I think will be excited with those appointments.
1: Right. Still about 2030, FIFA is money to further expand the World Cup to 64 teams at the next edition. What was just a thought months ago is now being seriously discussed by FIFA's vice president and the president of South American Football's Confederation. Theoretically, a 64-team tournament allows for 16 groups of four teams. This eliminates the confusing best third-place system currently used in the 48-team format. It means teams won't play extra games.

0: 50,000 euros, but he showed once again that transfer values doesn't decide what happens at the World Cup. And there are also a bunch of other African teams making an impact. We saw DR Congo earn a draw against Portugal and gave England a very difficult game. And apart from that, Norway made an incredible run and became one of the biggest surprise packages by knocking out Brazil. So I think these stories are exactly what makes the World Cup special. I think if the 48-team format has already produced so many diversity without hurting the quality too much, then I don't think the idea of a 64-team tournament is unrealistic. I mean, of course, FIFA has to deal with issues like scheduling, travel, and player workload, of course, is a very important issue because these are real concerns. But from a football fan's perspective, I think giving more countries the chance to compete in the world's biggest stages, I mean, there would be more stories, more styles of football, and simply more unforgettable moments. For fans, that's something many people would enjoy watching.
1: So you are suggesting that the 64-team World Cup will generate more Cape Verdes?
0: Yeah, I think so. I think so.
1: Right. Brandon, if you are in Infantino's shoes, should you immediately expand to 64 next time, or do we need to calm down a little bit to continue the 48-team experiment?
2: I think if I was in Infantino's shoes and all of the criticism that he's been facing lately, I wouldn't do anything immediately. I think that I would hire, I wouldn't even, you know, leave my house immediately. I think I would make every move a very calculated decision, especially after such a major tournament like the World Cup. But look, I think Infantino is just a figurehead. I'm sure he's got a team of like 30 or 40 accountants and media people and all of these sort of things that kind of essentially make decisions for him. Yeah, look, I think that it is something that they are definitely going to consider, and I don't necessarily think it's a bad idea at all. I think that, like, you know, Tian, you mentioned, I think that this extended format of the World Cup has proven to be a great success. I think they're just, it's a fine line because, you know, you do want to have as many nations representing themselves on the world stage as possible, but you also still want to make it a tournament that is, like, relatively difficult to qualify for. So I think that's also something that needs to be managed. You know, we don't want to get to a point where, like, we have 200 nations competing in the World Cup and there's no qualification process and, you know, just hoping for the best. So yeah, I think that, you know, if it continues to get expanded at a sort of reasonable and calculated rate, I think that is a great thing for world football. And I think it will also inspire many more nations around the world to take up football and to take their national team a lot more seriously. And of course, you know, Cape Verde is the obvious answer to that. But yeah, it is definitely something that needs to be managed. And also, you know, like Tian, you mentioned as well, player welfare also really needs to be taken into consideration. So, yeah, look, I think it is a balancing act that can be managed. And I'm sure it will excite a lot of nations that didn't qualify for this World Cup, China included, and South Africa, you know, going forward as well. I think that, you know, it will make it easier for us to qualify in the future going forward, because qualifying for this tournament was a major success, but also an incredibly difficult journey.
1: Right. Since you mentioned China, let's talk about it. China failed in the 48-team plan, but if it's expanded to 64 teams, Tianyu, do we have a shot? Remember, the World Cup quotas for Asia might be expanded to 12 if that happens.
0: Yeah, I would say the chances would definitely improve. I mean, a bigger tournament means more qualification spots for Asia. So yeah, mathematically, China would have a much better opportunity than before. And more importantly, I think there have been some quite encouraging signs lately in Chinese football. I think China's under-23 team had an impressive Asian Cup run, and we're beginning to see more younger players coming through. Youth development also seems to be moving in the right direction, and one of the examples should be Li Haoyan, who officially joined Barcelona's La Masia under-15 team. Mm-hmm. Yeah, I think he's reportedly the first Chinese player ever to enter Barca's youth academy, which is a really encouraging milestone. And hopefully he won't be the last one.
1: Yeah.
0: And of course, I think one or two young players coming through won't change everything overnight. But developing a strong national team takes a lot of time. And China still has a lot of work to do in terms of coaching, youth development, and player development. But I would say at least the direction is on the right track. I think it just feels more positive than ever before. And if younger players continue to to develop

0: develop and the youth systems continue to improve, then maybe a 64-team World Cup could finally give China the chance to end more than 20 years of waiting and just help us return to football's biggest stages.
1: Like what you said, the positive sign of this trajectory must be the 2024 U23 Asian Cup, where China ended the runners-up. I mean, 4 years from now, that batch of players, including Li Hao, Wang Yudong, Behlam Abdulwali, Xu Bin, they will be hitting their prime. It will be a very hopeful Chinese team that could bring the World Cup dream into reality for us 4 years from now. All right, after an incredible month and a half of football, we already can't wait for 2030. Let's see what stories that tournament will tell. With that, we end this episode of Sideline Story. Thank you so much for joining us. Subscribe to Sideline Story and leave your comments wherever you listen to podcasts. For more information, you can also check our website at radio.cgtn.com. Until next time, stay on the sidelines with us.

0: From north to south, east to west, people in China are chasing their dreams and leaving their mark. Want to know how they beat the odds and made a difference? Footprints brings you the true life stories of their journeys.
1: Ever wondered what's actually going on in Africa through the perspective of an African? How are things really going between China and Africa? What's the narrative of this relationship? Well, get a perspective with China-Africa Talk. 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
5: Now the news, I'm Tianyu. China has raised emergency response as Typhoon Noor makes landfall in the country's south. The storm is forecast to strike the coast between Hong Kong and Guangdong through Sunday morning, bringing strong winds and heavy rain. Authorities have evacuated residents from high-risk areas, reinforced reservoir safety measures, and pre-positioned emergency rescue teams to respond to flooding and other potential disasters. China's Ministry of Public Security says Chinese and U.S. law enforcement agencies have achieved tangible results through cooperation this year. The ministry says the two sides jointly cracked drug trafficking cases, dismantled telecom fraud networks in the United Arab Emirates, and worked together to repatriate criminal suspects. The United States has imposed new tariffs on 60 trading partners, saying they failed to ban imports made with forced labor. China and several U.S. allies have rejected the measures, while the European Union has questioned Washington's justification. However, the EU is still among a limited number of U.S. trading partners whose new tariffs will not be added on top of existing most favored nation customs duties. William Denslow reports from Brussels.
6: What the Trump administration's new duties mean is that, according to the European Commission, they say that any goods heading from Europe to the United States will be either at the same level or at a lower level than the duties under that Turnberry agreement. A big question, though, is the terms of this announcement from the Trump administration, really using the premise of forced labor for a rationale for these duties. Now, that is something that the European Commission does take umbrage with. They say that essentially this is a false pretense, and they say that the European Union has some of the strongest guardrails to protect against forced labor and that the bloc does not contribute to this global issue.
5: Romania has shot down another drone after it violated the country's airspace, the second such incident in 2 days. The defense ministry said radar systems detected the drone flying in the country's airspace.

0: airspace near the border with Ukraine. Two Romanian F-16 fighter jets intercepted and brought it down in an unpopulated area. India's education minister has resigned following weeks of student protests over repeated examination paper leaks. The protests began after this year's medical entrance exam paper was leaked, prompting authorities to conduct a retest last month. Thousands of students had joined demonstrations in New Delhi calling for accountability over the issue. France has recorded its worst wildfire year on record, with nearly 98,000 hectares burned so far this year, an area larger than Singapore. Several major fires remain out of control, especially in the southwest, forcing tens of thousands of people to evacuate overnight. French President Emmanuel Macron has requested assistance through the European Union Civil Protection Mechanism, with firefighting aircraft expected from Croatia, Portugal, the Czech Republic, and Slovakia. China's inbound tourism market continues to grow, with nearly 23 million foreign visitor trips recorded in the first half of this year, up more than 20%. European travelers have become a major source of visitors, accounting for 30% of China's top 20 international source markets. Travel bookings from Europe surged 275% year-on-year, with Britain, France, and Germany among the leading markets. UNESCO has added China's Jingdezhen handicraft porcelain industry sites to the World Heritage List. The inscription brings the total number of World Heritage sites in China to 61. The handicraft porcelain industry system developed at the sites in Jiangxi Province from the 10th to the 19th century, producing porcelain of the highest quality. The State Council has approved Weifang in East China's Shandong Province as a national historical and cultural city. The government cited the city's long history, rich cultural heritage, and well-preserved historic layout. Known as the world capital of kites, Weifang has a kite-making tradition dating back more than 2,400 years. Its jurisdiction also includes the ancient city of Qingzhou, renowned for its rich Buddhist cultural heritage and historical relics. And that's the news. I'm Tianyu.
1: A young perspective on hot-button issues around the world. 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
2: Hello and welcome to The Hub on CGTN. I'm Wang Guan in Beijing. The latest confrontation in the South China Sea has once again generated familiar headlines and competing accusations. But are we seeing the complete picture, or only one side of a much larger story? Here's my take.
3: Whenever there's a dispute, the first thing we should do is go back to the very beginning and establish what actually happened, right? Not rush to judgment with selectively chosen facts. The latest clash between China and the Philippines in the South China Sea, despite repeated warnings from the Chinese Coast Guard, two boats launched from a Philippines vessel charged at full speed towards a Chinese Coast Guard patrol boat. Beijing says the Philippine side struck first, Manila says otherwise. Not one Philippine naval serviceman was reportedly injured during the confrontation, but here's what much of the Western press did not show, that the Chinese maritime personnel allowing a Philippine vessel carrying the injured serviceman to pass through so that he could receive medical treatment as soon as possible. It was peaceful. Personnel from both sides apparently reached a verbal understanding, because at that moment, treating the injured mattered more than politics, more than propaganda, and more than point scoring. Then came the U.S. statement, Washington stands with the Philippines, surprise, surprise. Then came the familiar Western narrative, China is the villain, the Philippines the victim, and this is yet another convenient David versus Goliath story. So I have several questions for my Western colleagues. Why is there so little reporting on who has encouraged the Philippines' increasingly confrontational policy towards China over the years? Why did President Ferdinand Bongbong Marcos Jr.'s China policy appear to make a 180 after his 2023 visit to the United States? How did Marcos go from telling me in an exclusive interview how much he admired China and wanted to reset relations to adopting an openly confrontational posture only months later? And does he have a personal vulnerability perhaps in the United States? I mean, a U.S. court upheld a $353.6 million contempt judgment against Ferdinand Marcos Jr., his mother, and his father's estate. Earlier, another U.S. court froze approximately $320 million in Marcos-linked overseas assets. Now, with hundreds of millions of dollars exposed to the U.S. legal system, is it really difficult to imagine that Marcos or anyone in his position might have a powerful personal reason not to offend Washington? I'm not even getting into reports alleging that Washington pressured Marcos to take a harder line against Beijing if the family ever hoped to recover those assets. So let us wake up. China exercised restraint during the latest confrontation. Disputes in the South China Sea should be handled by the countries directly involved, not manipulated by external powers, because history has shown us what outside powers so often bring to this region. They colonize, they conquer, they divide, and then standing safely at the distance, they pour fuel to the fire. So, are we looking at a series of isolated maritime incidents or part of a broader geopolitical contest that is keeping the South China Sea at the center of regional tensions? And as frictions continue to grow, can diplomacy still provide a path towards dialogue, restraint, and stability? Joining us today from Manila is Professor Ana Rosalia Hui, Vice President for External Affairs and Director of the Asian Century Philippine Strategic Studies Institute. Also from Tokyo, Japan, we have Lin Taiwei, Professor of Business at Tsinghua University. And here in Beijing, Senior Colonel Zhou Bo, Senior Fellow at Tsinghua University's Center for International Security and Strategy. Senior Colonel Zhou, let me ask you about this. How do you see the impact of the skirmish in the South China Sea, the impact of that on the meeting between Chinese Foreign Minister Wang Yi and U.S. Secretary of State Marco Rubio in none other than Manila, the Philippines?
4: Well, I think that definitely it will have an impact, but the impact itself is limited because this is a long old sad story. Yeah, because in 1999, the Filipino government has purposefully stranded a very rusted, ship on the Zhennai the reef, what we national as Second Thomas show. So, but I believe even. Well, think about this. Unless it is out of Chinese goodwill, how could one or two dozen Filipino maritime soldiers stay on the ship for so long, right? So actually, there is a kind of tacit agreement, and there is a kind of a goodwill from the Chinese side in allowing, food and other necessities to be, transported to the ship. And furthermore, I believe China has demonstrated certain kind of a resilience or flexibility in even allowing the Filipino Coast Guard to carry some other materials, which was later stopped. But that should not happen again. So I believe this kind of strategy will simply go on. Yeah, and this kind of issue cannot be resolved just by talks. But what we can do is try to keep it at the minimum and a manageable level.
2: Yeah, I also want to compare notes and ask our guests from the Philippines. Ana, you're in Manila, the Philippines. Tell us about your perspective. I mean, Foreign Minister Wang Yi also met with his Philippines counterpart, the Foreign Minister of the Philippines, on the sidelines of China-ASEAN Foreign Ministers meeting. And there's one notable detail that was Foreign Minister Wang Yi said at the very beginning of the meeting that we're too far apart. Why couldn't you sit closer to me? What do you make of all this?
5: Yeah, okay, that's a very nice description of how Wang Yi would want to, Wang Yi or China, for that matter, is really trying its best to project to the Philippines and even to convey to the Philippines that, you cannot be too far from us. You come closer, because at the end of the day, if you really look at geography, the Philippines and China are neighbors. We cannot change that. We cannot change geography. So I believe that is even that as a symbol, as a goodwill from Wang Yi saying that, come closer, and let's talk. That's the way I interpret that. But going back to your question, and I would want to respond to that very clearly, that, when you talk about extend the region, especially even the South China Sea issue. I would really, it has been my position that there are third countries or external forces that are interfering in the dispute. And of course, I would not deny that is the United States. And the mere fact that we're an ally of the United States through the Mutual Defense Treaty, to a greater extent, the current administration in many, many ways rely on the United States, and it's what you call some kind of confrontation or some kind of trying to assert itself vis-a-vis China. When you talk about the dispute, that is there and it's present, especially very strong in the administration of BBM. However, if you ask me about what happened last Monday, July, last Monday, and that kind of skirmish that happened between the two Coast Guard, the Philippine Coast Guard and the Chinese Coast Guard, I would not necessarily say that it will, you know, that it is something that is being provoked by geopolitics per se. But I think it's more about an isolated incident, that it's more about heightened by emotions of the two sides. And I think it's not something for me that is too serious that will break or would kind of sacrifice the bilateral relation of the two countries and even the negotiation in terms of how to maintain calmness and manage the dispute between the two sides, the Philippines and China. Nonetheless, I would say that the current administration of Marcos Jr., it's really true and it's been there and everyone knows about it, not only in the Philippines, but even the world, that the current administration of Marcos Jr. rely more on the United States for some kind of backing and the Western alliance when you talk about the South China Sea vis-a-vis China. That is really there. And that I can say that it's happening. However, I don't agree with it, to be very frank. For me, the South China Sea is a conflict, it's a dispute. It has to be managed by parties that are involved in the conflict, and it should be resolved by the parties. External forces should not interfere because it makes the whole issue more complicated. And that's been my position from now and even before.
2: Yeah, that exactly. We've been talking throughout, and that has been your position throughout. Now, Professor Lim, do you agree that the skirmish in the South China Sea between China and the Philippines was more of an isolated incident, and the general atmosphere of this China-ASEAN foreign ministers meeting were largely still constructive?
6: Yes, there's a lot of self-restraint on all sides. For example, Philippines did not let the issue escalate to the ASEAN event background and kept it at a bilateral level. And so Foreign Minister Lazaro had a talk with Foreign Minister Wang Yi of China in the sidelines with regards to this issue. So it did not sort of affect the ASEAN's dialogue amongst themselves or ASEAN's dialogue with its most important ASEAN partners. Also, there is also the fact that because the two foreign ministers of the countries involved had talks with each other, this can sort of at the forefront de-escalate the temperature, so that there would not be accidental issues or incidents further. So these are all signs that there are restraints on all sides with regards to the incident. Plus, amongst the big powers themselves, China and the US, they are resetting their relationship since the Beijing meeting. So even amongst the big powers, particularly the two superpowers, there would not be considering that considerations that this incident will derail the reset in relationship, given that President Xi is scheduled to visit the US, and apparently President Trump is going to visit China the second time, this time to the unofficial Silicon Valley of China in Shenzhen.
2: Those are the things that we do look forward to in the latter half of the year, if it do happen. Now, Senior Colonel Zhou, what do you make of the importance of China-ASEAN relations, an 11-member bloc with Philippines being part of it? If you think about China-ASEAN trade, investment, free trade agreement, and also increasing cultural and political links?
4: Undoubtedly, ASEAN is so important for China, in that ASEAN maybe is not China's largest trading partner. That is known by everybody. But what is important is that ASEAN actually has adopted a very interesting stance. It used to call itself as in driver's seat, and now it talks about ASEAN's reality. Historically speaking, you would find it very interesting to see a bunch of small countries plan together to look bigger. And they are very successful. in attracting all the major powers to ASEAN. So this was sometimes described as a talk shop or as a tea house, but it doesn't matter, right? So long as these countries could actually attract the big powers with good tea, with good smiles, it becomes a venue for people to make compromises. If you ask what ASEAN has to do tangibly, it's very hard to describe it. So sometimes, you know,

0: As there are so many declarations, and the people can hardly remember all these declarations. I myself was involved in drafting some of the declarations, but you just can't remember. But it doesn't matter, so long as everybody is happy. So I think ASEAN is very unique in international politics for small powers, to get together themselves and try to be attractive. Now we have so many concepts, like a middle power comes out. I don't believe middle power is a very useful concept. Because why? Because what is the glue that can actually bind all the middle powers across the continents, right? But the small powers, because they are small, they have to become united. And this is not alliance, but it's very interesting to observe.
1: So are you saying that ASEAN as a whole is a middle power?
0: No, ASEAN itself, all the member states of ASEAN are just the small countries, or you call small powers. But when they become united, or this is a strategy to look bigger, and because they are bigger, and because of the impartiality, they look attractive to major powers. Because major powers don't like each other that much, so therefore they have to find a middle ground, and ASEAN has successfully represented itself at the kind of middle ground. That is why they're called as a tea house sometimes.
1: Great, great insight. Now, Anna, help us understand the Philippines' perspective. Because when we interviewed President Ferdinand Bongbong Marcos in January 2023 in Beijing, not far from our studio, he repeatedly told us that, the differences over the South China Sea should not define China-Philippines relations. But in months, he changed his attitude, obviously. Let's take a listen at the interview in 2023.
2: I think we are good friends, China and the Philippines. And these things happen between even good friends. But good friends stay good friends, even if we have these problems. And good friends talk about the problems and resolve them in a nice and equitable and to find a way that is mutually beneficial to both countries.
3: I'm not aware of any agreement that the Philippines should remove from its own territory its own ship, the BSP Sierra Madre, from the Yungin Shore. And let me go further. If there does exist such an agreement, I rescind that agreement as of now.
1: I mean, Anna, what caused the apparent change in attitude from Ferdinand Marcos Jr. towards Beijing?
4: Okay, that's a very interesting question, Gon. But before I answer that, let me go back first to the question of China and US talks in Manila, because that is important as far as your question is concerned right now. I think that was a very important talks between China and the United States, because at least they have discussed important matters, including the South China Sea, and I think including the military alliance of the Philippines with, in relation to the to in relation to China over the South China Sea issue, even over the Taiwan. Now, going back to your question, saying that why is there a change in Marcos Jr. position towards China, and there was a shift, like a 180 degree or whatsoever shift.
1: We hope there can be a
4: I think that.
1: 360, but now it's 180.
4: Yeah, and what I'm saying is, yes, I think there was a shift in terms of foreign policy. I think the basic thing that we need to understand is supposed to be the foreign policy of the current administration is supposed to be independent, meaning it will deal with the United States, it will deal with China in a good way, and that the country will not be used as a frontline state by the United States in the Indo-Pacific region, and it will not be used by the United States in trying to escalate tension in the South China Sea. But I think that independent foreign policy at the moment is very much compromised. Now, the interesting question is how it becomes like that and what's the reason behind it. Now you ask me, is there such a thing as a personal reason or like a political reason why suddenly out of the blue a Marcos Jr. has shifted its foreign policy? Because this is a foreign policy issue. I think there are two things here. It's more personal, there's a personal dimension to it, and you've mentioned that earlier in the beginning of your, how do you call that, the beginning of this program. And the other one, I think, is also more political. Political in a sense that definitely the Marcos Jr. administration needs the backing of the Americans, given the domestic politics that it's going on. Marcos Jr. is very much criticized in the country, being accused of many things like massive corruption in government and all of that. So he actually needs the backing of the United States to stay in power, because the Americans are very much influential in the country. That is a reality. Now, on the other hand, one thing also, to be fair with Marcos Jr., I am not on Marcos Jr.'s side. I am very known as a political critic of the current administration. But to be fair with him, if you're a president of a country, and you have to deal with so many institution and personality in the country that are actually very much have this anti-China sentiment and are actually very strong in asserting our claims in the South China Sea, you have to make a balance. But I think balance is different from totally shifting the foreign policy into something that is not good for my country. So I think it's a combination of many things. There's a personal dimension, there's a political dimension, and of course, there's such a thing as a political survival of the current regime in the Philippines.
1: Political survival. That is key. Thanks for articulating all these very important questions. Now, Professor Lim, during President Marcos Jr.'s administration, we've seen the Philippines expanding defense cooperation with the United States, increased access to military facilities under the Enhanced Defense Cooperation Agreement, or ADCA, resumed large-scale joint exercises, so on and so forth, including more assertive posture in the South China Sea. Was this shift driven mainly by Manila's own strategic considerations?
5: Well, Southeast Asia presents itself as a sort of a neutral platform for many great powers to engage with. And different members of Southeast Asia have reached out to different great powers for alignments, for partnerships, for collaborations, and the Philippines is not an exception. So for example, Vietnam has been working closely with Russia in terms of weapons acquisition. Manila has been working with the US for weapons acquisition as well. There are some Southeast Asian countries, Indonesia, Vietnam, and Philippines, that are working with India to purchase missile systems. And there are other countries that are working with Japan in the OSA program. So Southeast Asia presents itself as an opportunity for engagement with all great powers. And in the current administration, there is a current administration in Manila, there is a sort of a desire to engage with the U.S., in terms of defensive moves. So I think in the long run, Southeast Asia wants to be neutral that can bring these big powers together, particularly in confidence building measures. So all these gestures is in the hope that it can bring about peace, prevent accidental conflicts, and also confidence building measures in the region so that it can ratchet down the temperatures and also hope that in the long run, for example, the code of conduct can be signed amongst all the parties involved. Currently, it's sort of a code of conduct documents are compiled into a single document. So the momentum and the hope on the Southeast Asian part is that it can move forward to a next stage. So in the process of doing that, it will continue to engage with all great powers, big powers, middle powers, superpowers, and regional powers in the process.
1: Yeah, let's hope there can be a code of conduct between China and ASEAN in the South China Sea. Now, Senior Colonel Zhou, in 2023, President Marcos argued that the South China Sea dispute should be addressed directly between China and the Philippines. I want you to listen to this.
2: The Americans offered to be the third party between China and the Philippines. And they said, that's not going to succeed because you're a party in interest. It has to be between the Philippines and China.
1: So that was the position of the president of the Philippines at the beginning of his term. Going forward, what do you expect to be the Philippines' position and the role of the United States on this matter?
0: I don't believe he's quite honest in that regard. Of course, according to DOC in 2002, yeah, this should be talked about, you know, among parties directly concerned, but Philippines being a small country and being an American ally, always ask, you know, America's, you know, support and assistance to the extent that it has actually opened 9 military bases, yeah, to American military. But the point is, the Filipino government is not stupid. when it opens the nine bases, it is just used for on a rotational basis. And it's also made clear that these bases will not be used to launch attacks. So actually, the Filipino government is also hedging. Yeah, it wants Americans' involvement, but at the same time, it doesn't want a bigger risk. So that is the strategy of survival for small countries like the Philippines. And for America, of course, they want to strengthen the military presence along the first chain of island. The only question is, how important is still the first chain of island, given China's overwhelming military strength and its brisk development by little and bound? I don't believe that the first chain of island would really matter that much for China anymore.
1: All right, it's really good to know. Now, Anna, many ASEAN countries continue to prioritize economic growth, economic security over political disputes. How are regional governments balancing these priorities amid intensifying competition among major powers?
4: I think that is actually what is, many countries in ASEAN, even in Asia for that matter, is more focused on economic development. Even if you look at China and ASEAN partnership and cooperation, as of the moment, you have what you call ASEAN-China plan of action 2026-2030, and it's more on economic. So because this is really supposed to be the priority and not the geopolitical side of things, because what is important at the end of the day is for people in Asia, in Southeast Asia, and the Chinese people to, benefit from this, to have a good life, to have a decent life. And I think economic will bring you that. But the problem is, do you have interference coming from external forces that actually push countries like mine to have more, to shift more focus in geopolitics, which for me, as far as I'm concerned, will never benefit any country for that matter and would only intensify tension in the region? So for me, as far as I'm concerned, that should be the focus, economic and partnership. Of course, I would acknowledge that there are certain issues and dispute in the region that needs some kind of attention, but it can always be talked about and discussed. And at the end of the day, to be very frank with you, Guan, and our fellow guests here, diplomacy is at the end of the day still the potent, the potent instrument in trying to resolve dispute and focus more on what is important. And that's economic, not only economic benefits, and economic activities, partnership, and in ties that would benefit everyone and will not put any country, for that matter, in a very compromising situation. Though I have a comment earlier, I would differ from the comment of our good colonel here. The current administration is not stupid. I think I would not say it's not stupid, but I don't think it has wisdom. When you talk about the nine EDCA bases in the country, many Filipinos don't like it. There is a provision that it's not permanent, that there is a rotational, but actually in reality and what is happening in the ground is not like that. So I would say that the current administration of Marcos Jr. does not have any wisdom as whatsoever in trying to position the country in a right position that it will not antagonize a major power like China. I would believe that we should have a distant relationship with any major power, including China, and we should focus more on our national interests and not the interest of a superpower that has its own strategic interest in the Indo-Pacific region.
1: Thank you so much for your insights. Stay tuned and bye for now.
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0: Some say Chinese is one of the most difficult languages in the world, and learning it is almost impossible.
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6: Hello and welcome to Biz Talk. I'm Zhao Yang in Beijing. China has long been known as the world's manufacturing powerhouse, but the products driving its exports are changing rapidly.Instead of low-cost consumer goods, China's export growth is now driven by high-value-added industries, from EVs and humanoid robots to advanced manufacturing equipment and AI-related products. New data show these sectors are expanding across major global markets, even among the rising geopolitical uncertainties and trade tensions. So, what does this transformation tell us about China's long-term economic strategy? And as Chinese companies climb the technology ladder, what could it mean for global competition, supply chains, and the future of manufacturing?For more on this, joined us on the line now are Andy Mark, professor at Beijing Foreign Studies University, Li Lun, assistant professor of economics, Peking University, and also Yan Liang, professor of economics, Willamette University. So, Yan, I will start with you. China's latest export data show the strong growth in sectors such as EVs, robotics, advanced manufacturing equipment, and AI-related products. So, are we witnessing a fundamental shift in China's export model from competing on costs to competing on technology and innovation?
7: I believe so. I think what you're seeing in these trade numbers, it really shows that as the, you know, the deputy head of the General Administration of the Customs talked about, notable progress has been made not only in stabilizing the scale,of the trade, but also improving structure. So I think the story is that China is not only trading more these days, but it's also trading smarter. So as you mentioned, I think that has a lot to do with China's structural transformation of its industrial upgrading. So the high-tech products, as you mentioned, from semiconductor chips to computer components to some degree,vehicles and products, I think those really emerged as the standout performers, especially when you look at the mechanical and electrical products, they account for over 63% of China's exports these days. So yes, I think China is no longer a low-cost, low-value-added producer and exporter. China is climbing up the value chain, and it's now increasingly exporting high-tech, high-value-added products. They're very well accepted to the rest of the world. Because I think right now, China is riding two waves. One is the AI trade, and second is, you know, countries' demand for green products. So I think China is well positioned to provide the kind of products that satisfy these kinds of rising demand.
6: Mm. And Andy, so what do you think are the key factors behind China's success in high-tech and high-value manufacturing?
8: Well, Zhao Yang, you know, a lot of people will say that China succeeded because it has a lot of talented people, scientists and engineers. And of course, I think that is true. It has a large market, which also is true. But I think, you know, what really underlies all that is governance. And in particular, the Chinese way of taking an idea and turning it into national capability.And I think one of the main ways it does that from a technology perspective is that it creates the demand for whether we're talking about electric vehicles, whether we're talking about smart robots first. And then this creates the arena in which entrepreneurs fight it out to win the prize. And I think this is very, very different.From the way technology works in the US, where someone comes up with a good technology and then they have to answer the question, is there a market for this? So I think the primary reason is governance. And just a quick anecdote. So I was at WAIC last week. And you know, I think another exciting frontier that we'll be talking about a lot more besides smart robots is brain research. So I was at a presentation by a senior scientist from the Beijing Academy for Artificial Intelligence, and he unveiled a way of conducting brain research that might result in the next AlphaFold for brain research. So again, I think we can see governance is one, and I think the ability to think systematically across the entire value chain is the other reason we're seeing such exciting advances in technology coming from China.
6: And Li Lun, so China is now leading in areas such as EVs, lithium batteries, drones, and increasingly robotics. So, what explains the rapid rise of these industries?
1: Yeah, so I think the common factor or the common foundation behind a lot of these factories that you mentioned is they require the combination of electronics, batteries, motors, sensors, and also hardware as well as software. So China is a country where it had capabilities in a lot of these areas through its development of cell phone or other consumer electronics, through its development of telecommunication and also other machineries. But the advantage of China is that they have the ecosystem to kind of combine these existing strengths into developing new products. And I think China's domestic market is providing the additional advantage to allow these technologies to move very rapidly from, the prototypes in labs to mass production. So, for example, the IEA has estimated that China has produced around 16 million electric cars in 2025 and exported more than 2.5 million. So these large production volumes give companies more platform to kind of do their trial and error to see which cars are, sold the best and also develop their additional research and development based on those outcomes. And I think in terms of cost advantages, these mass production also bring down the cost because, you learn from doing, you kind of know, what's the key procedure to kind of cut down the cost of lithium battery, for example. And also I think the healthy competition in the domestic market when it comes to, a company that launched product very fast and the other competitors, they could, do similar things or revise their designs to, kind of shorten their product cycles to compete with the existing product. I think this kind of competition in quality, this kind of competition in market shares can accelerate innovation and also reduce costs across the industry.
6: And so, analysts say that China has one of the world's most complete industrial supply chains. So, how important is that ecosystem in supporting the next generation industries like the robotics and AI?
7: Well, I think this is really the key for China's industrial ecosystem, the supply network, the research institution, and development institutions, also the digital infrastructure. They all come together and form a collaborative network with a clear division of labor and synergy. And I think this is, as the governor of PBOC, Chen Gongsheng mentioned in China's high-level development forum, this is one of the crown jewel, I think, of China's productive capacity. When you have all these complete supply chain, and I think the number mentioned earlier by Premier Li Qiang, over 200 mature industrial supply chain, this is really the productive foundation of China's economy. So not only it's able to, feed the information to the R&D, research and development institutions to kind of let them know, for example, what is the bottleneck in the industrial production processes and to be able to, troubleshoot and to be able to come up with solutions. On the other hand, the other way around, when you have, as Li Lun mentioned, the prototypes and innovations in the labs, they're very easily turned into the actual production and massively scale up and lower the cost and to be able to price in the mass consumer markets. So I think this is really China's strength. I think that I just wanted to add one more thing in terms of China's competitiveness, in addition to what has been mentioned. For example, China has this central strategy and very decentralized economy where locals are trying to compete and to improve their productivity and efficiency. I think this is very important. The large size market, super quality and hardworking labor force, all of these are important. But then also, I think the sustained investment of R&D is also really helpful to drive the kind of industrial ecosystem. When you look at the average growth rate of China's R&D expenditure in the past 5 years, it grew more than 10% on average. And this is much larger as a percentage of GDP than the OECD average. So I think China's success really pulls together all these different ingredients. It's not just a simple story about, you know, sort of industrial policies or some of the false accusation about China's manipulation of currency. I think it's really a, you know, decades of really relentless efforts in investing in its industrial system, in its industrial strategies, in its people, in its R&D. I think this is should be really, you know, be more studied by the Western observers if they really wanted to understand China's success.
6: Mm. And Li Lun, so let's talk about the semiconductor sector in China. In the first half of this year, China's chip exports was up nearly 90% year on year in yuan's term. So how would you explain this? What are some of the main factors of it?
1: Yeah, so I think this is a very good signal of, you know, both, you know, stimulated by global demand, especially for chips that are used in AI servers, consumer electronics, automobiles, industrial equipment, and so on and so forth. So China has already become a major manufacturing and assembly location for a lot of these chips, especially chips that's used in, for example, vehicles, household appliances, and so on and so forth. So these chips may not receive as much attention as some of the frontier AI processor or the frontier AI chips, but they do account for a very large number of units, a large number of modern manufacturing, and also has entered a different production cycle for different products. So this is very similar to, you know, the comparison between DeepSeek and, for example, ChatGPT. So we may think, ChatGPT or, you know, cloud are the most cutting edge large language models. But if you talk about, for example, the token usage, actually, you know, DeepSeek is, I wouldn't say leading, but also, you know, very close to the other two models. And not to mention a lot of Chinese large language models are similar. So I think there's a comparison here. So Chinese chips are kind of, serving as I mentioned, in the specialized areas like power management, like communication, industrial control, and so on and so forth. So I do think this export surge, as you mentioned, is direct evidence that China has become much more important in the global semiconductor supply chain. But I do have to admit that there's a long way to go in terms of, you know, shortening the technological bottleneck or shortening the gap between our processors and also the frontier AI processors that, the Western countries or the United States is able to make.
6: Mm. And Yan, so China's semiconductor industry has been under the U.S. export controls for several years. So looking at where the industry stands today, what's your observation of its progress?
7: I think, as Li Lun mentioned earlier, that China has made really great progress in terms of the AI technologies, even in terms of chip making, even though, you know, the United States has been restricting the access of China to the high-end chips, and also rally ally supports to reduce the access of China to chip making, machinery. But I think China has been, mobilize its own resources, as we see from many examples, you know, from DeepSeek to now Kimi, to now, I think, Huawei's, chip system. I think we're all seeing the progress in the sense that, you know, the more the kinds of restrictions coming from outside, the more China is going to mobilize its own resources, its talents, its industrial capabilities, its innovabilities, to really kind of make breakthroughs or work around. So I think that China is making, these improvements. But that said, I agree with Li Lun. I think there are still ways to catch up on. But again, I think China has its own uniqueness when it comes to, for example, the embodied AI, for instance. I think China makes good enough of technology and then massively scale it up, reduce the prices, and also to be able to create a lot more user scenarios. And all of this, I think, is really helping China to catch up in the AI front. And so I think, you know, as we all know, China's AI Plus initiative, this is not just develop the AI technologies to have the next frontier models per se, but it's really trying to integrate AI into the broader economy, in manufacturing, in service, in governance, in people's well-being. So I think that is really the approach that China is taking on top of its, you know, very unique approach to development of these AI technologies using open

0: open-weight, open-source models to be able to, again, expand its market assets to brought in a lot more innovation as a community. So I think this are really going to help China to circumvent all these external pressures and restrictions. And I think, again, many people observe this, right? That the more these kinds of restrictions are being imposed on China, the more China is going to try to innovate its way out, and the more China is going to try to mobilize its resources instead of relying on the Western technologies.
1: And so Andy actually mentioned China's growing open source, AI ecosystem. And at this year's World AI Conference in Shanghai, China says we will ensure the equitable access to artificial intelligence to all countries. So how is China's growing open source ecosystem changing the global AI landscape?
2: Sure. Well, Zhaoyang, I think first of all, at the most basic level, I think China views artificial intelligence very differently than the US does. And of course, these are the two technological leaders globally. So for China, it sees artificial intelligence as a global public good, whereas in the US, largely, it's seen as a profit-making opportunity and a chance for certain companies to maximize their stock market valuation. So first of all, this is very, very different. And what that means then is that for China, we see open source models, of course. And what this means is that it's not only much cheaper to run, but also actually has very other powerful implications as well to make sure that everyone around the world benefits from artificial intelligence, not just a handful of publicly listed companies. So I'll give you a quick example. So when we talk about open weight models, what this means is that, well, here's an example. So when we think about things like Claude or we think about ChatGPT, that's like they have a kitchen, they have a window, and you can only go there to sit in the restaurant and eat what they give you. What China has said is, look, we'll give you the recipe. You can cook the meal yourself, or we can cook it for you at a much cheaper price than currently what American companies are offering. So what does this mean in terms of equity? Not just lower cost, but now you actually get to control, customize the recipe to fit your particular requirements. And I think this is much, much more powerful than just looking at the cost when we think about fairness and inclusion. The other point I want to make too is just as a follow-up to what I was talking about this presentation at by a scientist at the Beijing Academy of Artificial Intelligence, is that the model that they propose, so this is not like an LLM model, but this is more like a conceptual model that would allow you to do things like take an EEG, so brain measuring your brain electrical activity, and essentially convert it into, say, an fMRI signal. And why this matters is that EEGs are relatively cheap, relatively easy to do. So anyone around the world, pretty much will have an EEG machine. An fMRI is a much more complex, much more expensive piece of diagnostic equipment. So think about it. You can take a very cheap input and run it through a new AI model that then converts it into a very expensive output that is very, very valuable. And why is it able to do this? This is not, again, just developing some new model, but it's a way of thinking about how do we collect all of this different kind of data, EEG signals, fMRI signals, brain data from mice, and how do we create make a data language, a common data language that everyone can use? And this is exactly how AlphaFold was possible. The model itself is very important, but it was built on decades of work of collecting structured biological data, proteins, things like that. And this is what BAAI is working on. And again, this just shows the potential of using artificial intelligence for the good of all of mankind and not just for, again, a handful of publicly listed companies.
1: And yeah, actually, China is now providing innovation dividends to the world. So, how do you understand China's innovation dividends? And in your understanding, is there

0: ventures to be able to learn the technologies and skills from China. And China is also partake, in this global governance, AI governance initiative. It's really trying to build a collaborative framework to govern AI and make AI a more of a public good, right, for good and for all. So I think multiple ways China is supporting, the global economic transformation, especially in the global south. So in terms of China Shock 2.0, in a way, I think it speaks for China's formidable competitiveness. And I do believe there's some kernel of truth of that because China is moving up the value chain very quickly. And I think many advanced economies are feeling the sort of the competitive pressure from China. But as we all know, competition could be healthy. It could help to stimulate and catalyze more innovations, more catching up. But I think right now, especially in some of the Western circle, they're accusing China for unfair practices to gain its competitiveness. And I think, again, some of these claims are really lacking a solid foundation. So I think China provides a lot more opportunities when it comes to, its open source AI model, for example, as Andy articulated. It's not just about the cost issue, but it's also about accessibility. It's about inclusivity. It is about building a collaborative framework to be able to continue to adapt the model, to improve the model, and to use it for their own specific circumstances and user cases in the, of the vast majority of the global South countries. And I think not to mention, China is really helping to enable the global South to narrow the AI gap, right? China is building, all these fiber optics networks around, the global South countries, building 1.8 million 5G stations, help to train workers, 5,000 opportunities to get AI training was announced in the WIKO conference, and so on and so forth. So I think opportunities are really the main, I think, offer from China. And in terms of the competitiveness, I think that only just mean that countries would have to try to get their act together, right? Implement policies and trying to, meet the kinds of challenge which China has encountered in the past, but China was able to evolve, was able to compete and succeed, and I think that means other countries can also do the same thing. So don't just view China's rise as a negative, competition, but I think it also provides a lot of opportunities as well.
1: And Lilun, so we talk a lot about China's high-value exports, but despite the strong export momentum, China has also made boosting domestic consumption a strategic priority through its five-year plan for consumption. So why is expanding domestic demand so important, do you think?
2: Yeah, I think overall we are seeing China's supply capacity has grown much faster than the domestic demand in several sectors. For example, in the retail sale of consumer goods, in the first half of 2026, it only increased by 1.3%, while the GDP grew by 4.7%. So I think having a stronger consumption would first reduce some dependence on the external markets, especially where at a time of geopolitical uncertainty and protectionism. So of course, our export statistics are great and important, but I do think that having a large inner cycle of domestic markets provides firms with more confidence and also a more stable source of income and demand. In addition, I think consumption, it also converts, as we have repeatedly talked about, converts these productivity gains into actual improvements in terms of products, in terms of living standards. So if the technological upgrading or the research and development doesn't actually benefit the people, then what's the use of these development? But fortunately, we're seeing that a lot of these upgrading are actually reducing the production cost, is actually generating more product varieties. So the economy is going to enter. Of course, there's going to be some price pressure in terms of the competition, but some of these reduction in prices are actually generated by the increase in productivity. But overall, I think when it comes to consumer welfare, it's definitely a benefit to everyone's living standards. So overall, I think expanding consumption is a very important part to support the manufacturing upgrading. So it's really what makes these upgrading economically sustainable and also socially meaningful.
1: Well, we're speaking with Li Lun, assistant professor of economics at Peking University.

University, Andy Mark, professor at Beijing Foreign Studies University, and also Yan Liang, professor of economics Willamette University. That's all the time for this edition of Biz Talk. To listen to this episode again, you can download our podcast by searching for Biz Talk. I'm Zhao Yang in Beijing. Thank you so much for listening.

0: From north to south, east to west, people in China are chasing their dreams and leaving their mark. Want to know how they beat the odds and made a difference? Footprints brings you the true life stories of their journeys.
1: Ever wondered what's actually going on in Africa through the perspective of an African? How are things really going between China and Africa? What's the narrative of this relationship? Well, get a perspective with China-Africa Talk. 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
4: 您现在收听的是中国国际广播电台。
5: Now the news, I'm Tian Yu. China has raised emergency response as Typhoon Noor makes landfall in the country's south. The storm is forecast to strike the coast between Hong Kong and Guangdong through Sunday morning, bringing strong winds and heavy rain. Authorities have evacuated residents from high-risk areas, reinforced reservoir safety measures, and pre-positioned emergency rescue teams to respond to flooding and other potential disasters. China's Ministry of Public Security says Chinese and U.S. law enforcement agencies have achieved tangible results through cooperation this year. The ministry says the two sides jointly cracked drug trafficking cases, dismantled telecom fraud networks in the United Arab Emirates, and worked together to repatriate criminal suspects. The United States has imposed new tariffs on 60 trading partners, saying they failed to ban imports made with forced labor. China and several U.S. allies have rejected the measures, while the European Union has questioned Washington's justification. However, the EU is still among a limited number of U.S. trading partners whose new tariffs will not be added on top of existing most favored nation customs duties. William Denslow reports from Brussels.
6: What the Trump administration's new duties mean is that, according to the European Commission, they say that any goods heading from Europe to the United States will be either at the same level or at a lower level than the duties under that Turnberry agreement. A big question, though, is the terms of this announcement from the Trump administration, really using the premise of forced labor for a rationale for these duties. Now, that is something that the European Commission does take umbrage with. They say that essentially this is a false pretense, and they say that the European Union has some of the strongest guardrails to protect against forced labour and that the bloc does not contribute to this global issue.
5: Romania has shot down another drone after it violated the country's airspace, the second such incident in 2 days. The defense ministry said radar systems detected the drone flying in the country's airspace near the border with Ukraine. Two Romanian F-16 fighter jets intercepted and brought it down in an unpopulated area. India's education minister has resigned following weeks of student protests over repeated examination paper leaks. The protests began after this year's medical entrance exam paper was leaked, prompting authorities to conduct a retest last month. Thousands of students had joined demonstrations in New Delhi calling for accountability over the issue. France has recorded its worst wildfire year on record, with nearly 98,000 hectares burned so far this year, an area larger than Singapore. Several major fires remain out of control, especially in the southwest, forcing tens of thousands of people to evacuate overnight.

0: date. French President Emmanuel Macron has requested assistance through the European Union Civil Protection Mechanism with firefighting aircraft expected from Croatia, Portugal, the Czech Republic, and Slovakia. China's inbound tourism market continues to grow, with nearly 23 million foreign visitor trips recorded in the first half of this year, up more than 20%. European travelers have become a major source of visitors, accounting for 30% of China's top 20 international source markets. Travel bookings from Europe surged 275% year-on-year, with Britain, France, and Germany among the leading markets. UNESCO has added China's Jingdezhen handicraft porcelain industry sites to the World Heritage List. The inscription brings the total number of World Heritage sites in China to 61. The handicraft porcelain industry system developed at the sites in Jiangxi Province from the 10th to the 19th century, producing porcelain of the highest quality. The State Council has approved Weifang in East China's Shandong Province as a national historical and cultural city. The government cited the city's long history, rich cultural heritage, and well-preserved historic layout. Known as the world capital of kites, Weifang has a kite-making tradition dating back more than 2,400 years. Its jurisdiction also includes the ancient city of Qingzhou, renowned for its rich Buddhist cultural heritage and historical relics. And that's the news. I'm Tianyu.
1: The substance of this is essentially confiscation, expropriation.
2: It's a dangerous precedent because the private sector, as we know, really does have a role to play here.
3: I guess the key stakes for Jingye Group and the UK government, all the objectives are quite different.
2: And this does not increase that attractiveness, and companies outside of the UK will be extremely wary.
3: There are a whole package of issues that you should be aware of. What are the obligations under the contract? What could be the potential risks?
1: I don't think it's going to be really cutting to the diplomatic and political situation between the two countries.
4: A Chinese company stepped in to save British steel when few others would. 6 years later, the UK government has stripped it of control. Was this a commercial decision or another sign that geopolitics is rewriting the rules of global investment? What comes next? And who ultimately stands to pay the biggest price? Welcome to the Chat Lounge. I'm Tzu Yuan. Joining me for a discussion on the controversial nationalization of British steel, John Gong, Professor of Economics, University of International Business and Economics in Beijing, Baixian Yue, partner, Grandel Law Firm, Tianjin Office, China, and Mike Baston, a China observer and senior lecturer at the University of Southampton in the United Kingdom. It's great to have you all back on the show, gentlemen. So to begin with, let's walk through how this dispute unfolded. Mike, you're in the UK. How did we get from Jingye Group's acquisition of British Steel in 2020 to the UK government's decision to nationalise the company?
2: It's a complicated situation. I think there's been a lot of pressure on the current government to look at not just steel, but water in particular, and other public utilities, where there is a view, I'm not saying I share this view, there is a view that the privatisation or even partial privatisation hasn't worked well in the public interest. And the public are paying more, they're seeing inefficiency. So we're talking about railways in particular, not just steel and water, as I said. So I think there's been a sort of building of pressure on whatever government to do something about that. Many would argue that privatizations we started in the 1980s were a little bit reckless, they were sold off too cheaply, and we're paying a lot more than our counterparts in Europe. So I think that's where it's really come from. And the decision to take back public control, which is something that the new Prime Minister, Andy Burnham, has pledged to be one of his main policies, has not really come as a huge surprise. But the implications and where we go from here are really very, very unclear. And it's a very, very different situation. So there has been a lot of pressure. And the main argument is that these public utilities, major parts of the UK economy, are not working for the public good and serving the public well, and the British people are not getting value for money. And again, that's something we'll probably discuss more and more.
4: We'll explore whether nationalisation will work for this, especially when given, there are a lot of similar cases in British history. But looking back also on this case, what would you say was the key turning point that set this dispute on the current course then, Mike?
2: I'm not sure if there was a key turning point. I think the previous Prime Minister, Sir Keir Starmer, I think, again, was under pressure to act. I think perhaps within his own party, there's been a lot of pressure. Certainly, Labour governments traditionally are more pro-nationalisation, if you like, or renationalisation and some sort of government, if not government ownership, but government control. So I think the key, if there is a turning point or the key pressure point, has probably come from within the Labour Party and moves to actually do something while they're in office and not in opposition. So I would think that's something that probably didn't receive that much attention, but was probably uppermost in the decision-making that really was had taken place before the current Prime Minister was in power. So I think it's probably a party political issue that has really driven this quite more than you might see publicly in the news.
4: Then, John, from a Chinese perspective, what would you say?
5: Well, let me point out that the nationalization of companies in UK is not uncommon. It has happened, you know, times after times in the past. Mm. And I think that's fine. The issue is not so much about nationalization. The issue is much about a due process. This is a foreign entity. It's different from a British enterprise. China and UK do have a bilateral investment treaty in place, which means that the Chinese investments, Chinese assets in the UK need to be protected by the British government. And I think this whole process, as being reported in the press at this point, lacks a total process, a due process that adheres to the bilateral investment treaty. That is why a Chinese company here, the Jinye Steel Group, is crying foul play at this point. Its company is basically being overtaken forcefully without owner's consent, without due respect for protection of property rights in the UK. It was not only stripped off the ownership of the company, but also stripped off the management operation control of the company. And this is hard to fathom in a country that heralds the rule of law. Key point here, it's more about due process, it's about protection of foreign assets, protection of property rights in the United Kingdom.
4: Indeed, one reason why this case has drawn so much attention or controversy is the extraordinary speed with which two pieces of legislation concerning this case were passed. The first was the Steel Industry Special Measures Act. And normally, a bill, especially in the UK, takes months or even longer to work its way through Parliament, right? Involving multiple readings, committee scrutiny, debates in both houses, and finally royal assent. Yet this act, which many see as targeting a single Chinese private company, completed the legislative process in just 6.5 hours on April 12th last year. It was even passed on a Saturday, after the Labour government recalled MPs from their Easter recess, the first Saturday sitting during a parliamentary recess since the Falklands War in 1982. And the second one was the Steel Industry Nationalisation Act, introduced in May this year and brought into force just 2 months later. Xiang Yue, from a constitutional and political perspective, just how unusual was this, and what do you make of the speed and manner in which these two laws were enacted?
3: Mm-hmm. Although this is not really unprecedented, but still, it's quite extraordinary to see the efficiency and the speed with which this piece of law was introduced. And it also, I guess, highlights the priority of the current Labour administration, among which, I guess, is this push for nationalization of some of the key industries, as Mike just referred to. I think it also marks a shift of the political kind of a priority for the current administration. And of course, this particular case we're discussing really involves a industry that is quite special, I think, also quite unique in the sense that it has a large employee workforce at stake, because apparently this particular company currently employs thousands of people. And the potential labor dispute and discontent or any other potential disputes or problems could also be a major concern that really prompts the current administration to push through this piece of legislation at such an exceptional speed, I would say. Mm. It also indicates that how urgent it was, at least from the perspective of the labor government. So in order to introduce I guess a lot of efforts behind this has been made in order to achieve such a speed.

0: I think Mike mentioned that behind those doors are very strong party politics in play or political power there. So, from your perspective, to what extent do you think such a force has played its role, or why couldn't the UK government and Jingye reach a deal, reportedly after several rounds of negotiations before talks finally collapsed?
1: Well, I don't have specific information on this particular aspect of this dispute, but my sense is from what the media has been covering recently, and it's been a very hot topic in the past few days, for the past few weeks, I guess there are quite a number of different reasons. First of all, there exists a misalignment of objectives on the parties involved, Jingye Group and the UK government. As we can all understand well, I guess, the key sort of stakes for Jingye Group and the UK government, all the objectives are quite different. For Jingye Group, well, they've run into some challenges over the years since the acquisition of this British Steel. I guess there are quite a number of different reasons tripping to this result. That is, for example, the COVID-19, the shift of a geopolitical landscape, the tariff war, the Ukraine war, etc., all contributed to a prospect of this industry that was quite different as Jingye Group anticipated a few years ago. So the business prospect has, to a large extent, shifted to a not extremely optimistic prospect. And for the UK government, I guess, their top priority is, first of all, I think, is the stability or any potential sort of a dispute from the workforce, the power of the trade union, and to appease these large number of employees, thousands of them, and also nationalization of a particular industry, particularly steel industry, which is rightly regarded as a fundamental sort of essential industry that is key to the national economic security or something. So for Jingye Group at this stage, I think they would expect a fair compensation with a due process in place, the process they request, and hopefully they can get a fair treatment. But the UK government, I guess, that is not their top priority anymore, because I guess from UK government's perspective, they think the Jingye Group probably couldn't continue its operation, which is, I'm not sure, because we don't have access to the specific contract that they have signed between them and the specific terms and conditions in that contract. What does that would imply because of those agreements, for example? But I guess there probably are contract provisions, basically setting forth all types of different scenarios going forward when they entered into this agreement. But again, we don't know the specifics of that. Again, as I said, it's not easy for the two parties to reach a deal at such a short time, although we wouldn't exclude the possibility that if the two parties coming, together and sit down together and have some in-depth discussions of what could be the options for the two parties. I hope, they will reach an agreement in the next few months, even, 1 or 2 years, hopefully.
0: We'll explore the compensation part later on, but about the target, I think Mike and Xin Yue both mentioned the UK government says nationalization was necessary to safeguard Britain's steelmaking capacity and protect thousands of jobs, obviously the so-called public interest. But Jingye argues its own restructuring plan was designed to achieve exactly that by replacing two aging blast furnaces dating back to the 1930s, with lower emission electric arc furnaces. And Jingye says this would have reduced losses, lowered carbon costs, and aligned British Steel with the UK's net zero ambitions and the global transition toward greener steelmaking, while avoiding large-scale job cuts. Jingye, you mentioned the UK government might have a concern that this wouldn't serve its purpose, or Jingye is unable to reach its goal, but you haven't let it try that, right? And Mike, from a commercial perspective, wasn't Jingye pursuing a fairly conventional industrial restructuring strategy?
2: I think they were. I think, and I echo the points made about due process. And I think it needs a lot of investigation, and we need to know a lot more. And the two parties need to be, or certainly the British government, I think, need to be much more transparent and disclose much more than they have, because Jingye's takeover was seen as very, very necessary and also very, very comprehensive, and plans were in place. It wasn't a desperate measure by the British government to find someone somewhere who could pump some money in. So it was very, very well thought out and seen as a very, very strategic move, long-term move at the time, and until recently still was. So I think Jeannie Ed do have a very strong argument here, and the onus really is on the British government to almost come clean about the economics of this, or the financial implications of this takeover, which is, as the other panelists have said, was quite unprecedented. To call Parliament back on a Saturday and to almost push this through very quickly does seem to require further explanation. I don't think we can go into too much of this detail. I don't see why we can't have some sort of public-private compromise here, and that's what's happened with some of the nationalisations, where the private sector has a very, very important role to play, but perhaps government is equally there as some sort of partner as well. So there's perhaps some sort of partnership compromise going forward that I would possibly personally advocate that is in everybody's interest.
0: Does Jingye, agree with such a plan? Is another question.
2: That's what I think the British government need to be doing is talking to Jingye more about alternative possibilities and not simply what appears to be a wholesale renationalisation, which I think sets a dangerous precedent, because the private sector, as we know, really does have a role to play here when it comes to public utilities. I think even people on the Labour benches would agree now that thinking has changed, that wholesale nationalisation, wholesale government ownership often is not a good thing, and some investment and interest and very, very important discipline from the private sector can be very, very beneficial. So I think the government really need to get back round the table with Jingye and explain more fully and listen much, much more and take things forward from there. And hopefully Andy Burnham is very pro-business. He's made that very, very clear. He's pro-private sector as well as talking about public utilities. And I think one of the panelists mentioned that ownership often is an issue, but serving the public and being good for the economy does not necessarily mean being publicly owned. You know, there can be some sort of partnership here. So we need to see dialogue, and the onus is on the British government to really instigate that.
0: But if there is no such a public-private partnership, do you think Jingye's request for some, I think it's £1 billion compensation, right, is justified?
2: I think whatever compensation comes out of the detail of the agreement is justified. And I think if that's the case, then I don't see why not. I think this has really sprung on them. It really is what appears to be quite a hostile move, I have to say, and not knowing the real detail. I think compensation, most definitely. And if that's the figure really comes out of the deal and where the situation, what the agreement was in the first place, and I suspect there must have been something in that deal on some sort of renationalisation, then yes, absolutely. And again, the British government need to respond to that and make it clear that they will honour that. And if not, why not? And again, dialogue, I think, is necessary. The most important thing is getting the two parties around the table.
0: And that's why the £1 billion compensation is, I think, one of the key reasons why they cannot reach agreement, because what the UK government would offer is much lower than that. So, John, your take.
3: Well, I think the phrase nationalization is a better way of describing this, actually.
0: Right.
3: In my view, you look at what the Jingye still has been saying, that the British government doesn't want to pay anything. That's what Jingye has been publicly saying so far.
0: Mm.
3: And certainly they're going to be disagreeing upon this £1 billion number. So the substance of this is essentially confiscation, expropriation. This is the kind of thing that the so-called European value cannot tolerate. I think at the end of the day, if there's no agreement over a compensation amount, the British government should just be hands off and respect the rule of law here. And I understand all these issues surrounding different strategies with respect to going forward, different concerns, this misalignment of interest, blah, blah, blah. I mean, all these things I totally understand. But at the end of the day, they have to reach an agreement. If there's no agreement, maybe go to an arbitration court or something. But, hastening, I would describe as a kangaroo legal process within 6 hours and come out using a domestic legislation to overrule an international treaty is something that cannot be tolerated in today's rule of law. This is unprecedented. I think it's amounting to what the British companies have experienced themselves in the 1960s.
0: That's a big controversy.
3: Yeah, so I think at this point, there's probably no turning back. They're going to go to a arbitration court. It's going to be a lengthy process to discover the fact discovery process. And I just hope that the arbitration panel can be impartial and objective and deliver some justice here.
4: This has been the Chat Lounge. We'll check out what's going to happen next right after the short break. Stay with us.

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3: Welcome back. We continue our chat on the British steel nationalization saga.
4: Right, like John just mentioned, some people describe the move as effectively legalizing expropriation, or, you know, in China, a lot of people see it as some robbery. But whatever the arguments on both sides, British steel is now being brought into public ownership by law. And Jing Ye now said it has launched dispute settlement procedures under the China-UK bilateral investment treaty, while reserving the right to seek international arbitration and pursue compensation. So, Xian Yue, I'm not sure how familiar you are with this Sino-UK bilateral investment treaty, but how much protection do you think such a treaty could realistically provide for Jing Ye in a case like this?
5: Oh, well, in terms of the bilateral investment treaty, well, it provides some of the general, very broad principles that are supposed or are requested from each party to be extended to the investors coming from their own home country. Apart from that, it does provide a mechanism for the dispute resolution whenever they arise. As in this case, for example, whenever there's any disputes, the parties or the business from each party, from each country, whenever they carry out some business, trade or investment in the jurisdiction of the other country, for example, whenever there's any disputes, it is set forth a basic sort of a mandatory procedure for the disputed party to follow. As we are talking about the Jing Ye, for example, what Jing Ye group need to do now, if there's no way the two parties can settle, you know, among themselves, that is to reach an agreement, for example, Jing Ye group is required to initiate a consultation, basically a negotiation process, which needs to give the other party 6 months in the least. So before the expiry of this 6 month period of time, no arbitration process can be initiated.
4: Right.
5: So basically, before this negotiation process or consultation process, so Jing Ye need to make sure that he has sent its clear requirement. What are the objectives it want to achieve? What are things it want to, for example, compensation, let's say, or requires from or expect from the UK government, for etc. So it has to make that clear to the UK government. And if the UK government either declines or expressly says, you know, no, we don't accept this. Starting from that point on, Jing Ye need to spend at least 6 months for a consultation process. And it's only upon the expiry of this process can Jing Ye start an arbitration process as provided under the bilateral treaty. So these are the procedures and the mechanism for the parties to follow. Other than that, the bilateral treaty itself, apart from the general sort of principle of any dispute, for example, the fair and equitable treatment of the businesses from each country, carrying out business in the other country, whenever there's any appropriation or nationalization, the process should be transparent, should be equitable, should be follow due process, and each party's business should be given sufficient time and a fair sort of a chance to make their case and given a chance to be heard, etc. So those are the general legal principles to apply. So other than that, the bilateral treaty itself won't be always sufficiently able to resolve the disputes per se.
4: Then, Mike, during this 6 month, at least 6 months period, do you expect Jing Ye and the UK government could reach any agreement, or have they exhausted every avenue for compromise? Do you think anything essential can happen to turn this around?
6: I think he can, and the eternal optimist in me thinks it will. Obviously, the due process, the arbitration process is there. That's sort of set in stone. That's the way it is. Obviously, it doesn't appear to be very fair, again, I think, to Jing Ye. I have to say that very clearly. But there's nothing to stop some sort of dialogue and somebody instigating some sort of dialogue at any time. And again, the onus is on perhaps the British government to hold out an olive branch and perhaps even just explain why, in more transparent terms, why they did what they did, and then invite Jing Ye around the table. people to discuss this and explain this. So I think some sort of negotiation or some sort of dialogue is perfectly possible. But then it perhaps needs the British government to hold out that hand, because let's not forget there's a wider, longer term, more strategic issue here. And that is the attractiveness of the UK economy to private investors. And this does not increase that attractiveness. And companies outside of the UK will be extremely wary, even where there's a very, very definite, sound business proposition that works in the public interest for the UK. And that may well be the case with private sector interests from outside the UK. You know, that's perfectly possible and should be considered and invited and maybe accepted. But will that continue to happen? And what sort of reputation will the British government achieve through this if it is left as it is and Jinye are left empty-handed and shortchanged massively? So I think, yes, that there's the arbitration process, but there's nothing to stop members, perhaps junior members of the British government, perhaps on Andy Burnham's behalf, to instigate some sort of friendly dialogue to develop some sort of better relationship that could lead to a solution that is more satisfactory, shall we say, to both parties. So yes, I think that really is the focal point, and Andy Burnham and his team and the British government really need to look long-term, and the long-term damaging implications that this will have for investment in the UK.
4: Then, John, do you share this view, or do you think Mike's suggestion, like a public-private partnership, is a viable solution?
7: Well, I'm absolutely in agreement with that, but I'm still quite skeptical whether the British government would do something like this. I think probably it is in the government's interest, the new administration, the Burnham administration's interest, to come out and work out sort of a compromise here so as not to really tarnish British reputation as a good place for foreign direct investment. You know, I think it boils down to the issue of money. You know, if you look at the entire history of the thing, there's a fundamental force at work, which is that you know, the steel industry in the UK is very difficult to survive and thrive. You know, I'm pretty sure Jinye has done its best, tried to make this workable. But remember, the predecessors of Jinye Steel have also tried their fair share of effort to try to, you know, revive this company, but they have failed. Tata Steel is the example. They have also did their part as well. So in this very difficult environment, in my view, if it is the British government's long-term objective to still have a primary steelmaking industry, still at least one company still operating in UK, this boils down to money issue, right? It boils down to a adequate subsidy to make it viable in the UK. And if that's the case, I think it should pay, you know, in different forms, I guess. And, you know, this is a legitimate Chinese company making a legitimate investment. They put their money into this operation and they have tried their best. They have come up with a alternative solutions, try to make it work, with which the government doesn't agree. That's fine. Then, you know, you take it over in a due process. I want to emphasize the due process, which is apparently lacking up to now. But I think there's still a chance, still some time for British government to do something about it and compensate this company, I would say. Hopefully, this is the direction they're going to go. And to avoid a lengthy and probably also quite costly arbitration process, I guess, right? And work out something and see what's going to happen.
6: Just to echo that point, I think the key here might be the fact that it's a new administration and Andy Burnham will want to be seen to be doing things differently, obviously different policies as well and a different approach, and perhaps holding out an olive branch more so than the previous administration, even though it's the same party, because he must have his eye on the next general election, which is only around the corner, not too far away, and being re-elected properly as prime minister. So that offers some sort of glimmer of hope. But maybe Jinye could consider that and approach this new administration through junior members as well. So the newness of the administration might offer some hope. So I concur with John's comments. Yeah.
4: Yeah, there is still time for
6: let's be positive.
4: Other maneuvers. If the case does go to arbitration, Xingyue, how strong do you think Jinye's legal position is?
5: Well, for the moment, we don't know a whole lot of the specific aspect of the cases yet. For example, what is the contract like? What are the key contract provisions regarding dispute? And what are the representations and guarantee or a commitment on the side of the UK government and Jinye Group? So what are the obligations involved and what happened over the past few years in terms of a performance of the contract in the process of the last few years? So which party did what and where things went wrong? What was the disagreement? When the dispute arose? And what are the, you know, focal points the two parties are basically fighting over, et cetera, et cetera? And also, when it comes to arbitration, it is a long process. There are a technical aspect of this process. It takes some real expertise to be successful, I would say, in terms of arbitration. There are a lot of skills involved in the process and advocacy skills, production of evidence, And also with

0: this is, for example, what are the factual background, from the different perspective of the two parties, and also in the process of performance of the contract, whether there were any breaches on both sides or on one side, on what areas of the dispute, whether Jingye Group has a strong point on particular issues, etc. So there are a whole lot of different factors we have to take into account when making prediction about outcome of the arbitration process, which can last for 1 to 3 years sometimes. And also sometimes it has a lot to do with counsels. The counsel play a significant role, sometimes critical role in the process. If Jingye decides to move forward to instigate the arbitration process, I guess there's a procedure to follow, for example, to appoint arbitrators and then move on to appoint the chief arbitrator or presiding arbitrator, and then the tribunal will be formed. So it's up to the tribunal to make decisions on many of aspects of the arbitration, and there are a whole lot of different procedural tools the parties can utilize. And again, depending on the specific dispute and the specific evidence, there are various arbitration, I would say, arms or procedure tools that they can rely on to, for example, compel the other party to produce some of the evidence that, it does not necessarily have or have access to. For example, Jingye Group being a foreign investor, I don't know, they probably don't have access to some of the evidences that might be useful to them or might be favorable to their stance, for example, in the arbitration. So there is a whole lot of things that we need to be aware of going forward. And the process can be very long, and there are a lot of excuses involved, and the evidence, witnesses, cross-examination when it comes to the hearing itself, which will not happen very soon, I guess, at least not in the next 1 year, for sure. In terms of the outcome, the possible outcome of the arbitration process, there are so many things that we need to consider. So it's hard to predict just yet.
1: Right. Thanks for the elaboration of the whole procedure. But given the time and cost involved, as illustrated by Shengyue just now, John, is there a risk that Jingye could ultimately win the legal case, but still suffer significant financial damage in the process, and even to the point of affecting its long-term competitiveness, according to your understanding or knowledge of Jingye Group?
2: I'm not, intimately familiar with the company's operation, but, I know this is a very large steel company in China.
1: Right.
2: It's been fairly successful in the domestic market. And, this investment in UK represents a big step, a major investment overseas for this company. Apparently, this hasn't been a success for it. And, I think in terms of how do we define winning the case, right? I think it boils down to return on investment. I think as long as it can recoup some of the, the investments, minimize its loss, and hopefully, the British government is going to compensate the company with an adequate payment that makes up at least its initial investment. I think it's already winning the case for the company. I think to some extent, UK as a destination for foreign direct investments, reputation has already been tarnished a little bit. I hope it's not going to continue to deteriorate. After all, UK is still a very important market for Chinese companies and for Chinese investments as well, let alone its role in attracting Chinese investments, Chinese funds in the financial area, right? London is a huge financial market, even from China's perspective. I think, this overall relationship is still very much stabilized. I don't think it's going to be really cutting to the diplomatic and political situation between the two countries. It's a thorny business issue here. And let's just, put it this way. It's a thorny business issue and it's a solution to resolve this problem and move forward. And I hope also Jingye Group will learn its lesson, be a little bit more cautious when it comes to expand overseas. I would say, many parts of the world, the markets are pretty tough for Chinese companies. It's always been a very difficult value proposition and to make it work. So it's probably more of a management lesson, I guess, a strategic management lesson. Let's try to resolve this as soon as possible and put this thing behind.
1: We'll have the lessons later on, but for Jingye Group itself, if it doesn't or it couldn't get what it desire in terms of the compensation, do you think it will be weighed down? Is that like?
2: No, I think I'm just, this is we don't know the full extent of the situation over there, but it's my guess that they probably have already written off that £20 million investment. And, they probably try to recoup as much as they can. So this is, again, my widest guess. I don't expect the top management of the company have much high expectation at all.
1: All right.
2: Yeah, it's already a very different

0: difficult situation right now.
1: Okay. And China's Commerce Ministry and Foreign Ministry have both expressed strong dissatisfaction, saying Beijing will safeguard the legitimate rights and interests of Chinese companies with strong measures. So, John, in practical terms, what options does Beijing actually have?
0: Well, you know, you would expect that the Chinese government agencies would come out and make a statement like this. And it's just not surprising to me at all. Mm. But in terms of the real, any substantive measures the Chinese government can do, I don't know. I think it's probably the Ministry of Foreign Affairs will talk to the counterparts in the UK government, and probably so will the Commerce Ministry here. But other than that, well, I guess the government officials at the Commerce Ministry would point to that bilateral investment agreement and say, look, you know, we have a clause here, right? We need to do something about this. We have a treaty here. That's probably what they're going to do. I wouldn't be thinking about some kind of a retaliatory measure. And I don't think that's going to happen. Again, that's my guess.
1: Okay.
0: But I think what these two ministries are more likely to do essentially is to communicate with their counterparts to alert to them the importance of resolving this issue, and hopefully can move forward. I don't see much they can do at this point, to be honest.
1: All right. And on the UK side, the government says, following nationalization, it has appointed a new management team tasked with turning British Steel into a commercially sustainable, low-carbon enterprise. Ironically, that's almost exactly what Genius says it had been trying to do. Mike, is the UK government likely to succeed where Genius says it wasn't given the chance?
2: Well, let's see. I certainly think they have to succeed. I think they've put a lot of pressure on themselves because Labour is often tarnished. Certainly the opposition parties, Conservative in particular, will throw this at them. You know, the nanny state and 1970s. We had a three-day week. We have, you know, unions that they will use this to their own advantage. And then government ownership, wholesale ownership, will be seen as outdated and inefficient, bureaucratic, etc. So they need to succeed. It depends on how, again, how clearly they've really thought this through. And I suspect they haven't. And this is perhaps where the new administration really needs, again, to provide more transparency and talk very clearly about who is on this team, who is part of this team. And hopefully there's a lot of experience there from people in the private sector and not just from steel and related industries. And it's not some government, we often say Quango, which is really not very, very geared up to take a company into a different area, a low carbon, more competitive, perhaps more internationally competitive. So realistically, the chances are slim because we don't often see this with the UK government and other governments really when they run. You know, it's often the case, you know, governments should really hand over to the private sector. So they're putting a lot of pressure on themselves. They need to explain their strategy. They need to explain the composition of this team, where it came from, and how they're going to consult widely in order to succeed. And there's some real clear milestones and progression statements along the way, and that has to happen quickly. And again, Burnham must be very, very aware of this, because if it does fail and is seen as more of a drain on the public purse and the UK economy does not do well, then this will be highlighted as a strategic error on behalf of the UK government. So we need to see action and improvement very soon.
1: Right, but like John mentioned earlier, in British history, it has nationalized a number of major industries and companies over the decades, right? From steel and coal to railways, Northern Rock, Rolls-Royce, and British Leyland. But to those cases, only Rolls-Royce's aero engine business still exists in, you know, anything close to its original corporate form. The rest were eventually privatized, broken up, merged, or fundamentally restructured. Mike, what do those historical precedents suggest about the likely future of British steel?
2: Well, that's what I was hinting at, that the precedents and the sort of economic history
1: does
2: not bode well, and it does not point to optimism. So again, it's the onus is on the British government to make it clear that this is a different approach. This is a different management team. Okay, it's government owned, but it's in effect, it is a private sector approach. And I do agree, and my views have changed over the years, that private sector disciplines and private sector input, particularly when we're transitioning towards a more sustainable future, you know, low carbon, low emissions, a more green use of green energy, it's nearly always, if not always, the case that the private sector provides that input and that impetus and really makes things happen and creates lasting change. So again, it's not terribly clear, and the success of rating shouldn't really be that high at the moment. But again, the new administration need to make this very, very clear precisely what they're doing, and even more importantly, who's responsible and who's involved. And again, holding out that olive branch to Jinier, I think, is still an option that they should consider and pursue.
1: Then what broader implications will this dispute have? That's coming up right after this.
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1: Welcome back to the Chat Lounge.
4: Let's move on to the broader implications of this. Chinese commentators have compared this episode to the fable of the farmer and the snake, you know, suggesting Jing Ye rescued British steel only to lose it. And I think John also mentioned, this has already tarnished British reputation as an, you know, open, rules-based destination for foreign investment. Mike, do you agree?
2: I think I do broadly. I think John made the point that Jing Ye are probably going to look at themselves and look at their strategic management, and maybe that is an issue as well. But broadly, looking at this, the situation, there's already a damage limitation exercise needed by British government, and not just when it comes to Jing Ye and perhaps the Chinese government and bilateral relationships, but internationally generally. It was quite a sudden move. It's quite unprecedented. And when they accepted that bid, and the word save British steel was used by the British government as well, when that was accepted, they should have thought this through very, very clearly and made sure that if this came to the situation that they needed to step in, that the process was very, very clear and compensation was very, very clear, and they still need to do that. So I think, yes, British government reputation is definitely tarnished. I think that's the headline.
4: But there are some people arguing that this is only an exceptional case involving a Chinese investor in a politically sensitive industry, right? Like you all mentioned, that there are a lot of maybe geopolitical or party political factors factored in. John, they're saying in today's geopolitical climate, companies from other countries may assume that this wouldn't happen to them. So are we overstating the, you know, broader international impact of this case?
0: Well, I think the UK government is making this argument that steel industry is of national security interest. That's indeed true. It wants to, because this is the only mill that actually is making primary steel production, meaning that they're using the raw iron ore to make steel, not using recycled materials. And they want to keep a factory like this, at least one in UK. It's the only one right now. And, you know, at least what they're saying is that they're concerned about Jing Ye shutting down this operation, right? But, you know, the president mentioned really Jing Ye has another plan of developing another technology to continue this operation. Jing Ye has no intention of totally shutting down this operation in UK. But that's another story here. But I think even though the British government takes a position that is of a national security interest, I haven't seen any press coverage reports about using the fact that this is a Chinese company as an excuse. That means that probably doesn't have much to do with geopolitical connection here.
4: Right.
0: I think, you know, this is a private company, not a state-owned enterprise from China. It's only making steel. The argument about steel being a national security interest is debatable, in my view. If we still stick to the WTO framework, this is actually being ruled out. I mean, look at the WTO's relevant clause. It's more about providing an exemption for things related to war, making war, right?
4: Mm.
0: And this is not so much connected with war, I guess. So, the argument about steel being very special is the argument first made by President Trump, I think, years ago during his first administration, when he started to impose the steel and aluminum tariffs, if we still remember that. And that was subject to a lot of criticism at the time. But today in UK, you know, the government takes that position. I can accept that, to be honest. But I think, the good thing is that they haven't really mentioned China. So I don't believe they're doing this out of a concern that this is actually being run by a Chinese company, right? So it's not so much of a geopolitical concern here. It's more of a national security concern. That's fine if they take that position, you know, that's okay. But again, I would say, you know, if you want to nationalize it, that's okay. You have to go through the due process, right? And make the due payment to compensate for the confiscation. I mean, not confiscation, but the taking away of private property rights. But this is a discussion for a moot point at this point. You know, I don't think we're turning back. As I said, you know, my hope is that there could be some meaningful negotiation, still some meaningful negotiation between the two parties to come up with an acceptable amount of compensation.

0: arbitration so that this lengthy process of arbitration can be avoided. And also all these nasty things associated with that process can be avoided.
1: Then do you expect this case to affect Chinese companies' willingness to invest in the UK or Europe more broadly in the future?
0: To some extent, I guess, you know, companies will realize that this kind of a heavy asset investment ultimately does bear its fair share of risk. Be very careful. And sometimes it does involve politics. So, you know, that's probably a lesson for Chinese companies. And, you know, this kind of a situation is not immune, even in Europe. I think it's pervasive pretty much everywhere. In the United States, in Latin America, in the Middle East, in Southeast Asia, probably every government can take a position like this. But it's a little bit hard to swallow that in places, even like in Europe, they're doing something like this. That's actually quite surprising to me.
1: And Xing Yue, from a legal perspective, what would you say is the biggest lesson this case holds for Chinese companies investing overseas? Stay away from sectors with potential national security implications?
2: Yeah, well, this is a good example for the Chinese companies to sort of realize there are a whole lot of things that you need to be prepared for when it comes to international investment or overseas investment. For example, many of the Chinese companies, they didn't pay much attention, at least previously, to, for example, due diligence before any foreign overseas investment even started. So, and the leadership or the decision makers of Chinese companies need to be aware that, you know, you never make major decisions or significant decisions on instinct only. And you need to have a full and accurate understanding of the business environment, of, you know, the legal system, the contract, the terms and conditions. And when it comes to performance of a contract, I guess you need also to be aware that once the contract is signed, there are a whole package of issue that you should be aware of. You know, what are the obligations under the contract? What could be the potential risks under the contract? And also, being a business owner, you need to have a full team to assist you when it comes to major decision making. For example, depending on where you go, you need to have a legal expert, financial expert, or ESG experts, because those professional expertise can make a huge difference before you make this type of major decisions. They will provide some very critical guidance when it comes to some of the major issues you probably have to confront when you go overseas. Because you don't have the full picture of what you're going to be experiencing and what are the business environment like. So you definitely, the easiest way and the most efficient way and always the most reliable way is to rely on your experts, sometimes external assistant, legal professionals, to be part of your team to make some decision. Of course, that involves some of the cost, but this will definitely be the money well spent. So Qingye is, I would say, another example of, although I'm not sure, you know, what really happened and what Qingye did in the past few years, but still it is a good example that the Chinese companies do need to be more careful and to do their homework before going overseas and to have professional experts to be part of their team, to provide professional assistance, consultants, and provide necessary and valuable, sometimes invaluable, advices to them before making major decisions that might have a long-standing impact on their business.
1: John, your take. I think you touched upon this earlier, but can you further elaborate a little bit? You know, the biggest lesson for Chinese companies investing overseas, John?
0: Yeah, well, I very much concur with Mr. Bai, who is a lawyer in this space, I guess. Do due diligence and make sure that it gets adequate advice in terms of the investment environment, the country of investment, and make sure that its interests are protected. Think about the contingencies and all the things that a good lawyer should be able to advise.
1: But I think Jingye has done all that as a leading steelmaker in China, right? But he didn't realize, you know, there will be such an outcome, right?
0: Well, I mean, you know, these are things you should really do before you make the plug.
1: Right.
0: But, you know, that not always guarantee every success, right? I think there will be successes, there will be failures. You never know. But at the very least, I think due diligence, good advice, these are things absolutely Chinese companies should do before they make such a major investment.
1: Then, Mike, your take here?
3: I think, I'm in agreement. I will also, to be fair to Jingye, I think that this action was quite surprising, to say the least. I mean, surprised a lot of people here, a lot of commentators here, myself included. So

0: broader relationship.
1: I think the latter, but you never know. It's certainly not good news for bilateral relationships between, obviously, the UK and China. And indeed, as I said earlier, the UK and other governments, it sets a dangerous precedent. And when governments behave like this, it really doesn't send a good signal to international trade. And as John pointed out just now, that the trend towards increased integration of private companies with government-owned companies internationally is something that will continue, most definitely. So I think both governments in this case will realize that we don't want this to spill over, and we don't want this to develop in some sort of tit-for-tat trade row, not, an internecine relationship where everybody loses. But it could be cited if there's another issue that isn't related. It could be brought to the fore. So we hopefully, let's see, there's some sort of negotiation, arbitration processes, perhaps it'll be quicker, and both sides, or certainly Jinya, are a little bit happier with their outcome, and there's a lot of learning to do, and governments can move forward and almost forget about this. So let's hope it doesn't. But I think, again, the new administration need to make that very, very clear that they're going to be very open-minded, and almost like a new broom, sweep clean, and take things forward and look for more and more dialogue. Perhaps there wasn't dialogue between the British government and Jinya, and again, the onus would have been on the British government. So more dialogue going forward. So let's hope bilateral parties, the world economy is not in a great shape, the UK economy in particular. So we do need to see very, very good working relationships across governments internationally, and hopefully that will be the case.
0: Right. And on that note, we wrap up our chat for this session. Many thanks to Mike Baston from the University of Southampton, Professor John Gon from the University of International Business and Economics, and Bai Xingyue from the Grand Old Law Firm Tianjin office in China. Please tell us what you think of this topic and the show. Please drop us a line at radio@cgtn.com. I'm Tu Yun. Thank you for being with us. Join us again for more chat at the Chat Lounge next week. Till then, take care.

0: best military commander is not he who fights 100 battles and wins every one of them. The best military strategy does not lead to the desiccation of the enemy's capital city. Decoding the Art of War will help you understand why there's no art in war and how Sun Tzu stayed undefeatable using the science of war, with fun stories and insightful breakdown of famous battles. Find Decoding the Art.
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3: 您现在收听的是中国国际广播电台。
4: Now the news, I'm Tian Yu. China has raised emergency response as Typhoon Noor makes landfall in the country's south. The storm is forecast to strike the coast between Hong Kong and Guangdong through Sunday morning, bringing strong winds and heavy rain. Authorities have evacuated residents from high-risk areas, reinforced reservoir safety measures, and pre-positioned emergency rescue teams to respond to flooding and other potential disasters. China's Ministry of Public Security says Chinese and U.S. law enforcement agencies have achieved tangible results through cooperation this year. The ministry says the two sides jointly cracked drug trafficking cases, dismantled telecom fraud networks in the United Arab Emirates, and worked together to repatriate criminal suspects. The United States has imposed new tariffs on 60 trading partners, saying they failed to ban imports made with forced labor. China and several U.S. allies have rejected the measures, while the European Union has questioned Washington's justification. However, the EU is still among a limited number of U.S. trading partners whose new tariffs will not be added on top of existing most favored nation customs duties. William Denslow reports from Brussels.
5: What the Trump administration's new duties mean is that, according to the European Commission, they say that any goods heading from Europe to the United States will be either at the same level or at a lower level than the duties under that Turnberry agreement. A big question, though, is the terms of this announcement from the Trump administration, really using the premise of forced labor for a rationale for these duties. Now, that is something that the European Commission does take umbrage with. They say that essentially this is a false pretense, and they say that the

0: European Union has some of the strongest guardrails to protect against forced labour, and that the bloc does not contribute to this global issue.
1: Romania has shot down another drone after it violated the country's airspace, the second such incident in 2 days. The defense ministry said radar systems detected the drone flying in the country's airspace near the border with Ukraine. Two Romanian F-16 fighter jets intercepted and brought it down in an unpopulated area. India's education minister has resigned following weeks of student protests over repeated examination paper leaks. The protests began after this year's medical entrance exam paper was leaked, prompting authorities to conduct a retest last month. Thousands of students had joined demonstrations in New Delhi calling for accountability over the issue. France has recorded its worst wildfire year on record, with nearly 98,000 hectares burned so far this year, an area larger than Singapore. Several major fires remain out of control, especially in the southwest, forcing tens of thousands of people to evacuate overnight. French President Emmanuel Macron has requested assistance through the European Union Civil Protection Mechanism, with firefighting aircraft expected from Croatia, Portugal, the Czech Republic, and Slovakia. China's inbound tourism market continues to grow, with nearly 23 million foreign visitor trips recorded in the first half of this year, up more than 20%. European travelers have become a major source of visitors, accounting for 30% of China's top 20 international source markets. Travel bookings from Europe surged 275% year-on-year, with Britain, France, and Germany among the leading markets. UNESCO has added China's Jingdezhen handicraft porcelain industry sites to the World Heritage List. The inscription brings the total number of World Heritage sites in China to 61. The handicraft porcelain industry system developed at the sites in Jiangxi Province from the 10th to the 19th century, producing porcelain of the highest quality. The State Council has approved Weifang in East China's Shandong Province as a national historical and cultural city. The government cited the city's long history, rich cultural heritage, and well-preserved historic layout. Known as the world capital of kites, Weifang has a kite-making tradition dating back more than 2,400 years. Its jurisdiction also includes the ancient city of Qingzhou, renowned for its rich Buddhist cultural heritage and historical relics. And that's the news. I'm Tian Yu.
2: How has China created an international flurry of deeping diplomatic friends? Welcome to The Bridge, enlightening conversations on world cultures, life, and everything in between. Hey everyone, this is Jason Smith, host of The Bridge podcast from sunny California. If you like the show, don't forget to subscribe. We love The Bridge.

0: Hey everyone, I'm Jason Smith, originally from sunny California, now living in beautiful Beijing. Today with me is Bebe.
1: Hey Jason, how are you doing?
0: I'm good. Yeah, good.
1: Wait, wonderful.
0: Yeah. How are you?
1: not bad. I'm very excited to get talking. And that we're ready to share with our listeners.
0: I've also, because this we're going to be talking about Chinese diplomacy, I've got my book out because there's just a lot of projects in there that outline how it is that China helps its international partners. But before we get to that, a poll from this year shows that respondents from the U.S. closest allies, Canada, Germany, France, and the U.K. all say it's, quote, better to depend on China, end quote, with a majority of Canadians, 57%, choosing China. Bebe,
1: yeah.
0: You've been covering China in international relations for a very long time. You know, U.S. President Trump was just in Beijing. How do you think China treats its international friends?
1: Well, very diplomatically, if I had to use one word to describe it, honorable ceremonies, the red carpet all rolled out. In China, I mean, it's all in the news. And we're very used to seeing these welcoming ceremonies. You know, these ceremonies, these grand ceremonies welcoming foreign leaders. I don't know if, like, citizens in the U.S., like,

0: just regular Americans, well, do they get the chance to see events like that when, you know, covering state leaders visiting the US? But in China, it's very common. It's in, you know, everyday news. But the thing about China's diplomacy, I think what amazes me is not how grand or how just how handsome the honor guards are, but the equality and respect that China shows foreign leaders, especially over the past few years, because there are so many national leaders visiting Beijing, China. Mm-hmm. We had the chance to see it over and over again in the news, you know, on TV, on social media. And the amazing thing is, no matter if the leader is from a major or small country, off from somewhere we haven't even heard of, the ceremony is of the same grand style. And we have the president and the first lady welcoming the national leader and the guards and the music and the banquet. And I think that's something that really stands out. And oftentimes, to be honest, Jason, especially as you mentioned, the flurry of diplomatic visits from other countries, often it's a leader from a nation that the Chinese people are not very familiar with. You know, it could be a nation from somewhere off on the map that we can't really pin down, especially over the past few years. And even that, you see the same grand ceremony. And I think that's something that tells, you know, the Chinese people how much respect and actually honoring equality and in the country's actions.
1: That's a really good point. I was just going to say, I think it was there was a diplomatic envoy from Brunei. I'm sorry, people from Brunei, I'm going to say something. I don't know where you are right now at the top of my head. But I have to be, someone have to point it at a map and show me, you know, that. But they were walking down the red carpet. There were all the soldiers lined up. There were limos everywhere. You know, President Xi Jinping was walking them down the red carpet. And I was like, yeah, this is a country that, you know, the vast majority of billions of people in the world, they don't know who this country even is. But their leader is treated like, you know, like royalty. It's really quite amazing. Yeah.
0: Yeah. So I don't know if like Americans would see this on the news, maybe with the visit from President Trump, right, to China or vice versa. But in China, in the news, you know, that would be the top news of the day. So-and-so leader from this and that country coming to China. And you get to see the highlights of the ceremony with the military honors, you know, the national flags, and just signaling the amount of respect and equal standing, regardless of a country's size or population. And also another point I wanted to share is the emphasis on personal respect, you know, through one-on-one meetings and the cordial handshakes with President Xi Jinping. And also, you know, regardless of a country's distance from China and its size and population. So that's something I would like to highlight.
1: You know, it's fascinating. Some of the things that you're pointing out make me think of the new initiatives that President Xi Jinping has launched, because everyone in the whole world, they're familiar with the term Belt and Road Initiative, once called One Belt, One Road. I think it's still called One Belt, One Road in Chinese, but it's just been changed in English. However, there are these other initiatives like the GCI, for example. There's a few of them, but GCI is the Global Civilization Initiative. And what this initiative does, instead of building bridges and hospitals and ports and so forth, they build respect and understanding of cultures from throughout the world, whatever culture they are, how to protect, preserve, and respect those cultures. So that's really amazing to me, because the rise of Western civilizations over the last half millennia, you know, you've seen all of these Western empires take over the world at different points, or take over part of the world at different points, and impose their culture onto other peoples and nations. The French took over much of Africa, and now today, much of Africa, they speak French. The British took over much of the world, and now a lot of us speak English. I'm from an English-speaking country. It's called English. But I'm from America. I don't speak U.S. English or Americanish or Navajo. I speak English. And so they have forced us to become like them. And, you know, even Indians, they all speak English, you know, but they have their own native languages. They have, you know, dozens of languages in India. But what the GCI, this Global Civilization Initiative, launched by China and, you know, embraced by nations around the world, basically says is, we're not going to make you Chinese. You're from Nigeria, you're Nigerian, you have a beautiful heritage, you're a beautiful people, you have, you know, your own languages. You have your own customs. You have your own way of dressing. You have your own history. You have, and I think that is diplomatic. It's not just diplomatic at the level of the leaders, but it's a diplomatic at the level of people-to-people exchanges where China is saying, yes, we're engaged in business together. Yes, we're engaged in diplomacy together, but we're not trying to force you to be like us, like the Europeans did to everyone else.
0: Yeah, I'm really happy you pointed that out because it might not be something that people just notice, right? Because it's something buried deep in a culture. And deep in a person's, any single individual's characteristics, this deep respect for others. And speaking of China's diplomacy, which I consider to be a great reflection of the traditional Chinese culture, speaking of it, one has to mention, or a Chinese person has to mention, the five principles of peaceful coexistence. In Chinese, it's called 五项基本原则 when it comes to its diplomatic conduct. Can I just share that with you, with our audience?
1: Please do.
0: Yeah.
1: Yeah.
0: And well, let me just read the list, okay? Which these five principles of peaceful coexistence has been serving as the bedrock of China's relations with all nations. Number one, mutual respect for sovereignty and territorial integrity. And second, mutual non-aggression. Third, non-interference in each other's internal affairs. Fourth, equality and mutual benefit. And fifth, peaceful coexistence. And as I'm reading this list, maybe our listeners, especially listeners from other countries, might consider it just as a list. But you know, do you know the significance of these for Chinese people?
1: Please elaborate.
0: Well, I have to say, when I hear this, it's like, it's part of us. For generations, like starting with my parents' generation, and then my generation, these five principles literally run in our blood. I mean, come to think of it, isn't it funny, almost like weird, for a country's diplomatic principles to be so deeply ingrained in its citizens' characteristics, like in a person's being, in our blood. It runs in our blood. And I don't know if you consider this to be a little odd, but us, like especially my generation, we grew up hearing these five principles of peaceful coexistence, and not just in the news, it's just somehow in the culture. And the first reason, I think, for its deep influence, because it was put forward by Premier Zhou Enlai, I'm sure you know a lot about him, Premier Zhou Enlai, and how much he has been revered and honored and loved by the Chinese people. Like, He's, for us, he's as perfect as a human being can be. He's the example, and not just for political contexts or in building up of a nation, but as a person, you know, as a real human being. How can someone be as perfect as that? And he lived by his principles. You know, he sacrificed his entire being serving the country and serving the people. Like someone real actually did that. It has been an example that we all look forward to. So he put forward these five principles of peaceful coexistence back in 1953 in a meeting with an Indian delegation, and that has been the bedrock of China's relations for all nations. So that's the number one reason, and the other is all of these five principles, they make perfect sense to us. I mean, put these five principles in family relations. Right, mutual respect and mutual non-aggression, non-interference in others' internal affairs. You can probably control what your wife or husband eat for dinner or even influence their work, but you can't interfere with their internal affairs, like what they're thinking, what their wishes are and things like that, right? And also equality and mutual benefit and also peaceful coexistence. So for us, these are not just principles for national conducts with other nations, but they make sense on a personal level too. And that's why, you know, we have such deep respect for these principles. And we can see that our nation, our country, has been upholding these principles. Like they didn't just write it on paper or printed somewhere carved on rocks. The country lives by it when it comes to its international conduct. So, that's why it has such deep influence for Chinese people.

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1: Well, it's interesting because when you, as you're saying that, I'm realizing that I have the, I think this probably is universal between different countries because I definitely know from growing up and being a very young child, what
2: Jason.
1: America's international principles are, you know, from TV and movies and culture as well. However, ours are not peaceful coexistence. Ours are, you know, freedom. And if you don't have freedom, we're bringing it to you. And so it's very different. Yeah. And that's in movies. You know, if you watch movies and the behavior of the hero, like in American movies, like there's a movie with Bruce Willis where he goes to Africa and he doesn't like the way Africans are treating each other. So he and his soldiers, they start killing people and then they're imposing the American way and everyone loves them for it. And that's the kind of movies that we have. That's the kind of culture that we have. The Americans have this international culture of Americanism ingrained too. However, I would say over the last 10 to 20 years, especially, Americans are coming to realize that our international culture and behavior is not good. And so we know what America is supposed to stand for and what America tells us to stand for, what our culture tells us to stand for. But we're in a period of deep reflection where we realize that maybe our international behaviors are not good. And so I think there's a lot of debate right now inside of America. I do want to talk specifically about China and the way that, okay, so here's the thing. I want to just say two things. Number one, in the international community, especially in Americans and English speaking people, there's a lot of concepts that, oh, China doesn't have allies because China doesn't have a military alliance system. However, this is a mistake. And that's one of the reasons I wanted to do this show. China actually does have a kind of different alliance system where it has partnerships and strategic partnerships and strategic dialogue partnerships, and they go up and down, and they have a very complex and very tiered system. But it's not based on America's system where America is like, well, if someone attacks you, we'll attack them together. We're all going to get our militaries together and start attacking people. That's not really China, the way China operates on a one-to-one, peer-to-peer basis in international diplomacy. However, China is part of something called the SCO, the Shanghai Cooperation Organization, which is a defensive in nature, but its purpose is not actually defense from foreign invaders. Its purpose is to prevent separatism and terrorism from within its territories. And another thing people don't realize is that while BRICS is comprised of China and India and several other countries, the SCO, China, the Shanghai Cooperation Organization, is also comprised of India and China and many other countries as well. And they do practice, you know, military exercises together, primarily the sort that would prevent terrorism within their territories. But I also, a third point, I want to talk about another thing Americans may not understand, Western people may not understand. China is now by far the most sought after friend, let's say friend, in the family of nations. So if you look at, this is early 2026, this year, the leaders that are coming to China to speak with the leaders in China, in Beijing and elsewhere, the president of Uruguay, Prime Minister Keir Starmer of the UK came in January and February. Finland's Prime Minister came. Canada came. Actually, right after Mark Carney came, I was in Haikou, Hainan, for the for an expo, exporters to China. So, and one of the huge things there was a massive pavilion for Canada and many other countries. There were dozens and dozens. I think there were 60 countries from around the world represented at this expo in Haikou, Hainan. And they were all trying to get Chinese deals so that these countries could export their products to China's mainland through Hainan, which is now a kind of special free economic zone where tariffs are very, I'll explain it actually. If you want to ship your products directly to the island of Hainan, an entire province, it's huge, multiple cities, you can. And you can just export there, no tariffs at all. However, if you want to export from there to China's mainland, you can do it for reduced tariffs, or you can add value to your product in Hainan by having a factory there or a partner factory there and adding, I think it's 30% value to your product at minimum. And then you can export your product from Hainan Island to China's mainland tariff-free. So there were all these companies from all over the world, big and small, there, and Canada was there huge. There were so many businesses from Canada in their pavilion. Most of the other pavilions were like two or three different kind of companies in their pavilion. But Canada's pavilion was like 20 companies, and they were all like trying to get all kinds of things like ginseng and tea and luggage cases and just on and on and on. I couldn't remember them all, but they were all trying to get their products firstly into Hainan and then also into China's mainland. So Canada is trying to kind of migrating away from the United States to some extent because this administration, the Trump administration, imposed tariffs on Canada. I mean, the Trump administration imposed tariffs on like 50 countries all over the world. That's like one quarter of all the countries in the entire world. Most of its own allies, and including India. And then all these countries are basically turning to China and saying, would you be my friend? And so, like, I want to finish. The president of Republic of Korea has come to China. The president, he's the prime minister. He's called the Taishish. I'm mispronouncing that, but they have a special name for their prime minister. Mikhail Martin from Ireland has come to China. And then just in April, Mozambique, Vietnam, United Arab Emirates, Spain, Russia, Laos, and of course, Trump himself. So, I mean, all these, everyone is basically making a beeline to Beijing saying, hey, we want to be better friends with you. Why is that? I mean, it's really clear the United States has not been a good friend to the world.
0: Yeah. Can I say, I've actually been feeling pretty bad for people who work in the Ministry of Foreign Affairs, but, you know, for the past few years, because the amount of work they must have been, you know, doing even today, right? Just one event after another, and literally working themselves as horses, as we say in China. But it's a wonderful, it's also a wonderful time, right? Despite the fact that in so many other areas of the world, there are all kinds of trouble going on. And can you blame these countries voting with their feet? I mean, there are wars, right? There are still people starving, rockets shooting through the air. But here in China, it's peaceful, right? I see so many foreign vloggers. They're being, you know, they seem so shocked by how peaceful, how safe it is here. And it's something that we who have been living in China take for granted. We just realized that we've been taking it for granted over the past few years, you know, from listening to these vloggers from other countries. And also, this is where so much of the things we use, you know, the things we eat are manufactured, the things we drive, right? From high-speed rail trains to, I don't know, like food, socks, shirts, or other electrical appliances or new things that are being invented into robots. This is where you come to buy them. So how can you blame them for coming here? Yeah, and of course, as China shows, very warm welcome to all who want to be friends with China. And as you are familiar with, like, China does not really advertise itself all that much, right? It's just like, kind of like quietly does her thing, you know, works hard, is nice to other people, and eventually you get discovered, right? Because the way your diligence and because the principles you uphold and that you actually live by, and also because the respect that you show, like you generally show to others. And these are not just words people say, right? These are not just slogans people shout out. You can see from China's actions. You can see from these actions that there's so much respect and there's this willingness, this wish that we can just all coexist on this planet, you know, without fighting with each other. And there are ways. Let's sit down. Let's sit down and talk about it and to find win-win situations where both sides will benefit. It's doable. I think China believes that it's all doable if we just get together and really work towards it.
1: You know, I want to talk about really fast. You know, I go to all these expos, like I mentioned, in addition to the CICPE, which was the one in Haikou. I went to CIFTIS in Beijing a few times, CIIE in Shanghai, and what all of these are. And there's a few more that I go to, CAAPA. And all these are companies from around the world getting together in China and they're doing deals export and import. I mean, the expos may be import expo or export expo. What really they are is business people getting a chance to meet. And they're usually Chinese business people and international business people, and they're making deals for importing and exporting at various forums. And one thing I see very often

0: is a lot of African vendors. And mostly they are seeking to export to China because they do import a lot of products from China. But there are a lot of exporters coming to China looking to export their wares, their goods, their coffee, their, you know, products, their coconut oil and so forth to China. What is important about this is on May 1st, 2026, China dropped import tariffs to zero for all products from 53 African nations. There are 54 officially recognized African nations. So every country in Africa, except for one, can export anything to China and pay zero tariffs to export into China. Basically, so you're a coffee seller and you live in, Papua New Guinea. Oh, sorry, wrong continent. And you live in Sierra Leone and you're growing coffee. Well, you just added 1.4 billion potential customers for your product. So that is going to create opportunities for agriculture, for farmers, for, you know, all kinds of technologies for them who were selling to a smaller, less affluent population to sell to a gigantic population, which has, 500-600 million middle class consumers and another 50-100 million upper class consumers who can now buy those products. So, I'm sure the farmer in Yunnan who's growing coffee is like, this is going to be tough, more competition. But the farmers in Africa are going to be like, woohoo, I'm selling way more cocoa beans than I've ever sold.
1: Yeah, and think of the tourism that Africa can welcome, right, from Chinese tourists. Because Chinese consumers are actually very curious. They're very willing to explore. Mm. They're willing to spend for new experiences. And I think so these tariff-free accesses for all these African countries are not just for physical products. I think as the Chinese population, Chinese consumers get to know more about Africa from its products, from its people, from meeting more of its people, they're going to be more interested in visiting the continent, right? To know that different views, the views that they can't see in China, as big as China is, right? It doesn't have the views that Africa does. So I think that's another huge bonus waiting in the future too.
0: I was going to say, I just read an article on the Global Times from last week that I don't remember which country it was in Africa, but basically there was like a 40% increase in 2025 over 2024 of Chinese tourists going to that country. So I'm sure that for lots of countries all over Africa, that's the case, that more and more Chinese are traveling there. And I think, honestly, they want to see big animals like elephants and tigers and stuff like that.
1: Mm-hmm. And speaking of economic cooperation, have you noticed that on a lot of these visits by national leaders to China, or not just national leaders, but experts from other fields, be them professors or maybe they are CEOs of, certain companies, when they come to China and when they talk about their trip, and I see them on Bilibili a lot, they always talk about the tech companies or these innovation centers that they visited in China. And we see in the news how, you know, these national leaders from other countries, when they come to visit, it's not just about the banquets. It's not just about the ceremonies, but they actually go to, let's say, the Xiaomi factories, right? Or other, innovation centers or AI application centers. They will actually go and talk to the head of companies that manufacture robots. They'll test things out. They'll see how advanced things are. And last time, I don't remember who it was who visited, but, you know, they were watching the show by robots, you know, robots dancing for them. So I think that's a new element to this diplomatic exchange at the national level. And that's not something that we saw, let's say, 10 or 20 years ago. So these guided visits to advanced tech companies and innovation centers, which opens doors for future collaborations, and also just offer a glimpse of China's modernization. I'm sure that's something you've noticed too.
0: I do. I noticed that there are a lot of, even the governor of California, I can't remember what year he came, 2024, 2025, he came here and he went to BYD and he got to see a lot of their cool stuff. Unfortunately, I don't think the United States is going to let China's high-tech, low-cost cars into the United States because they're terrified that you guys are just at a better price point and American companies cannot compete. But when international visitors of various types, because I think Governor Gavin Newsom was called a subnational diplomatic envoy because he's not even a federal level leader. But, you know, China shows them everything cool, you know, that's that they're doing, flying cars and all kinds of stuff, which I think is amazing. But I also want to talk about the fact that China is creating wealth in other countries. Okay, so let me just, you know, let's go back in time a little bit. Actually, we don't have to go back in time. In China today, there are, I don't know how many, hundreds of special economic zones. Each one of these special economic zones is in different places and they have different rules, and but they make it easier for local and international companies to do business in a specific area. Usually there are already roads there, electricity, you get deals on using real estate or setting up factories. The government will even give foreign companies money to help set up factories. Like in the case of Shanghai, Elon Musk actually was a factory that was built for him, that was paid by the Chinese government so that he would build a Tesla factory in China. So China has all of these special economic zones. And one of the ways in which China created prosperity when China was suffering, you know, 40 years ago and was really trying to become more prosperous was setting up these SEZs, special economic zones, where foreign companies could come to China, set up in various different kinds of roles, have low taxes or no taxes in some cases, but hire Chinese workers to do work, to learn, do technical skills transfer, and to transfer technology to China under, you know, these were contracts that Western companies signed. They said, hey, and we're going to give you, you know, a factory, and you're going to hire all these employees. And what we want is you to train them how to use this technology and to pass some of your IP to us so that we can, in the future, be able to be competitive in this field. And so American companies signed up for this. There was no, you know, there's this narrative of theft. China didn't steal anything. These American companies voluntarily transferred this technology. But I'm getting off point. The point of it is it was highly successful. Look at China today. China is, you know, it's not poor. It's GDP per capita is still about a third of an American. However, GDP for the whole nation by PPP is higher than America. So we have all kinds of, you know, China is moving along. China is making enormous progress. And one of the things that China has done and is doing for its international partners around the world is helping them build their own special economic zones. So I want to give an example. In Egypt, there is one called TEDA, Suez Economic and Trade Cooperation Zone. And China gave them money and provided, I think, the zone now has 70,000 people working there, and their investments of $1.6 billion and revenues over $3.7 billion, which means they've made $2 billion. But the point of it is they took China's idea, we want a special economic zone. And so a lot of countries, not just Egypt, but countries all throughout Africa, Southeast Asia, and elsewhere are setting up their own special economic zones, but not by themselves. They're doing it in many cases with China. China's saying, this is how you do it. We'll give you some investment. We'll send some of our companies to set up in your zone. They hire locals and Chinese staff. They do IP transfers. They do local training. You know, it's not even just in the special economic zones. And I spoke to a professor at Cambridge University. His name is Eustine Hauge. I've spoken to him with him a few times. One of the things he points out that China is doing in developing countries throughout the world is skills transfer. And that's happening in special economic zones, but it's also happening elsewhere. So China will oftentimes build, say, a hydropower dam, for example, for a country. Oftentimes that's with loans, and sometimes it's actually with grants. And but one thing China will do is at first, it's staffed by Chinese personnel largely. Why? Because these Chinese personnel have, you know, decades of experience running hydropower dams in that company. But what they do is then they bring in Africans with college educations and they do skills transfer, on-the-job training. After a few years, the Chinese staff is gone, and or there's a skeleton amount of Chinese staff, and then eventually they're gone. And what's happening is local Africans or local, you know, Laotians or local Cambodians are learning how to run this infrastructure for themselves. And when they have the technical capability to operate it without Chinese staff, the Chinese staff oftentimes disappears. And this is called skills transfer. It doesn't just mean that this dam is operated by people in the country in which the dam is operating. What it means is the next time that country opens a dam,

0: they already have in-country skilled labor who know how to train the people to operate that dam. They're giving them the seed that that country needs to not just grow one tree, but to grow a forest.
1: And I've also read articles about projects like that. Like, imagine you're in you study in a classroom with friends from like all over the world. And there's this classmate from China who has always been like really quiet. There's like, he's not too tall, not too handsome, and very, very quiet. Like, you just don't notice him, right? But over the months and years, you know, through occasional engagements, you notice how hardworking he is, right? He's doing his thing. He's always very friendly. And then maybe once or twice, you really needed help. And a lot of other people kind of backed off because, oh, wow, this really needs real commitment. And this person offers his help. Like, you guys don't even talk on most days. He's so quiet. He's sort of shy. But then when he really needs help, he actually offers, you know, all that he can. And later on, you get to know him a little better. You find out that there are actually, you know, a lot of skills that you can learn from him, and that he's so willing to share them with you. And slowly, year after year, you develop this genuine trust with this person. You know that he has the ability to do a lot of things. He just doesn't brag about them. You know, you don't meet him at parties. You've never had a drink with him or, you know, a long chat. But you know that he's very dependable. He's very steady. And he's so willing to offer help. And when you're willing to get to know him, he's very, very friendly. And he's willing to share all the precious knowledge that he's learned.
0: Well, you know, actually, that reminds me, there was a project built in the late 1960s called the Tesoro Railway. And this was built in Africa across two different countries to facilitate the first South-South rail project. That means countries of what used to be called the Global South, helping another country from the Global South. And this was done under Mao Zedong. And the reason it's important is because I don't think people realize, because China's kind of wealthy now, but at that point, China was as poor as most countries in Africa. And so when Mao Zedong sent workers and engineers from China to build this railway in Africa, they were giving help that China needed. You know, that could have been a project that got built in China. But China built it in Africa because China was eager to have international friends. And so they sacrificed short-term, you know, prosperity and growth inside of China to help their brothers and sisters in another continent build a railway for their needs. And I think this is emblematic of the kind of brother that China is to nations in the developing world, where China is saying, yes, we actually are willing to put, you know, muscle into helping you build. And I think there's in the United States, we use something called game theory. And the idea in game theory is there's one winner. And in China's philosophy, they don't use game theory the same way. They call it win-win diplomacy. So in the United States, there's this concept called zero-sum diplomatic engagement. Basically, we're going to make it so you lose so that we're winning. Even if we have to lose, we want you to lose worse so that we're the winner. But in China's diplomatic engagements, they're like, okay, we'll build a bridge for you and your economic growth will improve. And then the benefit for us is you'll be wealthier and you'll be able to buy more of our products. And so, like, everyone is winning. One thing I want to give an example of, because modern day China, okay, let's back up. A few years ago, I don't know, 5, 6, 7, 8 years ago, I found there's a bridge in Bangladesh called the 8th Bangladesh-China Friendship Bridge. And I was like, oh, wow, that's amazing. And it's a really amazing bridge, and it bridges this huge river and provides access between cities and facilitates economic growth, and locals can sell their products across the river, and you don't need a ferry anymore, and people are just more convenient to visit their family or go to the capital, and all these benefits. And I thought, wow, but it's called the 8th. So I went to investigate, where's the 7th? And only in the last few weeks, I finally found them all, because they're really hard. Some of them have been renamed, and some of them were built in like the early 1990s. So they've been building these for the last 4 decades. And for, you know, the China-Bangladesh friendship bridge, and then the next one, and the next one. Now we're on number 8, right? And maybe number 9 is going to come in the future.

0: But think about that. You're a country like Bangladesh, one of the poorest countries in the world. And China just shows up and says, hey, we'll build a bridge for you. We're going to pay for everything. Our engineers are going to come in and set it up, build it, you know, train local people how to maintain it. And then we're going to leave. And this, okay. And then they just keep doing that every few years again and again and again. How transformed is Bangladesh's modern lifestyle and economy? Because there are just bridges over very difficult, you know, places, huge rivers that have been built all over the country by some foreign government. That's really amazing. And you know what happens is Chinese companies, you know, China used to make t-shirts a lot. I'm sure they do, but you know, a lot of that's been outsourced to other countries. One of those is Bangladesh. But Bangladesh's ability to make those textiles and to create wealth in its own country, even though it may be difficult, is really facilitated by the kinds of things that China has helped them build. And not just bridges, but hospitals and other infrastructure as well. And China's doing this in countries all over the world. I mean, if you have seen the data that I have seen, China has built hundreds of hospitals, hundreds of bridges, thousands of schools all over the world. And so there's just, you know, millions, if not tens of millions of people who are benefiting from this. Is Chinese diplomacy.
1: Mm-hmm.
0: I think it's remarkable.
1: As you were saying, I'm thinking one feeling I get from the years that I lived in the States was this deep sense of cynicism. I'm not trying to be negative. I'm just telling you about my personal experience, right? Mm-hmm. And that kind of cynicism was a little shocking to me. It was as if it was hard in that culture or environment to believe that people can be genuinely nice, like people can be self-sacrificing, and not just people, but societies. Or a family, societies, a nation as a whole can be like that, you know, can believe in the fact that we can all improve our lives together. It doesn't have to be a me taking things from you so I can survive and I don't care what happens to you. It's not like that in this culture. But sometimes I get maybe it's hard for people from other cultures to generally believe in that it's possible, that win-win situations is possible. And that one nation is actually willing to do this. It doesn't have to maximize its profit, as is the theme of capitalism, right?
0: Mm.
1: Not just that you have to make profits, but you have to maximize your profit in spite of anything else. You know, do all you can to make. It doesn't make sense. At least it doesn't make sense to me. Why does it have to be like that? Why can't you and I both have enough and both have more than enough? So we all have enough pie to eat and no one starves. Why can't it be like that? So in China, growing up in China, living in China, I don't get that sense of cynicism. You know, we generally believe that humans can be nice. You can live with others in harmony, even though you are each one of us is an individual and every one of us a little different. But on the whole, we can live in harmony. And I think All the principles guiding China's diplomatic relations is rooted. It has its philosophical roots in traditional Chinese culture. And the one word that always pops out is harmony. You have phrases that we in China grew up with, right? 以和为贵, which is harmony is the greatest good. Now, the culture believes in this and acts accordingly. And that means on a personal level, like in family, right, you are willing to make sacrifices. You're willing to compromise. You're willing to take a step forward or a step back so that the family can work together. And this is the same at the national level. And that's how, you know, China has been pursuing its path of peaceful development. And it actually actualized, it put this in action. Its rise was peaceful, has been peaceful. And other phrases like harmony without uniformity, meaning harmony achieved while people are living with differences, harmony achieved despite the differences, right? And we have phrases such as the world is for all, not just for us, for me, not just for one, but for all. And also, we are striving for community with a shared future for mankind. And reflecting its sense of collective responsibility. These are not just slogans.

0: that, you know, that you see on walls or you hear in the news. You one day you come to realize that this culture, this nation, lives by it, believes in it. And that is very, very moving. It's like someone who's been truly loved can truly believe in love. But if you grew up in a society that, you know, or in a family, and you've never felt unconditional love or unconditional help, you don't believe that exists. But here in China, especially, you know, I mentioned Premier Zhou Enlai. When you grow up in a society, in a nation, with figures like that, you know, Chairman Mao, how he literally, you know, for all his life, he stood up for the people. He worked for the people, for the benefit of the people. I don't know if you heard the stories before, but he, like in his senior years, he still wore this pajama that had like 73 patches on it. Not because he couldn't afford it. You know, people would think, oh, well, China was poor. Yeah, it was poor, but not that poor. You know, he was the leader of a nation. Why did he insist on wearing that same pajama? And also the slippers that he wore had patches on them. You know, he wore them for like over two decades. The real reason was not he couldn't afford it, but the fact was that he considered himself to be one among the people. And if the country was still anyone, if there's one person who was still suffering, who still lacked food or, you know, nice clothing, he would live like that. And when you live and grow up with heroes and impact, you know, heroes and figures like that, you know that love is real. You know that respect is real. You know that honor is real. It's not just like fancy fairy tales. People actually lived like that. And they guide you. They guide you spiritually and philosophically. So, yeah, I mean, China's diplomatic relations, it's not just, you know, rules that people typed up so that we know how to conduct with other countries. It's built upon solid and deep traditional culture and beliefs.
1: You know, when you're speaking, I'm reflecting on the fact that I've had these arguments online, because every single day I post one diplomatic action that China has taken in the world where China built or helped another country. Every single day, I have for the last 5 years or so. And some of the time I'll say, oh, China built this hospital here and they paid for everything. And now it's a fully functioning hospital. It's called such and such. It's in this country. And someone will say, why did you say that China built that for free? It's not free. They got something. You know it. It's just not. And it's always an American who just doesn't understand that it's possible to care about other people. And there's no way to make these people understand that there are human beings in the world that are not totally selfish.
0: See, that's why I feel I have a soft spot for people like that. I know that it's easy to start bickering, you know, with voices like that. But at another level, I have a soft spot for them, because it shows that they have not felt love of that level in his or her life. If they've been truly loved, if they've been, if someone had cared for them unconditionally and truly loved them, what does it mean to truly love someone? Is that you put down your own needs and to help the other person, right? You literally put down what you're doing and what you want to help the other person achieve what he or she wants. It's like, you know, responsible parents, what they do for their kids. But it can happen at all kinds of levels. So I don't know, you know, in the future, when you talk to people like that, feel compassion for them too. You know, if they've lived in a culture.
1: Sure, I'll do my best.
0: Lived in a culture like this with heroes that, you know, like Zhang Guimei Laoshi, I mentioned her a lot. She literally, in Chinese analogy, is like someone who is like the candle, like burning herself to light up the lives of others. And that's what she has been doing. And every one of her students, and she also takes care of an orphanage, and all the kids in the orphanage calls her Zhang Mama, like Mama Zhang. And these are kids who can be more confident than other kids who grew up with both parents or in a big family. Why? Because they felt genuine love. Even though the mother figure is shared by many, many other hundreds of other kids, but each one of them see how this candle lights up herself so that their lives is brightened, that they have a future. And it touches you to the core. You will not be the same person if you've been loved like that. by someone, maybe your grandma, maybe your mom, or someone that's not related to you at all. And that's the case for, that's also the explanation for why people love Chairman Mao. You know why Chinese people think about him and love him to this day? It's because the Chinese people, they feel loved unconditionally by this person. You know, even if you were just a poor farmer, that you had nothing, you know that someone was willing to sacrifice everything, even his own life, so that you can have your piece of land, so that you can have something to build your life upon, so that your dignity, your independence, your life wouldn't be trampled upon by others. You know, that's genuine love.
1: I want to talk about a couple of specific policy ways that China actually engages with other countries. And we don't have a lot of time. I want to see if we can touch these two topics before we go. One is, and this is really important, and I think this cannot be underestimated in the world today, and it may be one of the reasons that the world is changing. One of the primary reasons that the world is changing is that when China gives loans or grants or whatever it is, engagement with another country, they do something called providing economic support without strings attached. And why this is important is that after World War II, the IMF, the International Monetary Fund, and World Bank created these loans and finance packages for developing countries with strings attached through a system called a tranche system. So, you need to borrow $1 billion. Okay, we're going to give you 100 million at a time. At each one of these levels of 100 million, you need to change your internal economic political structure to the way that we tell you. Okay, we gave you the first 100 million. Now you need to privatize all your banks. Okay, give you another 100 million. Now you need to sell all of your national forests. And then by the time you get to a billion, your country has basically sold out its resources to Western corporations who have bought up your banks and your national resources and so forth. And this is a way that wealth extraction occurred after countries got their political independence. And so this is the true debt trap. This is what debt trap actually means. The IMF and World Bank using loans and financing projects to create an economic system by which these countries were exploited. Now, when China gives a loan, okay, we're going to build a bridge and we're going to loan you $100 million and it's going to be 3% interest. Here's the money. That's it. There's nothing else. China does not interfere in those countries' internal political structures at all. And that is really important. That's why countries in the developing world are turning to China and the Belt and Road Initiative and the BRICS Bank, because they don't want to be told what to do anymore.
0: Because China knows that we don't want others interfering in our internal affairs. We don't want others to tell us what to do, you know, because you don't even understand us deep enough to offer any advice, right? First of all. And so China doesn't want to do that for others. And China doesn't ask others to, hey, take my beliefs, take my way of doing things and just implement it in your country. China does not do that, right? You can come and study it. You can spend time getting to know the way we do things, and maybe you'll find a thing or two that will help you in your country. And, you know, we'll love to offer help like that. And just as you mentioned, when China offers economic support without strings attached, it sounds like a scam, right? So maybe it'll take some time for the rest of the world to understand China, to get an idea, to build up the trust. Every nation wants the best, wants, first of all, to cover its own interest when it comes to international relations. And it's the same. It's the same for China. It's just China generally believes that if you can live a better life, then I can too, because we are all connected together. And that's the basic logic, which somehow is missed by some other nations.
1: I just want one last thing. I get to see, as a journalist here in China, as an American journalist especially, I get invited to a lot of forums in China for youth and scientists and so forth from all countries all over the world who come to China and make friends. And why I think this is important is China.

0: put it that way. And even if it's just little fires, eventually it's going to have the power to make huge changes.
1: As we're a show that tries to build bridges between the United States and China, I want to point out one or two specific opportunities for Westerners, especially U.S. citizens, to come to China. So every single year, there is something called the Kuliang Forum. And the Kuliang Forum, it happens in Fujian, but it's also been held in New York City. So please look into that. If you're a young person in college, or you're in high school, or maybe you're just recently out of college, and you want to come to China and meet hundreds of Chinese youths and hundreds of American youths who are getting together and meeting and talking, you can look up Kuliang, which is K-U-L-I-A-N-G, Kuliang, and look for Bond with Kuliang or Kuliang Forum, and you can come to China, potentially stay with other youth and make friends that will last you a lifetime here in China. And there are other opportunities for universities, University of Virginia and other universities, who take tours through China, meet up with Chinese youth on this side, and just, you know, come to China, you know, make some friends.
0: Hopefully over time, people will get to feel and build up the trust and believe in the possibility of peaceful coexistence.
1: Thank you so much for your time, listeners. Thank you so much for your time, Bei Bei.

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They've been sent by their stinking rich relatives. I can't give them even a penny." 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
3: Now the news, I'm Wen Jie. Typhoon Noel has made landfall in Huizhou, South China's Guangdong province. The severe typhoon is expected to bring strong winds and heavy rainfall. China's National Observatory on Saturday activated a red alert, the highest level in the country's typhoon warning system. It forecasts that the typhoon will gradually weaken after making landfall. Guangdong province has relocated tens of thousands of people and launched the highest level response in the coastal areas. China's Ministry of Public Security says Chinese and U.S. law enforcement agencies have achieved tangible results through cooperation this year. The ministry says the two sides jointly cracked drug trafficking cases, dismantled telecom fraud networks in the United Arab Emirates, and worked together to repatriate criminal suspects. China's inbound tourism market continues to grow, with nearly 23 million foreign visitor trips recorded in the first half of this year, up more than 20%. European travelers have become a major source of visitors, accounting for 30% of China's top 20 international source markets. Travel bookings from Europe surged 275% year-on-year, with Britain, France, and Germany among the leading markets. Yemeni media reports say airstrikes struck Houthi military sites in northern Yemen on Saturday, as tensions further escalated following the group's attacks on Saudi-linked vessels in the Red Sea. The report said the strikes killed several Houthi members, including missile specialists. There was no immediate Houthi comment. Also on Saturday, the Houthi group said it has carried out coordinated missile and drone strikes on Saudi energy facilities. The group said the attacks were in retaliation for overnight coalition airstrikes on Houthi-held areas in the Red Sea province of Hodeidah. The latest escalation came after the Houthis announced a maritime ban on Saudi-linked shipping last week and claimed attacks on two Saudi oil tankers on Thursday. Iran's foreign ministry has condemned